In a way, we're kind of pulled back to the 1918 era, because not only do we not have any vaccines, we also don't have any effective antivirals that could treat people who get sick. On the other hand, we have intensive care units with ventilators and all sorts of machines that can measure blood oxygen content in blood, and all sorts of other things that allow for the care of the very, very acutely ill. But there are similarities in that we just don't know what to do right now. What we are doing are really old-fashioned public health measures. We're actually hiding from the virus by doing those social distancing measures, hoping to buy time to a point when a vaccine may be ready. Next question. How does it feel to see these kinds of old-fashioned measures being practiced today? Well, what's terrific about it, at least where I live, is how people are adapting. And you know, when we are proposing these measures about 15 years ago, there were a great many critics. People said, you know, life would end as we know it. These measures will destroy the universe. Well, of course, it's not destroying the country. And even though the economy has been very heavily disrupted, I don't deny that, I'm positive that we'll get back to life after this dies down. Societies have dealt with terrible pandemics almost since there have been human beings, so history is on the side of resilience and coming back. Next question. One thing that your research has really focused on when it's come to 1918 is that the cities that really embraced social distancing came out stronger. Is there a lesson to be learned from that moment, from that at the moment we're in right now? And the doctor's answer. There are two lessons. One, early, layered, and long works. It's not just 1918. We saw it in Mexico in 2009 during the swine flu outbreak, and we've seen it elsewhere in experimental or modeling studies. We are certainly seeing it today in many countries and locally in many states. The second lesson is that in 23 of the 43 U.S. cities we studied, people in 1918 got restless after a while. They wanted the social distancing measures released. They wanted to go back to their normal lives. If you looked at the epidemic curve, it looked as if the cases and deaths were falling. But they weren't falling enough, and if they weren't low enough. And then you open things up. The virus was still circulating, and you got a second hump to the epidemic curve, and another upward tick in cases and deaths, sometimes worse than the initial hump of their epidemic curve. Next question. So what you're saying is that the shape of the curve can really follow the behavior of individuals. Well, epidemics are living social laboratories. They involve many, many actors, not the least of which is the microbe in action or in question. Different microbes do affect people in different ways. They like different types of weather conditions. Different people behave differently before an epidemic than during an epidemic and in the middle of it when they're tired of it. And this is why I'm a little bit skeptical of many mathematical models of epidemics, although they are helpful as one piece of data, but not the entire story. And the final question, and in that way, we're almost in uncharted waters, unexplored territory, even using 1918 as a benchmark. And the doctor's reply, 1918 is so vastly different. We're using it as a benchmark because it's what the worst case scenario is, and we have a lot of data on it. But the country is different now. Our transportation is vastly different. We have connectivity in a way that people couldn't even dream about in the form not only of telephones and smartphones, but the internet. We have social media so people can tell their stories in ways that they could never communicate back in 1918. But we also have a leadership situation that has never been seen before. So, yeah, historians are going to be busy on this one for a long time to come. We continue with the Blindness and Disability News Hour for the week of May 17th. And turn to blindnewworld.org and a department of that website called hashtag MyBlindStory. We're going to listen to a post that was put online on May 13th, 2020. It's written by Deanna Kreiss. 10 things you can do today to support blind and visually impaired colleagues working remotely during COVID-19.
During a recent Zoom meeting with our team, a colleague joked that her biggest concern in the current crisis was that she was having a hard time getting wine delivered. While we all laughed at her comical cry for help, the underlying message was a wake-up call for me. That colleague, like many of our colleagues here at the Perkins School for the Blind, is blind. If anyone should have been clued into what she and others in our community may be needing help with during this crisis, it should have been me. Yet here I sat listening and realizing that I was missing opportunities to be supportive, to be kind, to be a good teammate. This post is an attempt to help all of us be better teammates. Not everyone who is visually impaired needs or wants help. This is not meant to be a battle cry to suddenly drop wine at the doorstep of every blind person you know, although would any of them really complain? Probably not. What it is meant to do is to get us thinking about everyone on our teams and how we can support them in ways we might not already be thinking about. Here are 10 things that you can do today that could help those who want it. And if they don't want it, that's fine too. First, reach out and ask. Your blind coworkers may be reluctant to ask for help. In our on-site work environment, we know our blind colleagues are like everyone else. They are valued members of our team who are fully capable of doing their work. This is still true. It is also true that in these uncertain times of constant change, they may need help with the things that none of us could have planned for. They may not feel comfortable reaching out. Don't assume that they need help. Ask. Don't assume that you know what they need. Ask. Don't be afraid of overstepping. Do reach out. Second, have specific offers. It's nice to say, quote, "What can I do?" unquote. Many people will be too polite to tell you. If your colleague declines a general offer of help, get specific with your suggestions. Getting things from their office and delivering it to their home. Grocery shopping or delivery. Providing rides. Making and delivering masks. Or dropping or having prepared meals delivered. 3. Set up times to connect. Everyone is feeling isolated, and that is no different for people who are visually impaired. In fact, they are likely feeling it even more. Set up regular phone calls or video chats. A personal connection is much better than a check-in email. Number 4. Make sure your team's remote work environment is accessible. As we all quickly translate to remote work, be sure what you are creating is accessible to everyone on your team. Be sure to think about any new project management software, meeting platforms, online content, etc. If you aren't sure how to do this, just ask your visually impaired colleague for help or advice. She will have some. Number 5. Embrace the new world of video meetings. If your team, like the rest of humanity, has moved to video meetings, ask your teammate if they would like help setting up their shot. We don't need to get fancy. You can talk them through what you are seeing, recommend things in the background to be removed, let them know if their lighting is okay, and so on. While we are talking about video meetings, and let's include conference calls here, use everyone's names. When you start talking, say who you are. If you have a question for the team, say it is for the entire team. If you are directing your question or comment to a specific person, say their name. Let the team know when you are leaving the call or meeting. Number 6, give verbal space. Whether on the phone or in virtual meeting rooms, allow for verbal space. When we are all in one room, it is easier for the team to know when someone has something to say. Now that we don't have this option, we need to leave room for people to contribute. On a group call or virtual meeting, select a moderator to handle the turn-taking of speakers. Encourage roundtable conversations where each person has a chance to speak or decline on each topic or question. Number 7, consider everyone's workload. We are all facing new ways to work and new tasks we didn't have before. Are there things that are more challenging now for your colleague than they used to be? Could those tasks be swapped with something you or another team member are doing? If you think that could be helpful, ask. Number 8, be flexible. Everyone is having to adapt right now.
If a blind colleague asks you to do something differently than was done before, know that there must be a reason. For all of us, working from home could be creating technical challenges or physical challenges that may require a workaround. Be ready to change up deliverables and embrace requests for adjustments to the way you used to do things. Number 9, set up times for the team to socialize. Remember lunch with your coworkers? Those were good times. Well, take them online. Set up a time with your team that allows for catching up and for talking about life outside work. Virtual lunches, happy hours. People can swap recipes for apps and drinks ahead of time. Group challenges. Have team members prepare a slideshow about a fun, non-work thing they love and ask them to come prepared to show off a talent. Anything that gets your team talking and laughing together. And finally, number 10, be understanding, be patient, and be there. We are all scrambling to try and adjust to the new normal. Every day is filled with new challenges that require so much of our energy to overcome. The longer this goes on, the more we risk nearing our breaking point. Remember that your blind colleagues are very practiced at adjusting and adapting every day. For some, this may feel like just another day in conquering the world. For others, all this extra adjusting may be starting to feel like too much to handle. Ask, listen, help where you can, and repeat. And, when appropriate, deliver the wine. And Deanna Kreis, who wrote this, is the Associate Director of Recruitment and Admissions for Career Launch at Perkins, a career training program for young adults who are visually impaired. We continue with this week's edition of the Blindness and Disability News Hour with a story from Double Tap Online. That's online at doubletap.online. It's written by Stephen Scott. It's an opinion piece that he writes on a regular basis. The blind iPhone is back. For those of you who have listened to me on my radio shows and more recent TV shows over the last decade, you might have come to the conclusion that I'm a bit impulsive when it comes to buying new tech, and you'd be right. Which is why it won't surprise you that I was one of the first opening and reopening the Apple Store app when it was pre-order day for the new iPhone SE. Incidentally, my choice was the black version with 256 gigabytes of storage. More on that later. Tim Cook said on a recent earnings call that people who are most likely to buy the iPhone SE are those who enjoy the smaller form factor or are coming to Apple from Android. He also said it was unlikely that people would downgrade from the 11 or 11 Pro to an SE. While I agree with Tim on the first two points, I cannot agree with him on the third. I am one of the people who most certainly has downgraded from my 11 Pro to the SE. But why? Here's my top reasons. First, the screen. The 11 Pro boasts an incredibly bright and vivid 5.8-inch OLED Super Retina XDR display. If you have the benefit of 20/20 vision, well, this is a no-brainer. You should absolutely buy this phone. If you are low vision and have enough vision to read, let's say, 24-point print and above, you should absolutely buy this phone. However, if you are like me and your vision means you can no longer read for any length of time at all, this screen alone is reason enough to avoid the phone. Think about battery life and how much will be consumed by its power. Some blind users, like me, use screen curtain to temporarily disable the screen while we use VoiceOver. But there is little evidence that it enhances battery life, as the screen itself merely switches off the pixels. It's still active. Let's look at the SE in comparison. It's got a smaller 4.7-inch LCD screen based on IPS technology. It's not quite as vivid, obviously, but it still has decent enough for most and certainly won't weigh as heavily on the battery. If you switch it off with screen curtain, you'll probably notice a small increase in battery life, most certainly bigger than the Pro range. Next, there's the home button. The home button may seem like old tech these days, with more and more phones using facial recognition to unlock their devices. For a blind person, this isn't impossible, and Apple has done a great job of making it work for us. Even if you can't see the screen or even use your eyes to look in the screen, Apple has you covered.
However, as I mentioned earlier, I use my phone screen as a touchpad

code. Next, the form factor. Size isn't everything, of course, but when it comes to comfortably using my smartphone, the smaller the better. The original iPhone SE had a 4-inch screen, which was nice, and the build was solid. The new iPhone SE is built in the same form factor as the iPhone 8, and indeed the 7, 6S, and 6 before it. The only difference between the older phones and this new SE is the lack of a headphone jack, and this has been the case since the launch of the iPhone 7. I often find that these phones slip out of my hands, so I opted for a Spigen case that covers the back and edges of the display. It's also in black, although who really cares about that? The weight of this phone is noticeably different, too. The 11 Pro weighs 188 grams, and the SE weighs 148 grams. Doesn't sound like much, but it is much lighter to hold. Other observations. Some of the other things that stand out for me as a reason to downgrade is the processor built into the iPhone SE. It's exactly the same processor used in the 11 Pro, and it really shows, and the camera is really good, too. The 11 Pro has three cameras built in, a triple 12-megapixel ultra-wide, wide, and telephoto lenses with night mode, while the SE comes with one single 12-megapixel wide camera. Again, this wide camera is the same one in the 11 Pro. And in conclusion, my conclusion really is that if you are someone who is severely sight impaired or have no vision at all, this is probably the best phone out there you can buy. The 4.7-inch screen is nice and a good size to hold and use, giving you that little bit more width than the previous SE phone. The processor and camera are the same in the top end of current iPhones, so nothing to lose there. The inclusion of a Touch ID sensor and a home button combined is great for those of us who pop our phones into our pockets and use keyboards alongside them. And battery life is good, too. According to Apple's website, the battery will last as long as the iPhone 8. I honestly cannot name one thing I don't love about this phone. Having made the switch, I doubt I'll either look back or even forward to the next iteration of the iPhone coming later this year. The iPhone SE is finally back. No, that's not a typo. Sorry. It says the iPhone BE is finally back. No, that's not a typo. It's what I'm calling it from now on, the iPhone Blind Edition. We are about a third of the way into this week's edition of the Blindness and Disability News Hour. And for our next story, let's go to Music Notes, NLS Music Notes from the National Library Service for the Blind and Physically Handicapped, which is a service of the Library of Congress. You can find them online at blogs.loc.gov. We haven't been here for a while, so let's do a little catching up. This is a post from May 14th, 2020. It's written by Juliet Appold. American composers and musicians from A to Z, and today we're going to look at the letters Q and R. Part 1, Quixel, Quillen, Reich, and Reilly. It seemed a bit daunting to find American composers and musicians whose last name starts with Q, so we decided to include last names that start with Q and then start with R. First up is Howard Quixel, also known as Howdy Quixel, who lived from December 22, 1901 to October 30th of 1953. He composed and co-wrote a number of songs, including Sorry, Will You, Won't You Be My Babe, The Way I Feel Today, and Since My Best Gal Turned Me Down. He was an accomplished banjo player who performed with the Gene Goldkett Orchestra. You can hear him in some joyful songs recorded with the Goldkett Orchestra in 1924 and made available for streaming through the Library of Congress National Jukebox. I Want to See My Tennessee, Remember, and Honest and Truly. Does that make you want to learn the banjo? Well, you may like to check out these learn-by-ear audiobooks. First, from Bill Brown, Intro to the Five-String Banjo for the Visually Impaired at call sign DBM, 02266. Next, from Bill Keith, Bluegrass Banjo at DBM 00414. And finally, from Happy Trom, Five String Banjo at DBM 00426.

Our next composer is Josh Quillen, who is a contemporary composer and best known as an all-around percussionist and steel drum performer. He is a member of the So Percussion Group in Princeton, New Jersey, and has performed nationally and internationally. His compositions have been featured in the Brooklyn Academy of Music's 2009 New Wave Festival and the Music for Trains events in southern Vermont. His music builds on features of American minimalism, the art music that uses very small musical units which are constantly repeated, slowly phrased, and shifted throughout. Repeated rhythmic patterns are common in minimal music. If you'd like to learn to play percussion, you might be interested in checking out these items. First, from Bill Brown, an intro to the drums for the visually impaired at DBM02318. And from Bruce Pearson, Standard of Excellence, Book 1, Drums and Mallet Percussion, at BRM35425. And next up, we have Steve Reich, who was born on October 3rd, 1936, and Terry Riley, who was born on June 24th of 1935. These are contemporary composers who are best known to represent, together with Philip Glass and Lamont Young, the art form of American minimalism. Both were influenced by jazz music, non-Western music, aleatory or chance music, as well as some forms of traditional music. In addition to these sources, composers like Bartok and Stravinsky were part of Steve Reich's inspiration, and he experimented with rhythmic patterns and phrasing musical motifs. Phasing musical motifs. The Library of Congress holds Steve Reich's manuscript to The Three Movements for Orchestra, which the Koussevitzky Music Foundation at the Library of Congress commissioned in 1981. And you'll find the link to the catalog record of the 68-leave holograph score, which was completed in 1986 at lccn.loc.gov/8775-3352. Terry Riley's composition, In C, is considered the founding work of musical minimalism. It consists of 53 very short musical phrases to be played randomly by an indefinite number of performers, indefinite instruments, and indefinite times of repetitions. Riley drew much inspiration from Indian music, and if you're interested in exploring American minimalism or want to perform some of it, you may want to check out these items that we have at the Library of Congress. First, from Keith Potter, four musical minimalists, Lamont Young, Terry Riley, Steve Reich, and Philip Glass, at DB92850. And from Terry Riley, In C, Various Instrumentation, aleatory music consisting of 53 very short musical phrases for an indefinite number of performers and indefinite times of repetitions. And you can find that at BRM35980. If you'd like to download the materials from Bard or need some guidance, or if you would like to explore more materials at the NLS Music Collection and learn about our service, please email us at nlsm@loc.gov or give us a phone call at 1-800-424-2. We're happy to help and look forward to hearing from you. As we approach the halfway point in this week's edition of the Blindness and Disability News Hour, let's go to wheresyourdog.com, a blog post site from Megan Hool. And this post is from May 15th, Battling for My Castle. I'm not a homebody per se, but I do enjoy being home. My home is the one place where I am in my element. I know where everything is. I'm familiar with the obstacles, and nothing dangerous is likely to trip me up. A blind person's home is often the lone setting in an ever-changing world over which they have control. They likely don't need a mobility aid to move around it with ease. They can feel safe, they can navigate efficiently, and enjoy a space that is adapted for their needs instead of molding to everyone else's. In our homes, generally speaking, we are at liberty to be completely ourselves with as much independence as possible.
It's good to trip and run into things sometimes to learn to orient in unpredictable environments, because the world won't always be ideally set up in a way that's safe and simple for blind and other disabled people. Hell, my parents are advised by someone from the Canadian National Institute for the Blind that they should routinely rearrange the furniture without warning me, just to keep me on my toes. They didn't heed the advice, thank goodness, and only rearranged the furniture when they fancied a change. Like me, they believed it was important that disabled people have one home base where they can put these tools away and rest. But the blind person's home as sanctuary can only exist if housemates, partners, and or family members agree. And it can only work if the blind person in question feels they deserve such a home, or at the very least, a smaller space within their home that works well for them. I don't consider this controversial. An alarming social media experience proved me wrong. As it turns out, plenty of disabled people don't believe either of these things. They don't think household members have any obligation to a disabled occupant, and, more bewildering still, they seem to think the very concept of being accommodated in one's own home is unreasonable, untenable, even greedy. Yes, many of the very people who insist coffee shops, grocery stores, schools, workplaces, and all manner of public spaces be accessible and accommodating don't think that applies to their own families, their own spouses, their own parents and siblings and roommates. How do I know this? I discovered it the hard way by posting what I thought was an innocent question on social media and being totally flabbergasted by the results. So much so that I deleted the thread within the hour, convinced no good would come of it. In the thread, I asked for suggestions to help my now husband get better about keeping our home safe and blind-friendly for me. Nothing draconian. I wasn't asking that he label every object in the house or memorize complex organizational systems. I didn't require him to arrange everything precisely the way I wanted, or clean to absurd levels, or, I don't know, walk around with a blindfold so he could experience my suffering. Our shared desire was for him to learn how to be more conscious of things like opened cupboard doors, pushed out chairs, and other hazards that are hard for me to anticipate and incredibly painful when bumped at a good clip. I don't gallop around my apartment, but I like to walk at a brisk pace, as anyone might in their own houses, without fear of stepping on an expensive tablet or sustaining mild to moderate injury. Piles of laundry on the floor? No biggie. Cluttered counters? Whatever. I'll deal with it. Smashing into a protruding closet door or banging my hip on an open drawer? No thanks. I got so sick of toppling half-full water glasses discarded in precarious places that I began dreading to walk through my own kitchen. I wanted to stop bashing my toes and banging my head, and my partner was tired of watching me get hurt. He felt terrible. He couldn't understand why he was finding it so hard to accommodate such a simple request, and I thought I might get some good feedback online. Here is a paraphrased composite of what I got back. Lots of people were lovely and helpful, but those comments aren't the ones I want to highlight today. Quote, you think it's hard now? Try having animals and kids around, unquote. I have neither, so how is this relevant exactly? Quote, are you sure he's not doing this on purpose? Sounds like domestic violence to me, unquote. What? Quote, your expectations are way out of whack here. It's his home, too, unquote. Right, but I'm getting hurt. Regularly, in my own house, and he wants to stop as much as I do, so... Quote, this is normal, you just have to get used to it. I walk slowly and hold my hands out and stuff, unquote. In your own damn house, all the time, do you use your cane as well? Quote, you can't micromanage a housemate and you shouldn't try. That's really controlling, unquote. But he's my fiancé, and he wants to be better. He hits his head on his own open doors, you know. No one is having fun here. Quote, wow, he sounds like an idiot. Who can't remember to close a cupboard, unquote. Well, how understanding of you. Quote, this is just the reality of blindness. You just deal with it. I do, unquote. Well, good for you. Thinly veiled judgment followed, well-meaning but mystifying concern, with accusations of controlling behavior bringing up the rear.
All that and very few good suggestions buried in the mix. I'd been prepared for people to ask why my partner was having so much difficulty. I was even ready for the odd comment suggesting it was my own fault because there ain't no victim-blaming party like a disability victim-blaming party. I must admit, however, that I had not imagined I'd encounter such a large and diverse group of people for whom no one had ever, it seemed, made a real effort to keep their home environment safe and reasonably blind-friendly. I've never lived in a perfect space myself, and I've had a few housemates who made no effort at all. But that didn't stop me from aspiring to something better one day. That didn't convince me I'd better give up altogether and shuffle along in a space designed for everyone's comfort but mine. Did that make me especially entitled? Suddenly, I wasn't sure. I've put off writing about this for some time, like a year, not because I didn't have a lot to say, but because I was so confused and afraid to prod the hornet's nest once again. I was second-guessing myself. Was this a wake-up call that I was being too demanding? Perhaps this philosophy comes from somewhere legitimate and understandable. If someone took the time to explain it to me, I might head some way toward comprehending it. Maybe all this cynicism stems from too many demoralizing conversations with kids and spouses and parents and siblings who just didn't get it, who wouldn't or couldn't make changes, or who didn't see the point. It could well be that I am unusually privileged to live with a partner who wants me to be as comfortable in my house as he is, even if it means making a few adjustments. But I don't think I will ever agree that strangers owe me more than those with whom I share my home. I won't claim to know what these commenters were thinking, but from where I'm standing, it looked like they'd persuaded themselves that it's better to call someone controlling and realistic. It looked like they'd persuaded themselves that it's better to call someone controlling and unrealistic than to admit that they might deserve more, that more might be possible if they ask for what they need and do the work to make it happen. Maybe this perspective isn't strange to anyone else. Maybe I'm in the minority, but I stand by this. If you think your workplace and your local library and your school and your dentist office and your government should accommodate your access needs, but you don't think this also applies at home, that's a damn shame. The notion that your boss, your professor, your elected representatives are more obligated to you as a disabled person than your own family is inexpressibly upsetting to me. The very thought that you feel more comfortable advocating for your rights as a citizen or employee or voter than as a spouse or a housemate is heartbreaking. The idea that you'd belittle a fellow disabled person for wanting an accessible home, the same way you want accessible public spaces, makes me sad and angry and deeply frustrated. I'll concede that practice is useful. Expect the unexpected and all, and I should hone my instinct for caution. I should be ready for anything when I'm out and about. But I have the rest of the world to test me that way, at work, at other people's houses, out on the street. I don't need or want that at home. When I come back from a long day of working around other people's idea of well-designed spaces, after a day of dodging distracted texters and avoiding people's pushed-out chairs, the last thing I want to do is more of the same. I want to sit back, relax, and know that when I get up for another cup of tea, I'm not going to need a cane or hands-out shuffle walk to get there safely. My home is my castle. It is organized in a way that works for me, without unduly inconveniencing the one who shares it. And he has since learned to close doors, and I can't remember the last time I got hurt anywhere around here. My home is my one safe place. My retreat when navigating a world that isn't designed for me becomes too much. I intend to keep it that way, and for that I will not apologize. Next up on the Blindness and Disability News Hour for this week, something from the American Council of the Blind from their May 2020 e-Braille Forum, piece entitled Advocacy Brings Audio Description to Sacramento. And you can find them online at acb.org. And this is written by Margie Donovan. Allow me to tell you about my passion and advocacy skills.
When I moved from the San Francisco Bay Area to the Sacramento area, I was stunned to find no audio description in live theaters. I enjoyed live theater with audio description for years in the Bay Area. I began my mission to establish audio description in the Sacramento area. First with the California Musical Theater. They run the Broadway series and the Music Circus. After many meetings, I refused to work with anyone other than the director, Richard Lewis. I was tired of the runaround. And about 1 year later, CMT implemented audio description at Music Circus and the Broadway series. But that was not enough. In my town of Folsom, there was a brand new theater called Harris Center, and I was off and running on my next AD mission. My initial appointment took place, and a year later, no description yet. I spoke with the ADA coordinator at Los Rios Community College District. The Harris Center is located on the campus of Folsom Lake College. In less than a year, we had description at all events. You only need make your request 14 days prior to a show. I always make my request upon purchasing the tickets. But this was not enough for me. B Street Theater was next. While this is a small theater, I still wanted description. A few phone calls later, the next thing I knew is that I had one of their staff members in an audio description training hosted by Joel Snyder. Within months, B Street Theater began offering description for one show out of each performance. This year, they are offering description twice per show. Now off and running, I decided to make my first attempt to get audio description at an arena built for the Sacramento Kings. Many concerts and shows of all kinds are offered at the Golden One Arena. After a year and finally taking legal action, they just informed me that they are offering description upon request. Again, all one needs to do is make the request 14 days prior to the event. We are very fortunate that we have wonderful describers from CMT who are willing to describe at any of these venues. For them, this is like a second career. 11 years, and now we have audio description at 6 venues. What am I to do next? I think I will begin with museums in the Sacramento area. I am a lover of audio description. And with about, a third of the way left in this week's edition of the Blindness and Disability News Hour, let's turn to Access World Magazine, the May 2020 issue. And this is from the American Foundation for the Blind, and you can find them online at afb.org. And we're going to listen to a piece called Vision Tech, Taking a Bite Out of Blindness. This is written by Bill Holton, and it begins with this disclaimer. We offer this and other Vision Tech articles as brief snapshots into the groundbreaking investigations and research currently underway to save, preserve, and restore vision. The information in these articles is not medical advice, and treatments covered are not endorsed by the author, Access World, or the AFB. Whenever possible, we offer links so that you can further pursue the subject if you like, but such links should not be considered solicitations. AFB is not in the position to offer further information or direction. So if someone asked you, quote, what is the connection between your eye and your teeth, unquote, you would likely chew things over for a second or two and then reply, quote, well, I do have 2 eye teeth, unquote. Well, this may be true, albeit no one knows for sure how these teeth, also called canines, receive their ocular moniker. Some say it's because these teeth are positioned directly beneath your eyes. Others insist the reason is that these teeth have extremely long roots extending nearly all the way to your orbs. These aren't the only interesting connections between teeth and eyes. For example, 5 years ago, researchers at the Pittsburgh University School of Medicine demonstrated that it's possible to turn stem cells obtained from the dental pulp of extracted teeth into the specialized cells that keep corneas healthy and free of blinding scars caused by illness or injury. These preliminary studies anticipate a day when corneal damage can be repaired using the patient's own body tissue, especially helpful when a transplanted cornea is rejected by the recipient or in places where there is a shortage of donated corneas. Here are 2 more connections between teeth and eyes for you to chew on. A first bite.
Age-related macular degeneration, or AMD, is the leading cause of blindness in people age 65 and older. Currently, an estimated 13 million people in the U.S. suffer from AMD, and the problem is expected to grow as the population ages. One large study found that people in middle age have about 2% risk of developing AMD, but by 75, this risk increases to nearly 30%. The most common type of macular degeneration is the early or, quote, dry, unquote, form of the disease. It occurs when tiny, yellow cholesterol-rich deposits called soft drusen build up between the retinal pigment epithelium, or RPE, cells, and the underlying layer of blood vessels. Drusen block the retina's ability to rid itself of waste products and to receive essential nutrients from the underlying blood supply. Quote, in wet AMD, there is an overproliferation of blood vessels, says Graham Wistow, chief of the National Eye Institute's Section on Molecular Structure and Functional Genomics. Quote, in dry AMD, it seems to be the opposite. There is evidence that blood vessels under the retinal epithelium seem to be withering and shriveling in the same areas where people developed dry AMD, unquote. Without adequate nourishment from a healthy blood supply over time, the rods and cones that enable us to see begin to weaken and die. This is a particular problem in the central part of the retina, the cone-rich macula. As cones die, straight-ahead vision begins to dim and fail. Eventually, the disease reaches a tipping point, and further vision loss can be sudden and dramatic. It's not uncommon for a patient to go from 20/20 to legally blind in less than 6 months. In 20% of cases, the disease will progress to even more damaging wet form, which can lead to near-total blindness. Recently, researchers discovered a calcium-containing mineral compound called hydroxyapatite, or HAP, associated with cholesterol in soft drusen in dry AMD. They theorize that these spherules are produced as a reaction to stress in the RPE cells. To test this theory, Wistow and fellow researchers grew human RPE cells in a cell culture. Then they stressed the cells by withholding nourishment. After 9 days, the stressed RPE cells responded by depositing HAP and expressing a protein called emolatin, which spurred mineralization of the HAP's calcium. When expression of emolatin was blocked, so was the accumulation of HAP. When they looked at samples from human donor eyes, they found amylotin in drusen from patients with dry AMD, but not in normal eyes or those with wet AMD. The expression of amylotin in dry AMD was a complete surprise. Quote, most of the existing research on amylotin is on teeth, says Wistow. It turns out amylotin is responsible for creating the hard, shiny, outermost layer of tooth enamel, unquote. The gene that prompts the production of amylotin is found in every cell of the body, but is usually only expresses itself in teeth, which left Wistow and other researchers wondering, quote, what if we could block amylotin in retinal cells? Wistow and others now plan to experiment with compounds that can block production or function of amylotin, either throughout the body or within the eye only. They have created a line of mice that express amylotin in RPE to aid in their research. We have a lot of questions, says Wistow. At this point, we can't even say for sure if the amylotin, HAP, or cholesterol actually cause dry AMD, or they are merely a symptom. For all we know, it may turn out that they are the body's last-ditch defense to battle some other, more elusive mechanism that's actually causing the disease. Even if that turns out to be the case, at the very least, we will be led to new and exciting and potentially more productive future lines of research. An eye tooth for an eye? Modified osteoodontokeratoprosthesis, or MOOKP for short, is a rare procedure used to treat the most profound cases of corneal burns, scarring, and other damage. The procedure was pioneered by Italian
ophthalmic surgeon, Professor Benedetto Strampelli, in the early 1960s, before the current corneal transplant surgery was widely available. It's still used in rare cases today, however, primarily when standard transplants don't work. There are two chief reasons why a donor cornea transplant might fail. The first is because the eye is so damaged that it no longer produces the tears necessary to keep the new tissue adequately lubricated. Tissue rejection is also possible, at which time it might be worth making a last-ditch effort to restore sight. The MOOKP surgery is a two-step procedure that takes place over a period of several months. First, a surgeon extracts one of the patient's teeth. An eye root is usually chosen because it has the longest roots. Root tissue is required for the procedure, along with the periosteum, which is the fibrous layer of collagen and nerve fibers that covers bone tissue. Meanwhile, during the same operation, a second surgery scrapes away the scar tissue from one of the patient's corneas and often covers the clean surface with tissue taken from the inside of the cheek. Next, the tooth is carved into a smaller, thinner shape, and a hole is drilled in the center. The hole is filled with a plastic cylinder, which is designed to be the patient's new lens. The prosthetic, often called a bio-integrated prosthetic unit, is sewn into the patient's inner cheek, where it is left for up to 4 months. During this time, the prosthetic becomes surrounded by new blood vessels, providing the circulation it will need to survive the final step. Finally, the prosthetic is removed from the cheek, a hole is made in the opaque, rebuilt cornea, and the new lens, surrounded by compatible bone tissue, is sewn into place. When the surgery works, partial and even complete vision is restored almost immediately. Long-term success rates approach 70%. The surgery is more commonly performed in Europe than here in the U.S. Indeed, the only successful case I could find mentioned online was the very first such operation that took place in the U.S. back in 2009. Then 60-year-old Mississippi grandmother Sharon Thornton had been blind for nearly a decade due to Stevens-Johnson syndrome, a rare disease that destroys skin and corneal cells. Her cornea was too scarred for a transplant, and stem cell therapy failed. However, after receiving MOOKP, her vision improved to 20/70. Meanwhile, also in 2009, British builder Martin Jones regained full 20/20 vision after 12 years of blindness caused by a tub of white-hot scrapyard aluminum exploding in his face. The doctors took the bandages off, and it was like looking through water when I saw this figure, and it was her. He explained to the Telegraph about seeing his wife, whom he had met after he was blinded. She's wonderful and lovely, and it was unbelievable to see her for the first time. And with a few minutes left in our program, in a previous program, we had been talking about some ideas from Access World magazine about surviving the coronavirus restrictions. And I'd like to finish up this week's program with the very next one, the last one on their list. Check out the Food Network's iOS app for great recipes by Janet Ingber. And now that most are sheltering in place due to the novel coronavirus, our eating and grocery purchasing habits may have changed, requiring us to learn new recipes. In addition, if you've ever wanted to improve your cooking skills, this time spent at home can be a good time to do so. The Food Network iOS app can be a very useful resource, especially if you want to cook some new dishes, cook with your kids, and learn how to bake from scratch. This free app has a wealth of content. The Food Network Kitchen app is free and requires iOS 11 and later. The app is compatible with iPhone, iPad, and iPod Touch, and is also compatible with Apple TV. You can download it from the App Store directly by entering Food Network into the App Store search box. The correct result is Food Network Kitchen. When you select the app on your device, VoiceOver will say Food Network. When opened for the first time, there is a welcome screen and a Get Started button. The button leads to a new screen where you can create an account. Since the account is free and it lets you save recipes, I recommend signing up. There are several ways to do this, including using your email address, using Facebook credentials, or sign in with Apple.
Once you sign up, Food Network will ask whether they can send notifications. They do not bombard you, but do send a daily recipe. The app's home screen has 5 tabs on the bottom: Explore, Classes, Recipes, Shows, and Profile. It also has a search box labeled, What are you looking for? Double tap on the box and enter your query. The Recipes tab also has a search option. There is a Saves button at the upper left. Activating the button loads a list of recipes, videos, and recipe collections that you have saved. Content can be sorted alphabetically from A to Z, or newest first. 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Further down the page are recipes and information about live classes. 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Below each category is a Save button to save all recipes in the category. 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Double tap on the one you want. I selected the bread category and got 166 results. Fortunately, there is a search filter under the category name. The Chefs tab has videos of the Food Network chefs cooking. The listing includes how many recipes are in the video. The Profile tab is used to change app settings. The next item on the page is Recently Saved. Next is an All Saves button, and below that is the listing of your most recently saved recipes. Activate the All Saves button to bring up a list of all your saved content. Recipes all appear in a basic format. At the top of the page are buttons to share and save the recipe. Next is the rating and a button to read reviews. This is followed by basic information about the recipe and the ingredients. And finally, there are instructions for making the recipe. Some recipes also have accompanying videos. Considering the number of recipes and other content the Food Network has available, this app should provide plenty of options for the homebound chefs among us. And that about wraps up this week's edition of the Blindness and Disability News Hour. This program covers the week of May 17th, 2026. My name is Bill. Thanks for joining us this week. This program, as always, is a presentation and production of Mind's Eye Radio in Belleville, Illinois. This program has been a rebroadcast of a show from May 17th, 2020. Hope you all have a good week. Stay dry, stay comfortable, stay safe, keep your pets hydrated. See you.

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4: 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My name is Ellen Eisland.
5: And I'm Bill Robichaud.
6: I'm Shauna Holzendorf.
4: First, here's a look at what we can expect from the weather from Bill.
5: All right. Well, looks like we're going to have some warm weather for quite a few days now. So the Florida Times Union AccuWeather report says today we're going to have a high of 90 degrees. Maybe have a possible thunderstorm in spots. Possibility of precipitation about 55%, but that's going to drop down quite a bit during the evening, where we'll have a low of 73, where it'll be partly cloudy and humid. On Saturday, the temperature, a high, will be at 90 degrees again, and a low of 72. Maybe again some precipitation at about 55%, but it's going to be humid regardless. Sunday, the temperature will drop by one whole degree, maybe down around 89, with a low of 72. The possibility of precipitation will be down quite a bit, down to 25%, but we're still looking at a lot of humidity then. On Monday, temperature is at 90 with a low of 71. Possibility of precipitation is still about 25%, which means it's going to be humid. And then on Tuesday, it's 91% for our high, 73%. And the precipitation will go up. So if the humidity is not going to get you, you might get a little wet at about a 60% possibility of precipitation. So that's what AccuWeather is letting us know.
6: I'll take that.
5: Yeah.
6: Okay. All right. First story, Nassau Wildlife Sanctuary open. Open for tours. Facility is now called Otter Space Wildlife. Got a few pictures here. One is of Keeper Amanda Clark as she visits with Poe the River Otter at Otter Space Wildlife, a Nassau County wildlife sanctuary now open for tours in Hilliard. Also, there is a picture of the fox. The fox is named Swiper. Swiper the fox, the red fox. And then there's also a picture of a gray fox whose name is Ferrari as he climbs on the shoulders of Jonathan Howard, director and owner of Otter Space Wildlife. Swiper the red fox was once extremely aggressive, twice attacking his Central Florida keeper. he was confiscated by the Florida Fish and Wildlife Conservation Commission and taken to another facility, which also could not cure the aggression. The fox was facing euthanasia when the state sought help from Otter Space Wildlife, a newly renamed sanctuary in Nassau County. There, time and patience worked wonders. This fox, within 6 to 7 weeks of being here, was able to be carried around like a pet and is now one of the most loving foxes we have, founder and director Jonathan Howard said. My staff is amazing and we're meant to be where they are. Taking an animal that may have been neglected and seeing it flourish is an amazing reward for the work, he said. Having a wild animal that was terrified of its owner or aggressive, that modifies its behavior and becomes loving or affectionate, or even just trusting, is a tremendous accomplishment and beneficial to the heart and soul of those who made it happen. Otter Space is a rural haven for about 250 animals that have been injured and cannot be released back to the wild, and others that have been born in captivity or have imprinted on humans. Swiper, Ferrari the Gray Fox, Danger the Bobcat, Cosmo the Skunk, and Orion the Opossum are among the nonprofit's ambassadors. They are key to Otter Space's new identity as a sanctuary that now offers guided private tours, eating and petting areas, and limited interaction with some of the animals. Tegan, a fennec fox from the Sahara Desert, noted for its oversized ears, is one of the newest arrivals. The 100 animals selected for public viewing include fox breeds, Patagonian cavy, baby doll sheep, Nigerian dwarf goat, muntjac deer, striped skunk, North American gray wolf, caracal cat, serval cat, and river otters. The increased public access is both a fundraising and educational tool, Howard said. Animals like Swiper and Ferrari can teach visitors about the ecology of wildlife and why it is important to cohabitate, he said. The animals were here long before us, and they are losing their home and land at an alarming rate. The tours and other outreach efforts have a big impact on young people, creating an understanding of animals and creating compassion for them, he said. A rebranded refuge. Under its former name, Ark Wildlife Care and Sanctuary, the nonprofit also provided animal rehabilitation. Howard founded the Ark in 2014 to provide care, treatment, and shelter to orphaned, surrendered, and/or injured wildlife. At the time, the goal was to eventually release the animals into their native habitat, once the babies were old enough and the ill or injured animals were recovered to make it on their own. But the nonprofit recently rebranded as solely a sanctuary for most animals, providing rehabilitation only for otters, minks, nutria, and beavers, and the occasional tough case of other animals, Howard said. The rebranding also included a name change, which stemmed in part from ongoing public confusion between the Nassau County Sanctuary and an animal rescue in St. Augustine, the Ark Rescue. The new name honored the sanctuary's long relationship with otters. We thought with our love for otters, it was appropriate, Howard said. Otters are very amazing, talented, and curious animals, as well as being clowns. The name Otter Space refers to the sanctuary being sort of a universe just for animals, he said. Otter Space has federal permits to house certain species of wildlife, as well as a U.S. Department of Agriculture exhibitor license required for a wildlife sanctuary that offers public tours and animal interaction. Careful deliberation comes into play about whether to accept any given animal. Our animals come from private individuals, zoos, confiscations, surrenders, and retired breeding programs, Howard said. We make tough decisions on some, as we only have so much space, and we are only permitted for certain species. We also have to take into consideration the type of animal and the food required, as the carnivores get expensive quick. Howard and the zookeepers lead the tours, with help from volunteers, when large groups are in attendance. There is a lot of education that goes with a tour. The visitors are told the history of the animals and how it affects the environment as well as agriculture, he said. Some animals were not included in the tours due to psychological, health, and personality issues, he said. Some do not respond well to people or crowds, so we give them their privacy. The animal's quality of life is key. Tours are offered at 10 a.m., noon, and 2 p.m. Thursdays, Fridays, and Saturdays at the 781 Carly Lane property in Hilliard. Admission is $20 per adult and $10 for children 12 years and younger. To set up a time, go to otterspacewildlife.com. Schools, homeschools, or other large groups should call Otter Space at 904-424-6543 for scheduling. The sanctuary also offers several levels of sponsorship. Proceeds go to food, habitats, and care of the animals. Good to have zoopers and vets on staff. Amanda Clark is one of two part-time Otter Space zookeepers, Tori Adams being the other. Clark said she was that kid who picked up snakes and lizards and dreamed of being a zooper or a veterinarian. She now relishes helping young sanctuary visitors shift their views of wildlife from fear to understanding. They're like little sponges. They soak up knowledge, she said. The purpose of Otter Space is saving animals' lives. The tour is education, she said. We teach conservation. It's my calling. The sanctuary's current operational costs run about $5,800 per month, including food, water, electricity, and salary for Clark and Adams. Also supporting the animals' care are two on-call veterinarians, Dr. Alicia Emerson of Port Orange, who serves as medical director, and Dr. Michael Payne in Callahan, and 15 volunteers. Caring for rescue animals, Emerson said, because many of these animals have nowhere else to go and often require specialized care that can be difficult to find. I love being able to use my knowledge and experience to help animals in need and support a facility that is dedicated to giving them a second chance at living and a safe and enriching environment. From Swiper, Ferrari, and Danger, to Cosmo and Orion, every Otter Space animal has its own unique story, and it is so fulfilling to know that the work we do genuinely improved their quality of life. By the time I leave the sanctuary, I feel so happy and grateful to have been part of making a difference for animals that otherwise likely would not have had a chance. And there are two last pictures. There's Lolly, a 5-year-old river otter who seems to be enjoying her nice swim right at home in her enclosure at the Otter Space Wildlife in rural Nassau County. And then you have Zimba, a serval cat who growls as she stands on a perch in her pen at Otter Space Wildlife in rural Nassau County.
5: What a great story to lead with this morning.
0: Oh, that's pretty cool, right?
5: Really have a lot of respect for all the folks that help in any sanctuaries like this. They're all over the state and all over the country, really, for a variety of different kinds of animals. And it really is extremely expensive, and they do rely on donations. So that especially whenever they have carnivores. You can imagine going to the grocery store now for ourselves, trying to buy some beef or trying to buy some chicken.
0: I hadn't even thought of that.
5: Yeah, and these animals require those kinds of diets in order to survive. So, admission for these is to help take care of these animals. So, yeah, it's well worth it.
6: It's a very good. So, you know what? I was looking for something to do with my kids this summer. That might be one of them.
5: That'd be a great thing. Well, there's a couple here that has St. Augustine, Randy and Paula Ringhaver, who have donated $75 million to hospital, to a gift that they made to Mayo Clinic in memory of their infant son. And this is by Beth Reese Cravey of the Jacksonville, Florida Times Union from the USA Today Network. St. Augustine philanthropist Paula and Randy Ringhaver have donated $75 million to the Mayo Clinic in Jacksonville in memory of their infant son. The gift will support the National Mayo Health System's model, Bold Forward Unbounded, designed to transform healthcare through integrated digital and physical spaces, according to Mayo. The physical space being supported by the Ringhavers is the five-story expansion of Mayo's Hospital Tower in Jacksonville, opened in 2025. The $378 million project added 121 new rooms and integrated digital technology into patient care. The tower also now includes shell space for three additional stories. Philanthropy makes it possible for us to build the future of healthcare, said Dr. Kent Thielen, CEO of Mayo in Jacksonville. We are deeply grateful to Paula and Randy for their extraordinary generosity and trust. Their gift will change lives now and for generations to come in our community and around the world. The tower will be named after the couple's son, Randall Lee Ringhaver, Jr., who died in 1980 at 8.5 months old from an aggressive form of leukemia. They also have a daughter, Bree, who was 2.5 years old when her brother passed away. When we walk into the tower, we feel optimism and confidence, Paula Ringhaver said. It symbolizes growth and progress. We believe in what Mayo Clinic is building here, and we trust that Lee's legacy will live on through the care and hope this tower represents. Well, who are the Ringhavers? The Ringhavers have deep ties to Mayo. Randy Ringhaver's father, L.C. Ring Ringhaver, became an ardent advocate after receiving care at the health system's Rochester, Minnesota flagship hospital. The elder Ringhaver founded Ring Power, the St. Augustine-based heavy equipment company. Other Ringhaver family members and Ring Power employees have been patients at the Jacksonville Clinic. We've seen firsthand the value of having Mayo Clinic's expertise close to home for our family and for Ring Power employees, Randy Ringhaver said. This gift reflects the values our company was built on, including giving back to the communities we serve, and it demonstrates our confidence in Mayo Clinic's future. It's all about being bold, forward, unbound. Including the Lee Ringhaver Tower, the Bold Forward Unbound initiative covers about 725,000 square feet of new clinical research and education space at the Jacksonville Clinic. It also includes the Duan Family Building that opened in 2025 and contains the first carbon ion therapy program in the Western Hemisphere and two other projects that are still underway. A biomanufacturing expansion, and research and education building. Along with adding more capacity, these facilities feature innovative digital technologies that help them function like members of the care team, according to Mayo. Nationwide, Bold Forward Unbound will add about 4 million square feet of space to Mayo campuses. Together, these investments advance Mayo Clinic's bold forward strategy to transform healthcare through cures, data, and new care delivery models that enable patients to access Mayo Clinic's expertise anytime, anywhere, according to the clinic. Last year, Mayo received another large donation, $50 million from Ponte Vedra Beach philanthropist Gilchrist and Amy Berg. That gift targeted Mayo's Innovation Exchange, a business incubator that develops global healthcare solutions, according to Mayo. Established in 2019, the newly renamed Berg Innovative Exchange serves as a dynamic marketplace connecting internal and external innovators with expertise, resources, and opportunities, the clinic said.
4: 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And this is the What to Do section. 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Jacksonville's Jazz Fest, Palatka's Blue Crab Festival, and a guided wildflower walk in Green Cove Springs are what to do on Memorial Day weekend in the Jacksonville area. Jacksonville Jazz Festival all weekend long on Ford and Bay and Riverfront Plaza in downtown Jacksonville. Last year, a good friend of mine who was born and raised in Jax told me she had never attended the Jazz Fest. We fixed that immediately, and she loved it and couldn't believe what she'd been missing out on. Don't make the same mistake. One of the largest free jazz festivals in the country, Jazz Fest is easily one of my favorite downtown events. The music kicks off Thursday night, that was yesterday, at the Florida Theater with the Jacksonville Jazz Piano Competition, followed by 3 days of free live performance.

0: Street. 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Also, the Palatka Blue Crab Festival all weekend long, downtown Riverfront, Palatka. Head down to the Palatka Riverfront this Memorial Day weekend for the annual Blue Crab Festival. This three-day celebration highlights local culture, family-friendly entertainment, and, of course, plenty of fresh seafood. Well, there are kids' activities, live music on two stages, and a water ski show. So fun! The real star of the weekend is the food. 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Opening ceremony is 6 p.m. Friday, and the music won't stop until 9 p.m. Sunday. 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This is free and open to the public. Also on tap this weekend is the Ixia Native Wildflower Field Trip on Sunday. Bayard Conservation Area in Green Cove Springs. If you need a break from all the festival action, head out to the Bayard Conservation Area on Sunday morning for the epitome of a chill time, a guided wildflower tour hosted by the Ixia chapter of the Florida Native Plant Society. This walk is a rare opportunity to spot their namesake wildflower, the endangered Bartram's Ixia in full bloom. Bill, you are the gardener. Am I pronouncing that correctly?
1: Say that again.
0: Ixia. It's spelled I-X-I-A. Have you heard of that?
1: No.
0: Okay. Well, we'll go with it.
1: But sounds good.
0: Thank you. Confirmation. You will get to explore the beautiful pine flatwoods and wet savannas managed by the St. John's River Water Management District, which protects miles of the riverfront and supports an incredible variety of local wildlife. Be sure to bring water, sun protection, and comfy walking shoes. This is 9 a.m. to noon. The conservation area is at 485 Florida 16. That's FL 16, Green Cove Springs. Meet up in the parking area off of SR 16, just west of the Shands Bridge. This is free and open to the public. All free events this weekend. Our first photo is a beautiful skyline of probably, in fact, I know it is, last year's Jazz Fest, showing the Hart Bridge stage. It was right around the corner here last year. Now has moved back downtown, the Jazz Festival. And the Jacksonville Jazz Fest returns this weekend to Ford on Bay. This image comes to us from the Jazz Fest via Facebook. And then there's also a Jacksonville Jazz Festival logo. It says Jacksonville Jazz Festival 2026. This is, it is, I would say, a royal blue color, also with lighter teal, fitting for our city here, and orange. There are depictions of the sun, the stars, and the moon. So since it goes all weekend, day and night, I think I like that logo a lot. And one more photo, I think, to describe, actually two more. We see a view of the Palatka Blue Crab Festival along the river. There's a stage, and everyone here in this image, probably last year's picture, they are wearing shorts and T-shirts, and that was also a beautiful weekend for them. And then also there is a screenshot of the Native Wildflower Field Trip, which takes place Sunday, May 24th, 9 a.m. to 12 noon at the Bayard Conservation Area. That is in Green Cove Springs, and that is led by Adam Arendelle. And I happen to know that he is the husband of our reporter here, Amy Garrett, who is called Northeast Florida home for 25 years. She was born into a military family. She learned early how to be a tourist wherever she is, a mindset that keeps her curious about the Jacksonville area's hidden gems and new experiences. Amy loves festivals of all kinds, exploring nature trails, and saying hello to every single dog she meets along

0: the way. And that is our Jacks Today newsletter.
1: Well, we're so lucky to have, you know, the Jacksonville Jazz Festival is one of the premier music festivals in the country. It is just really amazing. I remember going to it early on when it was first starting.
0: And at the beach, was it?
1: It was held at Mayport, down where the ferry is located, and that's where they put up the stage. Mm-hmm. I remember sitting down there and listening to Dizzy Gillespie playing Salt Peanuts. And I don't know why, it just, that was so many years ago, but I still, it was just an amazing thing to see.
0: What a
1: Salt Peanuts. And I don't know why, it just, that was so many years ago, but I still, it was just an amazing thing to see.
0: What a
1: playing Salt Peanuts. And I don't know why, it just, that was so many years ago, but I still, it was just an amazing thing to see.
0: What a
1: playing Salt Peanuts. And I don't know why, it just, that was so many years ago, but I still, it was just an amazing thing to see.
0: What a trip.
1: It was held at Mayport, down where the ferry is located, and that's where they put up the stage. Mm-hmm. I remember sitting down there and listening to Dizzy Gillespie playing Salt Peanuts. And I don't know why, it just, that was so many years ago, but I still, it was just an amazing thing to see.
0: What a trip.
1: Playing Salt Peanuts. And I don't know why, it just, that was so many years ago, but I still, it was just an amazing thing to see.
0: What a
1: early on when it was first starting.
0: And at the beach,
1: It was held at Mayport, down where the ferry is located, and that's where they put up the stage. Mm-hmm. I remember sitting down there and listening to Dizzy Gillespie playing Salt Peanuts. And I don't know why, playing Salt Peanuts. And I don't know why, it just, that was so many years ago, but I still, it was just an amazing thing to see.
0: What a
2: First Coast News, St. Johns County Sheriff Rob Hardwick expressed concerns about the weekend event and denounced its return to the county. In the inaugural event on May 16th, nearly 2,000 athletes competed in a 112-mile bike course from Jacksonville to Ponte Vedra Beach and back that crossed through parts of Nocatee and Florida A1A, in addition to a 2.4-mile swim in the St. Johns River and a 26.2-mile marathon run. In his letter, Hardwick addressed concerns about traffic safety, quality of life, and overall mobility. Hardwick cited congestion at major roads and intersections, including Nocatee Parkway and the area near Davis Park. He said deputies frequently had to stop or redirect traffic because of gaps between groups of cyclists, while unmanned side streets created unsafe merging and increased congestion. The sheriff also suggested a more collaborative planning approach if the Ironman returns in the future, including avoiding peak travel months and improving communication with residents. What does Sheriff Hardwick's letter say? Here is the sheriff's full letter. Chairman Murphy, County Commissioners, and County Administrator. The intent of this email is to express my concerns regarding the recent Jacksonville Ironman event and its impacts on traffic, safety, quality of life, and overall mobility throughout our county. The event generated significant congestion at major intersections, particularly along Nocatee Parkway and near Davis Park, where lane shifts and competing activities created extended delays. Deputies were frequently required to stop or redirect traffic due to wide gaps in cyclist groups, resulting in unpredictable conditions for both drivers and athletes. Numerous unmanned streets also contributed to unsafe merging and increased congestion. Increased risks are created when high-volume racing activity shares narrow two-lane community roads during peak weekend hours. To strengthen community safety and reduce disruptions for any future consideration of this event, we recommend a more collaborative planning approach involving county leadership, public safety partners, event organizers, and community stakeholders. Specifically, 1. Establish early coordination and collective sign-off from all relevant stakeholders before moving forward

0: with major events. 2. Reassess the suitability of routing endurance events through densely populated residential areas. 3. Improve traffic engineering strategies to reduce road sharing between vehicles and cyclists. 4. Strengthen advanced community notification and create mitigation plans to minimize impacts on residents and businesses. 5. Consider minimizing or eliminating these types of events during peak months, i.e. April through August. We appreciate the benefits major events can bring, but they must be balanced with the needs and expectations of the community. By strengthening approval and planning processes together, especially when adjoining counties host events that directly affect our community, we can help ensure that mobility, safety, and quality of life considerations remain central to future event coordination. In closing, I do not support the return of the Ironman event to St. Johns County. How many people were injured during Ironman Jacksonville? 2 Ironman bicyclists were involved in collisions with vehicles in St. Johns County, according to a Jacksonville Fire and Rescue Department spokesperson. Another was taken to the hospital when 2 bikes collided on the course. Fire rescue personnel responded to a total of 58 EMS calls related to the race, mostly due to heat and exhaustion, officials said. Of the 58 calls, 18 people were taken to hospitals for treatment, 16 of whom were Ironman competitors. None of the injuries were life-threatening. 2 more Ironman competitors were pulled from the water during the swimming portion of the triathlon, but did not need to be taken to the hospital. The Jacksonville Sheriff's Office also arrested a drunken driver who recklessly sped through the race near Five Points, but no one was hurt. He was charged with 8 felonies plus nearly a dozen misdemeanors and violations. The total amount of EMS calls was similar to other large warm weather fire departments. How bad was the traffic for Ironman Jacksonville? The Jacksonville Sheriff's Office had hundreds of officers along the route directing traffic, but one of the issues was when the group of nearly 2,000 athletes started to spread out on the bike course. Officers would have to stop traffic to let a couple of riders through, then could allow only a couple more vehicles through before another biker approached. From 8 a.m. Saturday to 2 a.m. Sunday, there were dozens of intermittent road closures for the event. Residents reported traffic was backed up for hours, with Phillips Highway being the major roadway affected. Jacksonville City Councilman Raul Arias, who competed in the event, noted that traffic concerns were widespread. "At 112 miles, and there was traffic for 112 miles," he said. St. Johns County Commissioner Krista Keating Joseph chimed in on the traffic impact, saying on Facebook that she sat in traffic for 3 hours. saying on Facebook that she sat in traffic for three hours watching the close calls of car versus golf cart versus bikers. In a post on her page, she said the St. Johns County Board of County Commissioners did not vote on this event. She added that even the county administrator was unaware of the event. First Coast News spoke with Jacksonville Mayor Donna Deegan during the Ironman for a response on the traffic complaints. "We can always do better," Deegan said. "We'll have a debrief after this to try to figure out where we could have. We've been trying to communicate this for a long time. I know it's an inconvenience for one day, but just think about the benefit to the city." Will future Ironman events return to Jacksonville? Meanwhile, the city plans to host 2 additional Ironman events in 2027 and 2028. City officials sent the following statement. "Jacksonville made history this weekend as nearly 2,000 athletes from 39 countries and across the United States descended on our city for the first ever Ironman Jacksonville. Hosting one of the most prestigious endurance brands in the world is a major win for our city. What these athletes showed us during the competition was nothing short of extraordinary. Every athlete who participated showed us their perseverance, grit, and determination to excel on the world stage. This successful event reflects exactly what Jacksonville is capable of. We are a world-class city, and Ironman chose us because of that. We benefit from the tremendous economic impact, the global exposure, the energy on our riverfront, and the pride on the faces of athletes crossing that finish line. We have a 3-year commitment to this exciting event, and we intend to honor it by getting better every year Ironman Jacksonville comes to town. That means celebrating what worked and being honest about what could have been done better. We are committed to a smoother experience for everyone next year and are already in conversations with Ironman organizers, JSO, and city staff to conduct a full after-action review to make sure traffic and safety concerns are meaningfully addressed. We are grateful to the Ironman organization. To visit Jacksonville, to our Office of Support of Sports and Entertainment, to the Jacksonville Sheriff's Office, Jacksonville Fire and Rescue, and the countless city staff and volunteers who worked tirelessly to make this event a success. First Coast News has asked Ironman for a statement regarding the sheriff's comments. At the time of publishing, the station had not heard back. Times Union Metro editor Scott Butler contributed to this article.
1: And for a few small articles about nation and world briefs, starting with Kennedy fires leaders of Health Screening Advisory Group. Health and Human Services Secretary Robert F. Kennedy Jr. fired leaders of a federal advisory panel responsible for making health recommendations on preventive care to Americans. Letters were sent to at least 2 head members of U.S. Preventive Services Task Force to notify them of their current appointment ending, effective immediately. An HHS official who was unauthorized to speak publicly confirmed to USA Today. The U.S. Preventive Services Task Force has a major role in choosing what preventive health services will be covered by insurance plans at no cost to patients under the Affordable Care Act, such as cancer screenings, testing for sexually transmitted infections, mental health screenings, and important medications. While the task force typically meets 3 times a year, it has not met since March 2025, according to a recent CNN report. HHS spokesperson Andrew Nixon told the outlet in an email in March that the task force's first meeting of the year was postponed and will be rescheduled in the coming months. Trump prosecutor indicted for smuggling, quote, cake recipe files. A federal prosecutor who worked on special counsel Jack Smith's probe into President Donald Trump was indicted May 20th, accused of smuggling out secret office documents, some of which were alleged to be disguised as PDFs containing cake recipes. Prosecutors charged Carmen Mercedes Leinberger, 62, of Port St. Lucie, Florida, with 4 felony counts, and she faces up to 20 years in prison for destruction, alteration, or falsification of records in federal investigations, and more charges for concealment, removal, or mutilation of public records and theft of government property. She is accused of emailing secret documents labeled internal DOJ use only to her personal email, charging the file titles to Chocolate Cake Recipe PDF and Bundt Cake Recipe PDF. The documents were copies of Volume 2 of Jack Smith's findings in the classified documents investigation into Trump. The summary has not been made public, and a federal judge permanently barred its release earlier in 2026. Volume 1 of the findings was released publicly. Leinberger was arraigned in West Palm Beach, Florida on May 20th and entered a not guilty plea. A special prosecutor from the Northern District of Florida will handle the case. Outrage grows after Israeli minister mocks flotilla activists. Western governments voiced outrage on May 21st after Israel's far-right security minister posted a video of himself taunting Gaza-bound flotilla activists being pinned to the ground, with two later alleging they were physically assaulted in detention. The activist treatment by police officers under the direction of National Security Minister Itamar Ben-Gvir also drew a rebuke from Israeli Prime Minister Benjamin Netanyahu and from United States, Israel's staunchest ally. The activists, whose vessel was intercepted on May 20th in international waters by Israeli naval forces as they were trying to deliver humanitarian aid to Gaza, were all deported from Israel May 21st, the Israeli Foreign Ministry said. Across Europe, governments summoned Israeli ambassadors to condemn the video. Italy demanded an apology. Spain said it would not tolerate maltreatment of its citizens, and France demanded the release of the detainees. Britain's foreign ministry said the video violates the most basic standards of respect and dignity for people, while Poland's foreign minister called for Ben-Gvir to be banned from entering the country. U.S. Ambassador to Israel Mike Huckabee said Ben-Gvir had betrayed the dignity of his nation. And last, Russia flexes nuclear muscles as tensions rise with NATO. Russia launched nuclear-capable missiles and issued nuclear munitions to some units on May 21st as part of a major nuclear exercises and amid heightened tensions with NATO over the Ukraine war and drone activity in the Baltic. Russia is conducting some of the biggest nuclear exercises in years, involving 64,000 people to drill its forces in the preparation and use of nuclear forces in the event of aggression. Russian President Vladimir Putin told Belarusian President Alexander Lukashenko Russian Defense Minister Andrei Belousov and top generals that the use of such weapons would also be an exceptional and extreme measure of last resort. Quote, given the growing tensions in the world and the emergence of new threats and risks, our nuclear triad must continue to serve as a reliable guarantor of the sovereignty of the United States of Russia and Belarus, Putin said in the Kremlin. While Russia does not want to get involved in an arms race, he added it will develop its nuclear forces and keep them on a sufficient level, including with new missiles and submarines.
0: Okay. All right. How about TV? Catch up on TV's The Mandalorian. There has been an awakening. Star Wars is finally back on the big screen. The sci-fi franchise returns to movie theaters on May 22nd with The Mandalorian and Grogu, the first new Star Wars film since 2019. But the barrier to entry is higher than usual, given that the movie is a continuation of a TV show that has been on for 3 seasons. Even just watching that isn't enough, as there was also key Mandalorian plot points in the spin-off show, The Book of Boba Fett. So, if your memory is foggy or you haven't watched it at all, this is a way to catch up. The Mandalorian Season 1. 5 years after Return of the Jedi, a peaceful democratic government called the New Republic has been established, but there remain holdouts who want to restore the evil galactic empire. One of them, former Imperial officer, the client, Werner Herzog, hires Mandalorian bounty hunter Din Djarin, who is played by Pedro Pascal, to retrieve an asset. Din is shocked to discover that the asset is baby Grogu. The child is strong in the Force and saves Din by levitating a creature that was about to kill him. Din initially brings Grogu to the client and retrieves his reward, only to have a change of heart. Full of guilt, he breaks back into the client's base, saves Grogu, and flees. In doing so, Din becomes a traitor to his bounty hunter guild, led by Greef Karga, the late Carl Weathers. The Mandalorians, who are renowned as the galaxy's fiercest warriors, have lived in the shadows since the Great Purge, an empire-led massacre on their home world of Mandalore. Din wasn't born on Mandalore, but was taken in by the Mandalorians after his parents were killed in the Clone Wars. His sect of Mandalorians follows a strict creed of requiring them to never remove their helmets, so Din hasn't shown his face to anyone since he was a child. While on the run, Din and Grogu make new friends, including Rebel Alliance soldier Cara Dune, played by Gina Carano, but Greef convinces Din to come back and help him kill the client. Chaos ensues when the client is gunned down by his boss, former Imperial Moff Gideon, played by Giancarlo Esposito, who swoops in demanding Grogu. Long story short, a showdown ends with Din, Greef, Grogu, and Cara escaping. Gideon also survives and is revealed to be in possession of an ancient lightsaber known as the Darksaber. The Mandalorian, Season 2. In Season 2, Din seeks to reunite Grogu with his own kind by finding a Jedi. On his quest, he meets other Mandalorians, including Bo-Katan Kryze, played by Katie Sackhoff, but is horrified that they freely removed their helmets. Bo-Katan explains the Mandalorians who raised Din and taught him to never show his face are religious zealots, known as the Children of the Watch, who broke from the Mandalorian society. Other Mandalorians, it turns out, take off their helmets whenever they want. Din eventually finds former Jedi Ahsoka Tano, played by Rosario Dawson, who can read Grogu's thoughts. She reveals Grogu was raised at the Jedi Temple on Kreskent, but was hidden when the Empire rose to power and killed most of the Jedi. Ahsoka sends Din to an ancient Jedi temple site where Grogu can meditate so a Jedi will find him. While he's doing so, Grogu is kidnapped by Gideon's troopers. So Din launches a rescue mission and Bo-Katan tags along so she can get the Darksaber from Gideon. She plans to use it to retake Mandalore. As per tradition, whoever wields the weapon can rule the Mandalorians. But the weapon must be won in combat, and Din unintentionally wins it after beating Gideon in a fight. Din tries to simply hand the Darksaber to Bo-Katan, but this isn't an option. As Gideon's Dark Troopers close in, Luke Skywalker, Mark Hamill, arrives to save the day. Din removes his helmet to say goodbye to Grogu, and the child goes off with Luke to train as a Jedi. In the Book of Boba Fett, which is essentially The Mandalorian Season 2.5, Din has returned to bounty hunting and reunited with some old Mandalorian allies. The Armorer, played by Emily Swallow, and Paz Vizsla, played by Jon Favreau, who are rebuilding a Mandalorian covert. Din reveals he removed his helmet as the Armorer declares he's no longer a Mandalorian. Meanwhile, Grogu is still in training, but Luke feels his heart isn't in it, so he gives Grogu a choice: remain with Luke or cut his training short and abandon the Jedi path by going back to Din. Grogu chooses the latter, and he and Din reunite. The Mandalorian Season 3. The Mandalorian covert, led by the Armorer, has grown significantly in Season 3, but Din is still not welcomed. The Armorer says that after removing his helmet, he can only be redeemed by bathing in the living waters on Mandalore. So Din heads to the planet, which is not cursed, as had been rumored. He bathes in the living waters, but nearly drowns before Bo-Katan saves him. Din is then welcomed back into the covert, and Bo-Katan is welcomed in too, as she bathed in the waters while saving Din. Din also reasons that because Bo-Katan during the rescue killed a creature that took the dark saber, she can now claim the weapon. Bo-Katan does so and decides she'll use the dark saber to unite all the Mandalorian factions, including those who do and don't remove their helmets, and retake Mandalore. On the planet, the Mandalorians encounter Gideon, who is revealed to have created clones of himself. He has been after Grogu so he can figure out how to give the clones the ability to wield the Force. In a final battle, the dark saber is destroyed. Gideon and his clones are seemingly killed, and the newly united Mandalorians settle back on Mandalore. But a lingering threat remains, a shadow council of Imperial warlords who are plotting to destroy the New Republic. As the dust settles, Din adopts Grogu, who is renamed Din Grogu, and officially becomes a Mandalorian apprentice. Din also agrees to work for the New Republic as an independent contractor, hunting Imperials on a case-by-case basis. This sets up the Mandalorian and Grogu to depict one of these cases featuring Sigourney Weaver, Martin Scorsese, Jeremy Allen, and Jeremy Allen White as Rhoda, Jabba the Hutt's shockingly buff son. How to watch The Mandalorian, previous Star Wars movies before Grogu. The Mandalorian and The Book of Boba Fett are both available to stream on Disney Plus. The Book of Boba Fett should be watched after season 2 of The Mandalorian, but before season 3, though if you're in a hurry, you can skip the first 4 episodes of Fett and start watching with chapter 5 when Din first appears. All 11 live-action Star Wars films can be streamed on Disney Plus. Given that Din Djarin's story is fairly disconnected from the rest of the galaxy, none of these previous movies are likely to be especially relevant to the new one, save perhaps for the 2008 animated Star Wars: The Clone Wars film, which introduced Rhoda.
1: And the 2026 hurricane season may look quiet on paper, but Florida is still exposed. There's a clear intent in the tropics this hurricane season as it sprints towards the storm-shedding El Niño and leaves additional clues that trigger another 2026 forecast for below normal activity. NOAA's prediction of 8 to 14 named storms, including 3 to 6 hurricanes, is the first time since 2015 that its Climate Prediction Center forecasts for a less active season that begins June 1st. The announcement, which includes the potential for 1 to 3 of the hurricanes to gain major Cat 4 muscle or higher, was made Thursday, May 21st, at the NOAA Aircraft Operations Center in Lakeland. It follows other forecasts this year that have watched the Pacific Ocean heat to a sizzle while the Atlantic idles. Most have determined that the 6 months through November 30th will be less active than average, largely based on the periodic climate pattern El Niño. A normal hurricane season, based on an average from the years 1991 to 2020, has 14 named storms, 7 hurricanes, and 3 major hurricanes. NOAA's forecast includes a 55% chance for a below-normal season, a 35% chance for a near-normal season, and a 10% chance for above-normal. Its confidence level in the forecast is high, at 70%. Don't let words like low or average change how you prepare, said National Weather Service Director Ken Graham, who spoke at Thursday's announcement. Unlike previous years, where a waffling atmosphere has muddled season forecasts, experts said that this year sits on more solid footing, with an 82% chance of cyclone thwarting El Niño appearing in the next couple of months and ahead of peak of hurricane season. About 95% of the strongest hurricanes ranking Category 3 or higher come after August 1st, with the peak season heating up in mid-August, when, if predictions are correct, El Niño should be well in place. This hurricane season rolls off a year where no hurricanes made landfall in the U.S., the first time that's happened in a decade. but it's also a year that will recognize the 100th anniversary of the Great Miami Hurricane of 1926 on September 18. Emergency managers and meteorologists have been anxious that a year without hurricane will lead to a complacency in preparations. That's despite the state getting knocked out by three storms in 2024, Milton, Helene, and Deb, devastating Idalia in 2023 and Category 4 Eon in 2022. We didn't have any hurricane landfalls in the United States last year, and there's a lot of talk about what the Atlantic season may look like this year. And National Hurricane Center Director Mike Brennan, May 13th at the Governor's Hurricane Conference, said, "But the risk is real, and we have to make sure that we're ready." Brennan noted that there have been 25 hurricane landfalls in the U.S. since 2017. That included 8 in Florida, starting with Irma. And this has been the WJCT Radio Reading Service for today's date at Friday, May 22nd, providing local news from the Florida Times Union and WJCT's Jacksonville Today. We hope you've enjoyed the broadcast. 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
0: Shauna Holzendorf,
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4: Greetings and welcome to the Pet Hour. I'm your host, Amy, here with my cat, Squishy. Actually, when I look around the room, I don't see Squish. She's off somewhere doing Squish-type things. But I'm here to bring you news from the animal world. Our first story comes from Scripps News, May 11th. U.S. Navy deploys therapy dogs on warships to support sailor mental health at sea. Being on deployment with the U.S. Navy can mean months at sea and limited options for dealing with stress. But on a handful of ships, there's a special option on board, and it comes in the form of a four-legged crew member. Commander Ike is a 5-year-old yellow lab and an expeditionary facility dog assigned to the USS Wasp. His duty is to help sailors execute their mission, and sometimes that simply means giving sailors a taste of home. He's here for morale, emotional support, things of that nature. He's there to kind of like lift the sailors' spirits, explained Master Chief Damian Dodge, Ike's primary handler and an aviation boatswain mate in the U.S. Navy. Being at sea for months at a time comes with a unique set of mental health challenges. In the most recent DoD health survey, naval personnel reported higher rates of serious psychological distress than other military branches. Having a dog on board helps reduce that distress. His ability to impact a sailor is immense, because if you have one sailor that encounters Ike, and let's say they're having, you know, a rough day, and they encounter Ike, and Ike has that ability to refocus that sailor, bring that sailor's mental state back around to a positive state to get them to refocus on their mission. He's done his job, said Dodge. Ike is one of 6 expeditionary facility dogs on U.S. Navy ships. The 4-legged crew members are on loan from Mutts with a Mission, a Virginia-based nonprofit that trains service dogs and facility dogs. Brooke Carson is the executive director of Mutts with a Mission, and they've been bringing puppies and service dogs to U.S. Navy ships for short visits for years. We're definitely blessed because we're here in Hampton Roads. Our puppies get to go on ship visits, so they're on ships from the time they're 8 weeks old until they graduate, she explained. All MWAM puppies go through the same training program, and once they reach 18 months old, Carson and her team assess each dog's personality to determine whether they're best suited to be an individual service dog, a facility dog at a hospital or police department, or an expeditionary facility dog like Ike. As we're looking at our facility dogs, we go, okay, which dog will thrive in a ship environment? Some dogs you've seen, you saw Ike, that dog was born to be on a ship, said Carson. The EFD program was created after one Navy admiral said he wanted a dog on his ship full time. Each individual ship's leadership decides if they want an expeditionary facility dog on board, and research shows interacting with an EFD can boost a sailor's mood for hours. Generally, what we've seen is, once a dog is on a ship, the incoming triads, the CO, the XO, and the CMC, they want to keep that because the program's successful, said Carson. In 2023, Captain Sage, a yellow lab assigned to the USS Gerald Ford, became the first EFD to go on full deployment with a ship. The other EFDs include Captain Fathom on the USS Abraham Lincoln, Captain Demo on the USS Eisenhower, Captain Rudder on the USS Carl Vinson, and Captain Poseidon on the USS Nimitz. The dog's rank is determined in coordination with the U.S. Navy and MWAM, but the dogs must outrank their primary handler. As Master Chief Dodge explained, that ensures the handler has respect for the dog. Dodge is due to retire from the Navy later this year after nearly 30 years of service, and he never expected dog handler to be part of his Navy career. Of all the jobs that I've done in the Navy, it's probably like top three for me, the things that I've done in the Navy. And I say that with no reservations whatsoever, said Dodge. In a follow-up story from Wavy News out of Norfolk, Virginia, May 16th, first service dog aboard Navy aircraft carrier returns amid historic homecoming. In 2023, Sage, a then 3-year-old yellow Labrador retriever, became the first canine to serve on a U.S. Navy aircraft carrier. Saturday, along with USS Gerald R. Ford and its strike team, Sage returned home after an 11-month deployment. Sage is specially trained to help sailors cope with stress associated with deployment. This was much needed for a deployment that was extended by 4 months and featured missions in the Caribbean and the Middle East. They do. They carry a lot of weight on their shoulders, and just a moment with Sage can help. Same thing with a sailor passing by, said Senior Chief Musician Eric Snitzer. From the time she was a puppy to 28 months old, Sage was trained by Alan Fabian in part of Mutts with a Mission. When she was ready, Fabian turned her over to the Navy. Saturday, the two reunited. I'm a little choked up. That's why I have the sunglasses on, so you can't see the watery eyes. But the biggest impact when you take on something like this, you're going to raise this dog as your own and then give it away, Fabian said. Then you hear that bond of them, a sailor missing their dog from home, how it ties home back at so many different levels. It's amazing to see. Snitzer was one of Sage's handlers on board the Ford. He says the time Sage spent with Alan Fabian did numbers during her service. The better the puppy raiser, the better the service dog. I was just thanking him for doing the best job ever. I'm sure her personality does some of the work, but a good puppy raiser can do wonders, Snitzer added. Sage, whether she knows it or not, is quite the traveled dog. While she was visiting different parts of the world, Fabian was back home watching her from afar. That was the funny part, getting pictures back. And she's in this country, and that country, and this other country. She is the first dog to depart on an aircraft carrier, but now we've broken all records. Being gone 11 months, I keep telling you, she's the bestest girl. She keeps breaking records, the first at everything. Much like the sailors in the Ford strike group, Sage has some days of rest ahead of her, but her time in the Navy isn't over yet. And while having a dog on a ship might sound a little weird, in the past, historically, many naval ships had cats assigned to them. These were to keep vermin low, but the sailors often adopted these cats and gave them personalities, sometimes even ID cards and naval rank. We've got one more story about service dogs, this time from New Atlas, May 12th. Big Blue Button lets service dogs control human companions' devices. Tens of thousands of people rely on service dogs every day. They assist people with visual impairments, mobility disabilities, hearing loss, seizures, PTSD, and many other medical conditions. Service dogs are not just great companions, they are proven to significantly improve quality of life by helping people live more independently. One of the main challenges in training service dogs is teaching them to interact with environments that were never really designed for them. Researchers at the Open University's Animal Computer Interaction Laboratory, ACI Lab, have spent years exploring ways to change that. Their goal was to create technology that could expand what service dogs are able to do while taking the animal's abilities and behavior into account. That's how the Dogosophy button was created. The name is short for Dog-Centered Design Philosophy. Instead of adapting human products for dogs, the idea was to design something specifically for canines. Dogs live in a world that is not designed with them in mind, which challenges and constrains their daily interactions with it. With the Dogosophy button, we want to begin to change that by making our shared environments more accessible for dogs and more inclusive for all, says Professor Clara Mancini, the founding head of the Open University's ACI lab. The concept is as straightforward as it sounds. The Dogosophy button is literally a button that allows dogs to turn appliances in the house on and off. With some training, a dog can control lights, fans, kettles, or almost any other plugged-in devices by pressing a large switch. The idea may seem pretty simple, but it could make a huge difference for people who struggle to reach switches or operate appliances independently. The large blue pad and contrasting white casing make the button easy for dogs to spot against a wall. It has a grippy texture, and it's also easy to clean. The device responds to both nose nudges and paw presses, depending on what feels more natural for the dog. Although the button itself comes in only one size, it's reportedly comfortable for dogs of different sizes. The creators promise that teaching a dog how to use the button is easier than it may seem. They recommend two training methods, shaping and luring. Shaping involves rewarding the dog step by step as it learns to press the button independently, while luring involves placing a treat on the button to encourage the dog to interact with it, then gradually removing the reward. The Dogosophy button package includes the transmitter, the receiver, and some screws and adhesive fasteners to attach the button to surfaces. The transmitter is contained within the button, which requires three AA batteries. The receiver connects to a household appliance and registers the signal from the button. Once the signal is successfully received, the button displays a soft internal light as confirmation. Pairing the transmitter and receiver takes about 30 seconds. The button is wireless and works from up to 40 meters or 131 feet from the receiver. The product is currently available only in the UK and can be ordered through Story and Sons for about £80 or US $100. From Vet Times, May 12th, plea for vets to discuss aging issue sooner as pandemic pets hit midlife. Vets have been advised to change the narrative around aging to help cat and dog owners prepare against health issues ahead of pets' later years. Sessions across a two-day symposium in southern France stressed that discussions about how disease risk for senior pets could be modified needed to happen much sooner. Conducting new research with 19,000 pet owners globally, Royal Canin revealed 44% only thought about aging when health issues arose and 38% believed nothing could be done about aging. In the UK, where 2,000 were polled, the figures were 49% and 35% respectively. Last year, the company was involved in research published as a paper in the Journal of American Veterinary Medical Association that added to growing evidence that early science-led intervention improved health outcomes in aging pets. With millions of pets worldwide bought during the pandemic now reaching their midlife stage, an overriding message at the Royal Canin Vet Symposium in Montpelier was why and how vet teams should have earlier aging discussions with clients. Speaking in a panel session in front of 700 delegates from 80 countries, Tanya Schoeman, veterinary specialist physician and Royal Canin feline health specialist and a co-author on the 2025 JAVMA paper, said, "Aging is a normal biological process where we see a very gradual decline in form and function of cellular level over time, and as this decline progresses, it eventually gets into a stage where an animal could enter a stage of disability or disease. But we now know that aging itself starts much sooner than that, and that gives us a really important point as scientists to say, let's change the narrative. Let's talk about this a little bit differently. Let's change that narrative from a lifespan to a health span." Dr. Schoeman added, "The most important thing is for us as veterinarians to not picture aging as something sad. It's positive, it's beautiful, and it's just the new or the next life stage. And it's our responsibility to bring our clients in during midlife and really have the conversations with them that we can modify this." Brennan McKenzie, director of veterinary medicine at animal health company Loyal, emphasized aging was modifiable through nutrition, physical activity, and increasingly in the future, new medications. He said, "Helping our clients to maintain a healthy body condition in our patients is a preventive medicine strategy that directly slows the aging process and preserves health." In a session in the communications stream, Georgia Woods Lee, RVN, and clinical lead at the University of Liverpool's Obesity Care Clinic, stressed vets and owners need to collaborate over aging pets. She said, "This is about working together rather than pointing the finger, telling them that they are doing it wrong. And it's for this reason that I really want to get away from this concept of compliance. If we are expecting an owner to be complying with something, it kind of suggests that we've told them that they can only do it one way." Royal Canin launched Healthy Aging Conversations, a practical guide for veterinary teams about starting conversations on aging during this event. From The Guardian, May 13th, Newty the Nutria, viral pet rodent whose family fought a state to keep him, dies of cancer. Condolences have poured in for a Louisiana couple who successfully battled wildlife authorities to keep their domesticated nutria as a pet, watched the semi-aquatic rodent appear on cable news and accumulate a social media following tens of thousands strong, and then endured the animal's recent death from cancer. Denny and Myra Lacoste announced Newty's death on Monday on Instagram, where more than 37,000 users followed an account dedicated to documenting the nutria's life. Newty passed away peacefully in his sleep Saturday morning on one of his favorite rugs, the announcement read, "We are devastated and our hearts hurt." One reply to the post that was representative of various others said, What an exceptional creature he was, with the very best family. He'll be so dearly missed. Another from the popular New Orleans-based brewery Urban South, which said, "We always loved having Nudie at the business." The uniquely southeastern Louisiana saga of Nudie began on Christmas Eve 2020 when he was a days-old baby and the Lacostes found him on the side of a road divided by a drainage canal in their hometown, the New Orleans suburb of Metairie. Some of his siblings had just been fatally struck by a car, and it seemed he would have died as well, as the Guardian reporting partner WWL Louisiana has previously written. Resembling more diminutive capybaras, nutrias are considered to be part of an invasive species. The beaver-like creatures notoriously damage everything from the state's crops and its marshes to its fragile coastline. But Denny Lacoste told the outlet that Nudie won his heart on sight. The seafood purveyor gave Nudie pet milk for several weeks and potty trained him to a healthy weight upwards of 20 pounds, and the animal essentially became a family member. Eventually, though, Nudie's story received news coverage. Louisiana's Wildlife and Fisheries Department attempted to confiscate Nudie, citing laws governing wild animals, but met with public outcry and a Change.org petition named Free Nudie that drew more than 17,000 signatures. The authorities granted permission for the nutria to live with the Lacostes as a pet. The struggle pitting Nudie and the Lacostes against the government won the rodent a level of social media fame that many influencers would envy. He appeared on Tucker Carlson's Fox News show in April 2023, mere days before the host and the network went their separate ways. "I'm glad to meet Nudie," Carlson said to the Lacostes at the time. "I just want to thank you on behalf of all animal lovers for your bravery in the face of state interference." Nudie more recently made appearances at local schools, fairs, festivals, and farmers markets as social media pages tracking his life gained popularity and event invitations poured in. He was known throughout his Metairie neighborhood of Bucktown and well beyond for displaying calm behavior with children and other people surrounding him, gazing at him and petting him, occasionally dozens at a time. He could be seen being led on a leash by the Lacostes and stopping to take pictures with Mardi Gras parade goers young and old in mid-February. But less than a month later, on March 11th, the

and miss him terribly, and will continue to miss him, but will never forget the great times we shared with him. He literally made us laugh every single day. From The Guardian, May 14th, how a kindergarten teacher became the accidental guardian of 200 king penguins. 5 pairs of rubbery feet carry velvet-sheathed black and white bodies towards the rope line, separating the king penguins from the dozen or so visitors who look on in awe. As these emissaries shuffle over, 100 of their cohorts parade on a nearby bank, splashing around in the water and regurgitating food into their chicks' open beaks. The king penguin makes its home almost exclusively on islands in the Southern Ocean, but it has been coming to this wind-battered bay in southern Chile's Tierra del Fuego region for hundreds of years, probably because its shallow shores offer protection from marine predators and humans. Early explorers named it Useless Bay because those same shores made landing boats, including industrial fishing vessels, nearly impossible. Still, humans remained such a threat that no permanent colony of king penguins formed here until 2010. Then, as a colony started to develop, a local landowner and former kindergarten teacher, Cecilia Duran Gafo, now 72, decided she would protect them. Today, she runs a reserve that oversees the only continental king penguin colony in the world, one that has grown from a handful of penguins to nearly 200. It was only thanks to the reserve that the penguins got a safe space where they could build up and establish a colony, said Dr. Clemens Putz, a scientific director at the Antarctic Research Trust. Duran's reserve is part of a growing global trend. A 2022 study in Nature, Ecology, and Evolution, assessing more than 15,000 private protected areas, found they helped to conserve underrepresented biomes and highly threatened regions that government action alone could not reach. The first time Duran found king penguins nesting on her land was in the early 1990s, but soon after, she says, people claiming to be scientists arrived to take the birds away. They put the penguins in cages and took them to Japan, supposedly for scientific research. Later, we found out most had gone to zoos or homes as pets, Duran said. After that, the penguins avoided settling in the bay for more than a decade, and when they reappeared overnight in 2010, Duran says, people began stealing eggs and mistreating them again almost immediately. They dressed them up in caps and sunglasses and took selfies. She recalls horrible things. The population quickly collapsed. Of the 90 king penguins, only 8 remained a year later. Duran called a family meeting, convinced they had to do something to protect the penguins. But who was going to do it? Mom, my 2 daughters said in unison. So she began patrolling the beach. Every day I came out here with a thermos and a sandwich. I'd spend the whole day frozen to the bone, making sure people didn't disturb the penguins. The next year, Duran fenced off 30 hectares, or 74 acres, of her nearly 1,000-hectare farm as a protected area, allowing visitors to watch the penguins, but only from a distance. Keeping humans out was only half the battle, though. Minks and gray foxes, invasive species introduced to Tierra del Fuego in the 20th century, posed a novel threat to the penguins, which have no natural land predators. The mink doesn't attack the adults, but goes for the chicks and the eggs. At first, only 1 or 2 penguin chicks survived. Then we started our years-long battle, says Duran. For the first decade, Duran's solution was simple. Lure the predators away, especially in winter, when adult penguins forage at sea for weeks at a time, leaving the chicks unprotected. By then, she had a small team. They would buy offcuts from local butchers, split the night into 2-hour shifts, and distribute meat scraps far from the reserve, conditioned

0: conditioning the predators to hunt elsewhere. It was wonderful because the nights were so full of stars, but the 3 a.m. shift, oof, she remembers, I went out anyway. They also started using dogs. They go out in the morning and afternoon to mark the territory, so the fox or the mink smells it and leaves, Duran says. Over time, the reserve also became more professional. In 2011, Duran started the process of legally turning the 30 hectares into a reserve for the next 100 years. Whoever inherits has to continue the conservation project, she says. Her 12-person on-site team now includes biologists, veterinarians, and ecotourism specialists. Ecotourism funds the operation with an average of 15,000 visitors a year. The team also regularly collaborates with universities to distribute to scientific penguin, bird, and plant life research. Data collected has revealed that king penguins from colonies thousands of kilometers away are coming to the bay. These new arrivals immediately adapt to the local diet, in which what scientists call exceptional foraging plasticity. The finding is significant. That plasticity could hopefully help them to survive major human-driven climate impacts, says Putz, the study's lead author. Meanwhile, Duran is seeing evidence that her approach is paying off, with more chicks fledging as the most tangible result. Last year, 23 chicks survived. A record, she says. From Tech Radar, May 13th, I delved into the wild world of pet tech to find the 9 best cat care gadgets, including a feeder with facial recognition and a self-cleaning litter box with a sealed poop dungeon. Here at Tech Radar, we spend most of our days writing about gadgets for humans. So when I decided to take a deep dive into the world of pet tech, I got a surprise. Our pets are just as well cared for as us Homo sapiens. There's a smart solution to just about every animal care task you can think of, plus a few products that deliver services I would have never even thought of. It's a sprawling and sometimes arcane market, so for this article I've focused cat tech and honed things further by focusing on gadgets that look genuinely useful. One standout for me is the PawPort, a smart, secure, space-age-looking portal that fits over your existing pet door and opens only for your cat. I'm also enamored with the Bites to Light from PetCube, a pet monitor that also dispenses treats when your kitty is being especially well-behaved. 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That sells for $69.99. The third item is the Cheerable Match G1 feeder that knows exactly who's eating. And it is something you have to pre-order, and it's between $189 and $259. It has Edge AI facial recognition with 99% plus accuracy, no collars or chips needed, instant theft prevention, only the right cat gets access, privacy built in on the device camera, which sees only within 25 centimeters, smart app control, anti-pinch technology, so your cat's head or paw doesn't get pinched in the device, and wet and dry compatible for food. Item number 4 is the One Is All self-cleaning litter box with app control. 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You can monitor your cat's litter habits and routines with this smart litter box. Controls in the One Is All app, distinguishing pee from poop, and provides daily, weekly health reports, helping you detect potential urinary issues early or get custom alerts when the waste drawer is full, litter runs low. It's easier to clean than ever, and it's 100% cat safe. I would hope so. It's also compatible with most litters. Item number 5 is the AquaPurr 5. It is the only fountain you never clean. I am fascinated. Your cat triggers the flow of fresh, cool water direct from the faucet. No pump noise, no filters, no cleaning. It can detect all colors of cats, including black. It can be used with decorator sleeves, can be powered by battery, cord, or both in one unit, has adjustable flow rate, use the optional remote control to adjust the runtime, and it has a sensor range. Included is a drinking spigot, instructions, cord wrap, 4 AA batteries, and a 6-volt power adapter. And this is $129.50. Item number 6 is the Tractive Smart Cat GPS Tracker, real-time location and wellness monitoring for cats 6.5 pounds and up, territory and location history, up to a 5-day battery, and a breakaway collar included. 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It only gives you an alert if the cat goes outside of your fence. It is lightweight, waterproof, and built for cats. 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Number 7 is the Blue Air Pet Air Air Purifier for pets with built-in pet bed. True HEPA, 5-stage filtration, smart auto mode, removes pet dander, hair, odors, and allergens in large rooms up to 1,300 square feet. 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It has Furlock technology. 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It also has odor fence technology, neutralizes pet odors at the source, keeping homes smelling clean and fresh longer. Item number 8 is the Dream Pet Air Purifier AP10. 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And finally, the Pet Libro AI Pet Camera Indoor with Phone App 360-degree auto-tracking dog camera, multi-pet recognition, and AI day summary, cat camera night vision, two-way talk Wi-Fi camera for $71.99 on Amazon. This advanced AI pet camera can recognize up to 5 distinct cats and dogs from full body angles. Your pet's day will be labeled and organized by name. No more scrolling through hours of footage to find one pet. The dog camera with phone app detects funny and important moments like playing, selfies, mealtime, and more. Each recording is summarized with a short description so you can see your pet's day at a glance on your phone camera. And it rotates 360 degrees with a pan and tilt feature and shareable 30-second highlight reels. And that's it from the world of pet tech. From The Guardian, May 13th, smuggled in syringes. How Nairobi became a nexus for the black market in giant harvester ants. In the biblical textbook of Proverbs, King Solomon describes the harvester ant as a model of wisdom and industriousness. Go to the ant, you sluggard, consider its ways and be wise. Almost 3,000 years later, the thriving international parallel market for a distinct species of the ant native to East Africa has been thrust into the global spotlight after a series of convictions in Kenya for ant smuggling. In the most recent case, Jung Kukun, a Chinese national, was sentenced to a year in prison and fined 1 million Kenyan shillings or 5,690 British pounds on April 15th after his arrest in March at Jomo Kenyatta International Airport, where authorities found more than 2,200 live ants in specialized tubes in his luggage that was destined for China. The insects included 1,948 Messercephalotus, a prized species commonly known as the giant African harvester ant. The presiding principal magistrate, Irene Gichobi, said a deterrent sentence was needed because of rising cases of ant smuggling in Kenya and the ecological impact of the trade. Kekun's case was the third such in less than a year in Kenya, pointing to a growing market for ants as exotic pets in Asia and Europe. Ant collectors and hobbyists in these regions pay large sums for the insects, which they put in formicariums or ant farms to observe and study their colonies and behaviors. A study released in 2023 on the biological invasion risk of online ant sales in China found that Messercephalotus was the third most popular species among non-native ants traded in the country over the internet during a six-month period in 2021. Kekun was charged alongside Charles Mwangi, a Kenyan who allegedly sold him the ants and is out on bail. Prosecutors said Kekun paid 100 Kenyan shillings for each ant. One giant African harvester queen ant can fetch up to 235 pounds in exotic pet markets in Europe, Asia, and North America, according to Pat Stanchev, the general manager of Best Ants UK, an online store that is 40 times the Kenyan price. Last year, a court in Nairobi sentenced two Belgian teenagers to 1 year in prison with an option of paying a fine of 1 million shillings after they were found with about 5,000 live giant African harvester queen ants packed in tubes. In a related case, a Vietnamese and a Kenyan received the same sentence after being found in possession of about 400 giant African harvester ants packed in syringes and containers. Reacting to Jung's conviction, the Kenya Wildlife Service said the case highlights the growing concern over the illegal trade in invertebrates, which, though often overlooked, is increasingly targeted by traffickers due to rising global demand. Last year's case prompted conservationists to call on parties to the CITES treaty to endangered plants and animals to recognize the international ant pet trade as a conservation and biosecurity issue of global concern. Messer cephalotis is a species of harvester ant that is native to East Africa. The ant has vibrant red and black colors, is the largest known species of the harvester ant. Workers can grow up to 19 millimeters and queens up to 25 millimeters and exhibit complex behavior in its foraging and nest building. All these features make it popular among collectors and hobbyists. They're like the tigers of the ant world, just rare and beautiful and interesting, said Dino Martins, an entomologist. A queen mates with males, then goes on to start a colony of up to hundreds of thousands of her offspring, female workers and soldiers while continuing to produce eggs her whole life. Colonies can last decades. The ants build and live in large circular nests and store seeds underground. Stanchev said giant African harvester ants were a rare and dream species for collectors who prize them for their large size, complex colony building, impressive foraging trails, and polymorphic workers. He added, "The queen ants are splendid, literally." Best Ants UK did not support or engage in wild collection or illegal trade, and all its ants were captive bred or sourced ethically within UK and EU regulations, said Stanchev. Martins described giant African harvester ants as a keystone species, one considered essential in holding the ecosystem together, in grasslands and savannas, playing roles such as collecting the seeds of grasses and dispersing them. They're like the farmers of the grassland, making sure that there's a lot of diversity of grasses, which is really important for livestock and wildlife, he said. Martin said over-harvesting the ants could cause devastating effects. We lose the ants, we lose our cattle, and we lose our milk and our butter and our cheese, and we lose our wildlife and our tourism, he said. The places where the ants are moved could be affected, too. The 2023 study said the introduction of ants outside their native ranges could make them invasive with dire environmental and economic consequences. Jing Yang Wang, a conservation biologist and the lead author of the study, said as grain collectors, the giant African harvester ant could impact crop growth in large agricultural fields, such as those in southern Asia or northern U.S., if introduced because they were non-native. In ecological terms, moving species out of their native habitat is almost always a bad idea, he said. In a related story about smuggling pets, from The Guardian, May 18th, for sale, one cute baby gibbon, mother probably killed by poachers. It is a cool morning in Thailand's hilly north, and a wildlife officer sits on the veranda of Om Kai Wildlife Sanctuary's office. On her lap is a wide-eyed infant primate dressed in baby clothes. Not unlike a human baby, he kicks and waves excitedly. Most of his dark skin is covered in dense white fur, except for his face and the palms of his hands. We call him Chakti, the officer says. It means good luck. Chakti is a Lar gibbon, and in some ways he is lucky. He was a newborn when local people contacted Wildlife Services, saying they had found him alone in their village. I believe someone removed this gibbon from its original habitat, said Karen Harinkalis, who heads the sanctuary. Chakti somehow escaped his captors, but for him to have been captured in the first place, his mother was probably killed. Gibbons, small arboreal apes native to the rainforests of Southeast Asia, are one of the world's most threatened primate families, according to the International Union for Conservation of Nature, IUCN. One of the 20 species is classified as vulnerable on the IUCN Red List, while all the rest are endangered and at risk of extinction, and five are critically endangered. Alongside habitat loss, the main threat to gibbon populations is poaching for the illegal trade in exotic pets, for which there is growing demand. Analysis by the conservation organization TRAFFIC shows that the number of trafficked gibbons seized by authorities reached an all-time high in 2025, with Thailand among the most affected countries. Poachers tend to target infants, which are seen as being cuter, but are also easier to capture, smuggle, and domesticate. About 70% of gibbons in the trade are under 2 years old, said Susan Chain, vice chair of the IUCN's Small Apes section. The illegal pet trade increasingly takes place online. In Indonesia alone, more than 800 infant gibbons were advertised for sale on Facebook between 2015 and 2019. But the impact on wild populations far exceeds the number of infants traded. Chain's research suggests that on average, each individual captured results in the death of three or four other gibbons, with devastating effects on families and populations. Part of the reason lies in gibbons' unique traits and behaviors, how they shape their interactions with hunters, and their capacity to recover from attacks. Gibbons are particularly vulnerable to the pet trade, says Chain, biologically and ecologically. Chenpen Saralamba, a biologist at Mahidol University in Bangkok, has spent more than two decades studying gibbon families in Thailand's Khao Yai National Park. One way researchers and poachers track gibbons is by following their loud singing duets, which can be heard from up to 2 kilometers away. Their duet calls help to maintain the pair bond between male and female, and also to announce their territory, says Chenpen. Unlike most primates, gibbons are monogamous, often remaining with the same mate for life. They live in small, tightly bonded family groups made up of a pair and their offspring, which may stay with their parents for 10 years. Females and males are fiercely territorial and protective of their group. While following gibbon families, Chenpen has observed males deliberately distracting researchers as the rest of the family moves away. The adult male seemed to come close to us, taking the opposite direction to the female, only to flee once the female was far enough away, she says. It's kind of anecdotal, but I never knew about this behavior in other primates, says Chenpen. Gibbons evolved these behaviors to defend their territory and to protect their young. They're skilled brachiators, swinging from one hold to another by the arms, and can move rapidly through the jungle canopy to evade predators. But against poachers armed with guns, speed offers less protection. Gibbons remain attached to their mothers for their first 2 years, so taking an infant requires killing the mother and possibly other members of the family if they act defensively or get in the way. Hunters sometimes target other family members opportunistically, says Chenpen, to sell their body parts for traditional medicine. The killing of a mother typically causes the rest of the Gibbon family to break down. The juveniles won't have family or territory to live in, says Chan Pen. While data on this is limited, Chan says the impact on the surviving members of the family is likely to be death. For every infant that is successfully sold in the pet trade, others will die in transit. Imagine how it would affect a human baby to be torn from its mom before weaning, says Chan. At Salawin National Park headquarters near the border with Myanmar, a gloved officer carefully removes the rigid corpse of an adult male gibbon from inside a plastic bag and places it on a table. Though the body has been frozen, a pungent smell fills the room. It was seized from poachers just days before, says the officer, alongside several other carcasses of birds and squirrels, probably destined for the wild meat or traditional medicine markets. The hunting of adult males can also have far-reaching effects. When a pair-bonded male is lost, the female may struggle to find another mate. Even if she does, the new male will be unlikely to accept her infants. Gibbons' reproductive rates are slow, with gaps of at least 2 years between births. In areas where hunting occurs, this can be too slow to make up for losses. At the sanctuary in Omkai, Chok D has fallen asleep under a blanket, thumb in mouth. It is doubtful he can be returned to the wild, says Karen, the sanctuary's director. Rehabilitating orphaned gibbons is difficult and rarely successful. In cases such as Chok D's, where a gibbon is separated from its mother at a young age, it may be nearly impossible to teach it to live in the wild again. Conservationists warn that without stronger action against poaching, prospects for gibbon conservation are bleak. The traits that define gibbons, strong family bonds, territorial behavior, and a high investment in raising young, evolve to help them survive. Faced with the brutality of the illegal trade, those same traits can make them more vulnerable. And our last story from The Guardian, May 11th, the pet I'll never forget, Crispin, the big-headed canary. I was around 4 years old when my parents bought me Crispin, my first pet, a handsome yellow canary. Crispin was bad-tempered and behaved like an alpha male. He would spend hours preening. I thought he was enchanting. A gentle female canary, Marie-Flore, arrived soon after. She became Crispin's other half and the mother of their chicks, Maribel and Quentin. Having a canary family compensated for my lack of siblings and extended family. It gave me a sense of responsibility and filled my life with joy. Every day I would let the canaries out of their cage, and they were free to roam around the flat. Crispin's favorite place was the globe in my bedroom. Standing imposingly, he regularly gave his opinion on global affairs by pooping on countries whose governments he disapproved of. At least that's how it seemed to me as a child. In the 1980s, the time of the Cold War, and my parents, who were political exiles of the Chilean dictator Augusto Pinochet, had temporarily settled in Venezuela. My canary's diet included seeds, mango, papaya, red pepper, lettuce, and spinach. After eating red pepper, Crispin's plumage would bizarrely turn orange. These magical transformations truly amazed me. Crispin was an exceptional singer and often sang perched above a ceiling light. He excelled at karaoke to a background of classical music. Mozart's flute concertos and Camille Saint-Saëns' The Carnival of the Animals were among his favorite pieces. Impressively, Crispin could recognize the final notes and stop singing at the exact moment the music finished. Crispin would take singing requests from me, telling him he was the world's most talented, intelligent, and gracious canary, almost always resulted in delightful serenades. but it wasn't so delightful when I needed to practice my violin. As a little bird with a big ego, he did not accept another musician at home and would work hard to be louder than me, even if I was playing in another room. Crispin's family gradually diminished. When Quentin became an adult, we had to find him new owners as father and son had started to become aggressive with each other. Marie-Fleur and Maribel died of old age several years after we all moved to Chile. Crispin stopped singing and developed arthritis. He died peacefully when he was 20, a remarkable age for a canary. Were Crispin alive today, he would probably still be pooping on my old globe, spoiled for choice about where to aim his disapproval, given the state of world affairs. I'll always be thankful for Crispin. He showed me the value of being bold and colorful. And that is it for this week from myself and Squish, wherever she's hiding. Until next week, be kind, be careful, be safe, and as always, be amazed by the animal world.
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1: Welcome to the reading of the New York Times for Wednesday, May 13th, 2026. As a reminder, Radio Eye is a reading service intended for people who are blind or have other disabilities that make it difficult to read printed material. Your reader for today is Sherry Stewart. We'll start today's reading with the Merriam-Webster word of the day. Rectify is a verb. Rectify is a formal word meaning to correct something that is wrong. For example, we were given the wrong room key, but the hotel management quickly rectified the situation. Now we will read the headline from the front page. U.S. intelligence shows Iran retains substantial missile capabilities. Distracted and bogged down, Trump and Xi enter a summit of reduced ambitions. Inflation accelerates after weeks of war in Iran. Kennedy is driving a vast inquiry into vaccines despite his public silence. Seven busy parents share their quickest go-to dinners. How an impossible idea led to a pancreatic cancer breakthrough. Russia keeps attacking U.S. firms in Ukraine. The White House is silent. As coal rebounds, more toxic mercury is in the air. Unos dos unos, under Ducamel, classical music meets salsa. Iran's retains substantial missile capabilities. Secret new assessments say Iran has operational access to 30 of its 33 missile sites along the Strait of Hormuz, suggesting that its military remains far stronger than President Trump has asserted. The Trump administration's public portrayal of a shattered Iranian military is sharply at odds with what U.S. intelligence agencies are telling policymakers behind closed doors, according to classified assessments from early this month that show Iran has regained access to most of its missile sites, launchers, and underground facilities. Most alarming to some senior officials is evidence that Iran has restored operational access to 30 of the 33 missile sites it maintains along the Strait of Hormuz, which could threaten American warships and oil tankers transitioning the narrow waterway. People with knowledge of the assessment said they show, to varying degrees, depending on the level of damage incurred at the different sites, that the Iranians can use mobile launchers that are inside the sites to move missiles to other locations. In some cases, they can launch missiles directly from launch pads that are part of the facilities. Only three of the missile sites along the strait remain totally inaccessible, according to the assessments. Iran still fields about 70% of its mobile launchers across the country and has retained roughly 70% of its pre-war missile stockpile, according to the assessments. That stockpile encompasses both ballistic missiles, which can target other nations in the region, and a smaller supply of cruise missiles, which can be used against shorter-range targets on land or at sea. Military intelligence agencies have also reported, based on information from multiple collection streams, including satellite imagery and other surveillance technologies, that Iran has regained access to roughly 90% of its underground missile storage and launch facilities nationwide, which are now assessed to be partially or fully operational, the people with knowledge of the assessment said. The findings undercut months of public assurances from President Trump and Defense Secretary Pete Hegseth, who have told Americans that the Iranian military was decimated and no longer a threat. On March 9th, 10 days into the war, Mr. Trump told CBS News that Iran's missiles are down to a scatter and the country had nothing left in a military sense. Mr. Hegseth declared at a Pentagon news conference on April 8th that Operation Epic Fury, the joint U.S.-Israeli campaign launched on February 28th, had decimated Iran's military and rendered it combat ineffective for years to come. The intelligence describing Iran's remaining military capacity is dated less than a month after that news conference. Asked about the intelligence assessments, a White House spokeswoman, Olivia Wales, repeated Mr. Trump's previous assertions that Iran's military had been crushed. She said that Iran's government knows that its current reality is not sustainable, and that anyone who thinks Iran has reconstituted its military is either delusional or a mouthpiece for Iran's Islamic Revolutionary Guard Corps. Ms. Wales pointed to a social media post from Mr. Trump on Tuesday, declaring that it was virtual treason to suggest that Iran's military was doing well. Joel Valdez, the acting Pentagon press secretary, responded to questions about the intelligence by criticizing news coverage of the war. It is so disgraceful that the New York Times and others are acting as public relations agents for the Iranian regime in order to paint Operation Epic Fury as anything other than a historic accomplishment, he said in a statement. The new intelligence assessments suggest that Mr. Trump and his military advisors overestimated the damage that the U.S. military could inflict on Iranian missile sites and underestimated Iran's resilience and ability to bounce back. The New York Times reported last month that the U.S. officials believed that Iran could regain as much as 70% of its pre-war missile arsenal. The Washington Post reported last week on U.S. intelligence showing that Iran retained about 75% of its mobile missile launchers and about 70% of its pre-war missile stockpile. The findings underscore the dilemma Mr. Trump would face if the fragile month-old ceasefire in the conflict collapses and full-scale fighting resumes. The U.S. military has already depleted its stocks of many critical munitions, including Tomahawk cruise missiles, Patriot interceptor missiles, and precision strike and ATACMS ground-based missiles. And yet the intelligence suggests that Iran retains considerable military capability, including around the vital Strait of Hormuz. The passageway carries roughly a fifth of the world's daily oil consumption, and the U.S. Navy now maintains a near-continuous presence, transitioning and patrolling it. The U.S. military's Central Command said in a social media post on Sunday that more than 20 American warships were enforcing the blockade against Iran. If Mr. Trump ordered commanders to launch more strikes to take out or diminish the Iranian capabilities, then the U.S. military would have to dig even deeper into stocks of critical munitions. Doing so would further undercut U.S. stockpiles at a time when the Pentagon and the major arms makers are already struggling to find the industrial capacity to replenish American reserves. Mr. Trump and his advisors have repeatedly denied that U.S. munition stocks have been drained to dangerously low levels. In private, Pentagon officials have offered similar assurances to anxious European allies. Those allies have purchased billions of dollars of munitions from the United States on behalf of Ukraine, and they are concerned that those munitions will not be delivered because the U.S. military will need them to replenish its own stocks, a worry that would only intensify if the president orders a return to hostilities with Iran. In testimony on Tuesday to a House Appropriations Subcommittee, General Dan Kane, the chairman of the Joint Chiefs of Staff, said, "We have sufficient munitions for what we're tasked to do right now." The joint assault on Iran by the United States and Israel inflicted considerable damage on Iran's defenses and damaged or destroyed many strategic sites around the country. Many of Iran's senior leaders have been killed, and its economy is staggering under the pressures of the war, leaving questions about how long it can sustain its hard line on a negotiated end to the conflict and the halt on nearly all oil tanker traffic and other shipping through the Strait of Hormuz. But Iran's apparent ability to retain substantial military capacity has exacerbated concerns among U.S. allies about the wisdom of the war and the generated criticism among Mr. Trump's anti-interventionist supporters who opposed getting into the conflict in the first place. The intelligence assessments on Iran's capabilities point to the consequences of a tactical choice made by U.S. military commanders. When American forces struck Iran's hardened missile facilities, the Pentagon, faced with limited stocks of bunker-busting munitions, opted to try to seal off many of the entrances rather than trying to destroy the entire sites with all of the missiles inside, officials said, with mixed results. Some bunker busters were dropped on Iran's underground facilities, but officials said military planners faced a difficult choice and needed to be cautious in using them because they needed to preserve a certain number for U.S. operational plans for potential wars in Asia with North Korea and China. As the New York Times previously reported, the United States expended roughly 1,100 long-range stealth cruise missiles in the war, close to the total supply that remains in the American stockpile. The military also fired more than 1,000 Tomahawk missiles, roughly 10 times the number the Pentagon procures in a year, and it used more than 1,300 Patriot interceptor missiles during the war, which accounts for more than 2 years of production at 2025 rates. Replenishing these stockpiles will take years, not months. Lockheed Martin currently produces around 650 Patriot interceptors a year. The company has announced plans to ramp up production of the crucial air defense weapon to 2,000 a year. But doing so will not be easy, and the industry's ability to produce rocket motors cannot be scaled up as quickly as Mr. Trump has demanded, officials said. Sean Parnell, the chief Pentagon spokesman, said the military has everything it needs to carry out its mission. We have executed multiple successful operations across combatant commands while ensuring the U.S. military possesses a deep arsenal of capabilities to protect our people and our interests, he said in a statement to the Times. This article was written by Adam Antos, a Washington-based investigative reporter focused on national security and intelligence matters. Maggie Haberman is a White House correspondent for The Times, reporting on President Trump, and Jonathan Swan is a White House reporter for The Times. Distracted and bogged down, Trump and Xi enter a summit of reduced ambitions. The war in Iran has cast a doubt of uncertainty on both superpowers, dimming early hopes that they could begin to address the larger issues that have frayed their relationship. By David Sanger. David Sanger reported from Washington and Beijing, where he is traveling for the president's upcoming visit. He has covered five American presidents and often writes on the revival of superpower conflict. This is not how President Trump wanted to arrive in China. When he delayed his long-awaited trip to Beijing by 6 weeks, Mr. Trump was betting he would arrive in Beijing this week, having forced the Iranians to capitulate to his demands. He anticipated that by now, the shattered Iranian leadership would have agreed to turn over its nuclear stockpile, forego its atomic ambitions, and reopen the Strait of Hormuz. The message to President Xi Jinping would have been clear. Chinese declarations of a superpower in decline were premature. Instead, Mr. Trump will arrive on Wednesday, with many in China wondering how he got bogged down by a far lesser power in a war he started. Iran's nuclear stockpile is exactly where it was, still under the rumble of an American bombing raid last June. The Strait of Hormuz, through which China gets more than 30% of its oil and a bit less of its natural gas, remains closed, with no obvious plan to pry it open again. And President Trump looks, as Chancellor Frederick Merz of Germany said 2 weeks ago, humiliated by a smaller power having entered the conflict with no truly convincing strategy. But the war is also tricky for Mr. Xi. For all of China's global ambitions, he has been unable and unwilling to come to the aid of Iran, a political power, partner, and key supplier, and has offered no plan of his own to resume the vital flow of China-bound oil and gas. The result is that this is a summit like few others. The world's two major superpowers, eager to demonstrate their dominance, are both bogged down and uncertain about how the Iran conflict will play out in the context of their struggle for military, economic, and technological dominance. The result is that the ambitions for this summit have been greatly scaled back. The honor guards and celebrations will remain intact, and Mr. Trump is bringing a dozen or so of America's most powerful business executives with him, from Elon Musk of Tesla and SpaceX to Tim Cook, the soon-to-retire chief executive of Apple, to the top executives of Citi, BlackRock, Blackstone, Boeing, and Goldman Sachs. But the early hopes that Mr. Trump will finally begin to address the larger issues that threaten to drive the two nations into a new Cold War competition are quickly fading. The Iran war has been so all-consuming at the White House that beyond trade and other economic issues, very little has been prepared in advance. The chief negotiator with China leading up to the trip here has been Secretary of Treasury Scott Bessent, evidence of how central Mr. Trump regards the bilateral trade and economic relationship. But turning to the Treasury Secretary to take the lead would have been unthinkable in most previous administrations, where the Secretary of State and the National Security Advisor, both jobs currently held by Marco Rubio, would insist on purview over the entirety of the complex relationship. For the first time since Kissinger, R. Nicholas Burns, a longtime American diplomat who was ambassador to China under President Joseph R. Biden Jr., the Secretary of State and the National Security Advisor are not driving the relationship with China. Kissinger also held both jobs. That may reflect Mr. Trump's own shifts on China after he came to the office for a second term. He ran as a China hawk, denouncing its trade practices and accusing it of stealing American jobs and intellectual property. His first national security strategy, published in 2017, described China and Russia together as challenging American power, influence, and interest, attempting to erode American security and prosperity. His second, in 2025, described them as potential partners. That shift will likely be on display this week. Administration officials concede that their Chinese counterparts have refused to talk about their remarkably rapid nuclear weapons expansion, much less the new arms control debates swirling around artificial intelligence. Early hopes for a broad trade framework that gets at the critical issues tearing at their relationship, who controls supply chains and what kind of investments each nation is willing to tolerate in the other, may get short shrift. Mr. Rubio will be along, and so will Defense Secretary Pete Hegseth, an unusual, apparently last-minute precipitant. Of course, there will be announcements on sales of billions of dollars in American soybeans, which the Chinese need to buy anyway, and doubtless billions in Boeing airplanes and parts. Mr. Xi learned early that the key to dealing productively with Mr. Trump is to start with a full order book for American goods, all the more important because the American trade deficit with China has continued to surge, propelled by China's overproduction of manufactured goods, which has prompted deflation in Beijing. As in Trump's first term, the rest of the conversation is still something of a mystery, with much left to the private meetings between Mr. Trump and Mr. Xi. Robert Hamas, who helped prepare for some of Kissinger's first meetings with the Chinese, noted this week that most of a summit's outcome should be embedded in the draft communique, meticulously crafted by senior advisors and pre-agreed by the two leaders. The purpose was to leave no room for misunderstanding or differing characterizations between the two sides in the aftermath. At the end of this week, White House officials say there may be no communique at all. Aside from trade and tariffs, which are likely to dominate the summit, here is a look at some of the most contentious issues. A growing nuclear arsenal. When the last remaining major nuclear arms control agreement, New START, expired between the United States and Russia in February, Mr. Trump said it made sense to negotiate a new treaty only if China, which now has the world's third largest nuclear arsenal and the fastest growing, was a party to a new accord. In January, in an interview with the New York Times, he said that he planned to bring that up with Mr. Xi and that the Chinese were open to the idea. They are not. White House officials say that in the lead up to the summit, China's personal private position was that the same as its public one. There is no reason to enter negotiations with Washington and Moscow until Beijing has an arsenal comparable to those of the two other powers. The United States and Russia each have about 1,550 weapons deployed, the limit under New START, but with the treaty's expiration, they are both free to expand those numbers. According to the Pentagon's public estimates, China has around 600 weapons, a number expected to rise to 1,000 by 2030 and ultimately to 1,500. Mr. Trump is likely to raise the topic, one of his senior aides reporters on Saturday, but don't expect Mr. Xi to say much. Cybersecurity and artificial intelligence. 11 years ago, President Barack Obama and Mr. Xi stood in the Rose Garden of the White House and described what amounted to a first accord between the two countries.

One is apparently aimed at shutting down American power grids and water supplies in case over a conflict over Taiwan, another at sophisticated espionage that bore deep into the Justice Department's secret systems, among others. Now the artificial intelligence competition between China and the United States is making the cybersecurity problem even harder. If there is any technological development that should prompt both leaders to tackle this issue, it is the sudden shock of Mythos, the Anthropic model that has not been released to the public because it is expert at finding vulnerabilities in the computer code in a matter of milliseconds, speeding up hacking. That is a deeper threat to the systems that control everything from electric grids to missile targeting systems. Mr. Trump is considering an executive order that would require all such new models to undergo a government review before they are released, a reversal of the administration's approach so far. But American experts believe a Chinese equivalent may only be months away, and the only arms control that might work in this arena is one in which the two countries work together. So far, the only agreement in recent times on artificial intelligence came between Mr. Biden and Mr. Xi, who agreed in 2024 not to allow AI products to control nuclear weapons, and that basic common-sense accord took months. Taiwan. The White House says to expect no significant changes on Washington's policy toward Taiwan, dismissing talk that Mr. Trump might be persuaded by Mr. Xi to be more explicit in opposing Taiwanese independence. Chinese officials have been urging Mr. Trump to change the wording American officials use from saying that the United States does not support Taiwan independence to actively opposing it. It is unlikely that change will happen, at least in any formal way, but Mr. Xi may be counting on Mr. Trump using informal language to speak about a subject in which every word is parsed and measured. Looming over the discussions, what would happen to Taiwan Semiconductor Manufacturing Company, which makes most of the chips that go into building AI models and that power the iPhone and countless American weapon systems. Supply chains. Past generations of diplomats who dealt with China struggled with questions like how a non-market economy could integrate with a market one. Now the question is how to deal with two countries that believe they were over-dependent on each other. Mr. Trump's administration is intensifying a drive to hunt down and replace every source of Chinese supply for critical American systems, particularly weapons. That means building new sources of everything from rare earth processing to the manufacturing of many kinds of semiconductors. China is doing the same, seeking to wean itself from relying on U.S. technology. And while the two sides insist they are seeking to de-risk rather than decouple their economies, these projects are clearly intended to prepare for a day when the two nations are in a deep cold war or a hot one. Washington's limits on sending the fastest semiconductors to China and Beijing's on rare earths mined chiefly in China could be just a start. But presidents do not usually talk supply chains, and that is unlikely to change. Gone is any pretense of solving the major structural issues at the heart of world's most important bilateral relationship. China's mercantilistic economic model, its designs on absorbing Taiwan, and its active support of U.S. adversaries such as Iran and Russia, Michael Froman, the U.S. trade representative during Mr. Obama's second term, wrote last week. As such, the summit is unlikely to alter the character and course of the U.S.-China relationship long-term. It is about managing for stability, not solving outstanding concerns. This is a Times exclusive. Kennedy is driving a vast inquiry into vaccines, despite his public silence. Health Secretary Robert F. Kennedy Jr. has toned down his public criticism of vaccines under orders from the White House, but inside his department, a sprawling research effort is top priority. This article is by Christina Jewett and Cheryl Gay Stolberg.

0: the reporters cover health policy and reported from Washington. Health Secretary Robert F. Kennedy Jr. has said little publicly about vaccines in recent months at the behest of the White House, worried that his unpopular stance will hurt Republicans in November's midterm elections. But he has not abandoned his quest for evidence that they are unsafe. Working behind the scenes, Mr. Kennedy is spearheading an intense push across health agencies under his purview for government scientists and federal data contractors to examine his long-held theory that vaccines are helping to fuel an epidemic of chronic disease, according to multiple people familiar with the effort. They said the wide-ranging inquiry is a top priority for Mr. Kennedy, who sees vaccines as a potential culprit in various neurological and autoimmune disorders, including asthma and allergies. It resurrects research into a number of ideas Mr. Kennedy has espoused, including whether vaccines are linked to autism and whether thimerosal, a preservative that has largely been removed from vaccines in the United States but remains in some flu shots, is dangerous. The effort is being led by Martin Kulldorff, a biostatistician and vaccine safety expert who rose in prominence during the pandemic as a critic of COVID restrictions and vaccine mandates, and is now the Health Department's Chief Science and Data Officer. Career scientist at the Food and Drug Administration and the Centers for Disease Control and Prevention are conducting the research alongside contractors who provide statistical expertise and access to millions of patient medical records. The initiative was described to the New York Times by six people who are close to it, all of whom insisted on anonymity because it is not public. The work is raising alarms among some vaccine scholars and critics of Mr. Kennedy, who have long accused the secretary of cherry-picking data and misinterpreting studies to claim that vaccines are unsafe and to limit their use. They fear Mr. Kennedy will use the findings to further erode confidence in vaccines, which the World Health Organization estimates saved 154 million lives over the past half century. Mr. Kennedy, who came into office saying he would do nothing to discourage people from getting vaccinated, has already taken steps to scale back the number of vaccines children receive. Public health experts complain that by spending money on issues that have already been thoroughly studied, he is taking funds away from research that might answer the very questions he is asking, including what causes autism. It just demonstrates that no matter what the general tone is about vaccines, whether we talk about them or not, the secretary is going to continue to try and look at the data and analyze it in a way that will help support the conclusions that he's already made, said Dr. Daniel Jernigan, who oversaw vaccine safety at the CDC until he resigned in August. And that, to me, is a real problem. Andrew Nixon, a spokesman for Mr. Kennedy, said in a statement that the effort reflected Mr. Trump's dedication to advancing gold standard vaccine research that will enable policymakers to better understand vaccine safety and efficacy and to assess how vaccine exposure, timing, and patterns affect health across the lifespan. Mr. Nixon said the work would inform vaccine recommendations, address critical gaps identified by scientific and medical organizations, including the Institute of Medicine, and strengthen public trust in public health. He said the initiative also involved the National Institutes of Health and universities. It remains unclear what the effort will cost and whether it is supplanting other routine government vaccine surveillance. A former plaintiff's lawyer, Mr. Kennedy, has long said that he wants to build a body of scientific evidence on the harms of vaccines and environmental exposures, which he believes are behind an epidemic of chronic disease. That evidence, he has said, will lay the groundwork for legal action. That's how you really change policy, Mr. Kennedy said in a podcast as a presidential candidate in 2024. He added, I'm going to provide that enough science, sufficient science, on each one of these exposures and each one of these injuries to show who's causing what, and hold them responsible in court. During a day-long meeting on the new vaccine research initiative in late February, officials from the Health Department and the CDC gathered to discuss specific studies and methods, including a look at the overall effect of the childhood vaccine schedule. Representatives from major health systems such as Kaiser Permanente were also at the table, given their role in allowing the CDC access to vast troves of data through its vaccine safety data link system. As part of the new effort, Mr. Kennedy has tasked some government scientists with studying the health status of vaccinated children compared with those who were not vaccinated. Mr. Kennedy co-authored a book, Vax, Unvax, Let the Science Speak, calling for such studies which he believes will prove harm from vaccines. Researchers say that such comparison studies would be riddled with pitfalls. Vaccinated children are more likely to receive medical care than those who are unvaccinated and are thus more likely to receive additional medical diagnoses that could be wrongly attributed to vaccines. Mr. Kennedy is also asking for a group to undertake new studies looking at the link between vaccines and autism. The project is also looking at the question of harm from thimerosal, a mercury-based vaccine preservative, according to people close to the effort. The preservative has been thoroughly studied and found to be unrelated to autism, but Mr. Kennedy has remained concerned about it and has rescinded federal recommendations for flu vaccines that contain thimerosal. Through the CDC alone, the cost of the project is estimated at $40 million to $50 million, according to a person familiar with the matter. The project is being overseen by Mr. Kennedy and Stephanie Speer, his closest advisor. Mr. Kennedy's new senior counselor for public health, Dr. Sarah Brenner, a veteran of the FDA who has voiced skepticism of vaccines, is expected to propel the studies forward in her new role, according to people familiar with the plan. The new vaccine initiative is not the first time the secretary has waged a behind-the-scenes effort to study vaccine safety. Last year, Mr. Kennedy faced significant pushback within federal agencies and from Congress when he deployed David Geyer, whose vaccine research is considered deeply flawed, to dig into vaccine safety data to explore some of the secretary's long-standing concerns. Mr. Kennedy's team put pressure on CDC officials, including Dr. Jernigan, who delayed Mr. Geyer. When Mr. Kennedy ousted Susan Monterez, the agency's director, Dr. Jernigan and other CDC leaders quit. Within the CDC and FDA, scientists have registered some relief that Dr. Keldorf, a pioneer in methods to examine vaccine safety, is leading the new inquiry. He worked on research that was groundbreaking in 2009 to monitor the safety of the H1N1 flu vaccine as it was being rolled out. The team he worked with found a slightly elevated rate of Guillain-Barré syndrome, an autoimmune condition associated with some vaccines. Martin has been known for decades as a top-notch vaccine safety scientist, said Daniel Salmon, a Johns Hopkins University vaccine researcher who worked with Dr. Keldorf on a vaccine data system that predated one the FDA now uses. Some scientists who worked with Dr. Keldorf in the past, though, wonder if the even-handed biostatistician they once knew changed during the pandemic. They point to a federal document co-authored by Dr. Keldorf justifying sharp limitations on vaccines recommended to children in the United States, saying it left out reams of studies supporting flu and hepatitis B vaccines for infants and children. In 2024, Dr. Keldorf joined Mr. Kennedy in litigation against Merck, the makers of Gardasil, a vaccine for the human papillomavirus, earning $400 per hour as an expert witness, court records show. Merck, the vaccine's maker, challenged Dr. Keldorf's standing as an expert based on his prior research finding that the vaccine was safe. Dr. Keldorf did not respond to a request for comment, and the health department did not respond to a request to make him available. Mr. Kennedy and Ms. Speer also did not respond to requests for comment. The CDC and the FDA already devote considerable effort to investigating vaccine safety using a number of databases and research methods. but Mr. Kennedy's fellow vaccine critics find fault with the studies. They include Retsef Levi, a professor of operations management at the Massachusetts Institute of Technology, who focuses on risk management and the health industry, and also serves as Mr. Kennedy's hand-picked panel of CDC vaccine advisors. Many of them have serious methodological flaws, Dr. Levi said. Mr. Kennedy began raising questions about vaccine safeties about 20 years ago and became a champion for mothers of children with autism who blamed the condition on vaccines. People familiar with his thinking say he still feels deeply committed to those women and cannot reconcile their often heartbreaking stories with the vast body of research that discounts a link. For parents who believe vaccines have harmed their children, Mr. Kennedy is fulfilling a major promise. Katie Wright, whose 24-year-old son has autism, who got to know Mr. Kennedy through her advocacy for parents who question the safety of vaccines, said more research is necessary to restore trust in childhood immunization. There's been tremendous pushback, they say. Well, the research has been done, Ms. Wright said. Well, you know what? A lot of families are concerned. I don't understand the fear of delving deeper into safety research. As Health Secretary, Mr. Kennedy has demonstrated an unorthodox view of what makes for reliable findings about vaccines. He dismissed a major vaccine study of 1.2 million Danish children over 24 years as a deceitful propaganda stunt for failing to highlight a subset of about 50 children who were more likely to have gotten Asperger's syndrome, a diagnosis previously applied to high-functioning people with autism after getting vaccines. In the language of vaccine science, such findings are considered symbol and signal to be examined in more depth. Dr. Catherine Edwards, a Vanderbilt University expert in vaccinology, said she was concerned that the selective attention to such signals could be used to further erode the confidence that people have in vaccines. Mr. Kennedy has also made hasty changes to vaccine policy, often with minimal scientific justification for decision-making. Among these pivots was an overhaul in January of vaccine recommendations, reducing the number of immunizations for American children to 10 from 17. Though the plan was held up in court, Dr. Edwards said it portends a scenario where the findings of a certain effort get a big splash in the media or drive new policies before scientists can understand the reasoning. What they've done is also worrisome, she said, because there have been so many things that haven't been open and transparent. Inflation accelerates after weeks of war in Iran. Article by Lydia DePillis. The consumer price index rose 3.8% in April from a year earlier as higher energy costs replaced tariffs as the driver of higher prices for Americans. Consumer prices in the United States rose at the fastest rate since May 2023 last month as sharp increases in energy costs caused by the war in the Middle East made life more expensive for American consumers. The consumer price index rose 3.8% in April from a year earlier, the Labor Department reported on Tuesday, up from a 2.4% increase before the conflict started in February and a 3.3% increase in March. The increase was driven largely by energy prices, up 3.8% just since the previous month and nearly 18% from a year earlier. But the core index, stripping out volatile food and energy prices, also rose 2.8% over the year in April, up from 2.6% in March. I'm looking for anything where I can say, here's some relief, and that's just not very easy to do in this report, said Michael Reed, chief U.S. economist at RBC Capital Markets. Generally, inflation is moving in the wrong direction. The Federal Reserve tends to look past swings in energy costs as they are generally expected to recede before translating into underlying inflation. But the hotter than expected measure will weaken the case for cutting interest rates this year, just as President Trump's pick for Fed Chair, Kevin Warsh, takes over from Jerome Powell. After the strong jobs report last week, many analysts have already moved back to their forecast for cuts into 2027. As the heat from Mr. Trump's tariffs has faded from inflation readings this year, shortages of commodities blocked from transiting through the Strait of Hormuz are taking its place as the pressure on prices. Average gasoline prices are above $4.50 per gallon, according to AAA, while diesel prices have nearly doubled. Higher fuel costs are bleeding into prices for airline fares, which rose 2.8% in April, as well as goods that get to market in a diesel-fueled truck or on a boat. Grocery costs rose 2.9% since last April, driven largely by the price of beef, which has been rising for over a year because of smaller cattle herds. Tomato prices have risen nearly 40% from a year ago because of a combination of tariffs, severe weather affecting crop yields, and higher fuel costs. A statistical quirk also pushed up the index as federal surveys caught up from government shutdown last fall. Unable to collect housing data on its normal schedule, the Bureau of Labor Statistics had to wait until April, masking what might have been a swift deceleration, giving cooling rents and home prices. Rents and the pressure measure of costs for people who own their own home both rose 3.3% over the year, up from an annual increase of 3% for the previous 3 months. Data issues aside, there may be some real market dynamics at play. RealPage, an apartment data platform, estimates that asking rents have been rising for the past 4 months after declining through 2025. A few items kept the goods category from rising further, most notably used cars and trucks, which have fallen 2.7% since last April. Prices for appliances and medical care commodities also dropped last month, but apparel and sporting goods continue to grow and are up 4.2% and 3.9% over the year, respectively. Business leaders also see the higher costs filtering into prices. Chief executives surveyed quarterly by the Cleveland Fed on average see inflation running at 3.7% over the next year, the highest expectation since last April, after Mr. Trump imposed sweeping tariffs on most of the rest of the world. After the Supreme Court overturned that subset of tariffs, the average overall tariff rate stands at about 11%, according to the Yale Budget Lab, before taking into account how consumers have gravitated towards goods subject to lower tariffs. A Federal Reserve analysis recently found that 2025 tariffs had been fully passed through to customer prices, but it did not take into account subsequent tariff changes. Consumers have registered their disapproval with higher prices as well through record low economic sentiment measures and deeply negative approving ratings for Mr. Trump's handling of the economy. Compounding their dissatisfaction, income growth has slowed. As of last month, when average hourly earnings rose 3.6% from a year earlier, prices are now increasing faster than wages. With productivity rising at a brisk pace, the share of national income that goes to workers has sunk to its lowest point on record, and the personal savings rate is as low as it's been since the pandemic recession. Businesses are not passing along those productivity gains to labor, said Chris Hodge, chief U.S. economist with the investment bank Natixis. Since Americans' bank accounts have been drained in recent years, they are likely to cut back on discretionary purchases if energy prices remain high. That's obviously not good for consumer purchasing power, but it is good for inflation dynamics, Mr. Hodge said. Lydia DePillis reports on the American economy for The Times. Impossible Idea Offers Hope in Treating Pancreatic Cancer by Gina Colada and Rebecca Robbins. Pancreatic cancer is one of the most dire diagnoses in medicine. There are few available treatments, and they do little to help. For decades, experimental drugs flopped in trials. Many researchers believed the biological obstacles could not be surmounted. In what seems the blink of an eye, all that has changed. A drug nearing regulatory approval, Derazonisib is the first to substantially extend the lives of patients with pancreatic cancer. It works by targeting a cellular protein that fuels not just nearly all of the pancreatic tumors, but also many lung and colon cancers. Those three are the leading causes of cancer deaths. Now some scientists predict that the approach could wind up being the most significant advance in cancer treatment in 15 years since the arrival of immunotherapy. The long scientific journey that led to the drug is a triumph of both public and private research funding, succeeding only after decades of false starts and dashed hopes, and the unraveling of conventional wisdom that turned out to be completely wrong. Every time there was an advance, it led to another dumping of dogma and finding out that what everybody assumed was true was actually not true, said Adrienne Cox, a researcher at the University of North Carolina. Scientists long ago identified their target, a smooth surfaced protein inside cells called KRAS that is altered in certain cancers and drives their growth. Researchers often described it as a greasy ball, seemingly impervious to assault. Almost everybody thought it was going to be impossible to make drugs against KRAS, CRAS, said Marina Pasca de Maggiallo, a researcher at the University of Michigan. But it was possible. Over decades, academics laid the groundwork with support from the National Institutes of Health and the Howard Hughes Medical Institute, a non-profit medical research organization. Then industry refined the chemistry and turned the idea into a drug, using a novel approach that glues molecules together to grab and shut down the CRAS. And now that the protein targeting strategy shows promise, multiple companies have jumped into the fray. Dozens of similar drugs are now being tested for cancers of the pancreas, lung, and colon. The drug that opened the floodgates, Diraxonrafib, has been fast-tracked for review by the Food and Drug Administration and could win approval later this year. Until then, the agency has signed off on a plan by Revolution Medicines, the small Silicon Valley company developing the drug, to offer early access to some patients. The pills, three taken daily, are not a cure. Eventually, Diraxonrafib stops working. Many patients do not respond, and it has side effects that can be harsh, including rash, diarrhea, fatigue, nausea, and raw split fingertips. Until now, however, patients with pancreatic cancer have typically been offered grueling chemotherapy that does little to extend their lives. A gland deep in the abdomen, the pancreas, helps regulate blood sugar and digestion. Only 3% of patients with cancer that has spread to distant parts of their body are still alive after 5 years. The disease kills more than 50,000 Americans a year. Revolution tested Diraxonrafib in a late-stage clinical trial in patients who had metastatic cancer and had already tried chemotherapy. For these patients, further treatment was viewed as a Hail Mary. Patients who received the drug lived for a median for over 13 months, compared with less than 7 months for patients who had chemotherapy, the company said in a news release. Researchers will present the findings at a major cancer conference in Chicago later this month. The study has not yet been published in a peer-reviewed medical journal. Scientists say the drug could turn out to be cancer's equivalent of breaking the 4-minute mile. It's the beginning, not the end, said Dr. Elizabeth Jaffe, a pancreatic cancer researcher at Johns Hopkins University. The greasy ball. The usual methods for finding a new treatment were not going to work for pancreatic cancer. A typical way for a drug to work is by binding to a pocket on the surface of a crucial protein, like rock climber finding a crack in a cliff surface in order to disable it. But CRAS, the greasy ball, had no obvious places where a drug could attach. It was in the early 1980s that researcher at MIT and Harvard discovered that human cancers could be caused by mutations in a family of genes called RAS genes. One of them was the CRAS gene. The CRAS gene helps cells regulate growth. It directs cells to make proteins that share its name, crass proteins that are switched on when a cell needs to replicate. Most of the time, the protein is in the off position. The cancer-causing gene mutations, however, leave crass proteins stuck in the on state. One scientist identified the crass gene's role in cancer. There was a surge of activity among drug companies hoping to develop drugs targeting RAS proteins. They failed spectacularly. Everyone ran away from CRAS, said Channing Durr, a pioneering CRAS researcher who is now at the University of North Carolina. Very prominent members of the field argued, this is lunacy. This is crazy. Kevin Scohott, a scientist at the University of California, San Francisco, was not convinced. He had an idea. Maybe the greasy ball wasn't as smooth and impenetrable as everyone thought. He spent 5 years screening 500 molecules until finally he found a crack in the crass protein into which one of his molecules wedged. It didn't become a drug, but it was the first sign that maybe naysayers were wrong to think the crass protein was undruggable. Dr. Scohott republished his landmark findings in 2013. His work re-energized the field, and he later joined Revolution as an academic co-founder and advisor. Around the same time, Greg Verdean, a scientist at Harvard, was starting a company that would look for creative ways to target proteins, including CRAS. He wondered if there were any molecules in nature that could get around the myriad challenges of binding to CRAS protein. Nature, it turned out, had made what he called molecular glues, which can stick together two proteins that would normally never attach to each other. His thought was to custom design a molecular glue to disable CRAS. At the company he called Warp Drive Bio, Dr. Verdean and his team developed a strategy to stick a drug onto another protein in the cell, cycophilin, and then use the larger combined surface to wrap around CRAS and shut it down. Then the drug would drift away, moving on to attack another CRAS protein. Together, Dr. Scohott and Dr. Verdean's research showed that the greasy ball could be conquered after all. In 2018, Revolution, a small company that had been focused on drugs to fight infections, acquired Warp Drive and expanded on its work. Revolution's chemists took a bold approach to designing a compound, surprising company leaders. Their drug hit CRAS proteins when they were in the on state, both in healthy and cancerous cells, switching the on state to off. Similar approaches in animal experiments had killed mice. We were nervous about that from the beginning, said Dr. Goldsmith, Revolution's chief executive. But we started shrinking tumors in animals and seeing that the animals seemed to be just fine. This concludes the reading of the New York Times for today. Your reader for today has been Sherry Stewart. If you have any questions, comments, or suggestions concerning this program, please feel free to call us at 859-422-6390. 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
1: A journey, suffering the bumps of the rutted dirt road. I was in real pain, she said. I was terrified. At 38, she had lost 4 children to disease and hunger. Now she cradled her newborn son, Noor Mohammed, against her chest. He had entered the world in a moment of extraordinary vulnerability. A school inside the camp had also lost funding from UNICEF. The head teacher, Abdul Nasir Mohammed Farah, 30, was still there, working without pay, because his fingerprint unlocked a digital payment card stocked with cash from the World Food Program. He used the money to buy rice and beans, typically the only meal of the day for his students. I can't abandon the children, he said. The World Food Program has traditionally relied on American government support for nearly half its budget. Given the cuts, it had reduced its allocation to the school by 60%, and that money was buying less at local markets. The school enrollment had swelled beyond 800 from fewer than 600 as the drought sent more families toward the camp. At the World Food Program's local headquarters, high walls were encircled in barbed wire. The head of the operation, Josephine Mooley, surveyed her warehouse space. 13 A-frame tents used to store medicines and nutritional supplements. 12 of the tents were empty. A single tent held cardboard cartons loaded with a peanut-based paste from malnourished children and pregnant and breastfeeding women. The cartons were emblazoned with the American flag, the USAID logo, and a message from the American people. "This will last for 2 months," Ms. Mooley said. "The pipeline is dry. Beyond July, the pipeline will be zero." This concludes the reading of the New York Times for today. Your reader has been Blanca Michael Ward. If you have any questions, comments, or suggestions concerning this program, please feel free to call us at 859-422-6390. Thank you for listening, and now please stay tuned for continued programming on Radio I.
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0: This program is intended for a print-impaired audience and is brought to you by Mind's Eye.
1: Hi, I'm Mickey Vandeleau, and this is USA Today, dated Friday, May 22nd. Let's get started. Kyle Busch death, what we know about legends passing. Victoria Hernandez, USA Today. Kyle Busch died on Thursday, May 21st, at the age of 41. The NASCAR legend was hospitalized earlier in the week with what the Motor Sport Series and his family called a severe illness. He did not recover. Tributes poured in from across social media to honor the two-time NASCAR Cup Series champion, husband, father, and friend. Busch's former rival, Dale Earnhardt Jr., was among those who mourned the loss of the Richard Childress Racing driver who was known as Rowdy. Our entire NASCAR family is heartbroken by the loss of Kyle Busch, Busch's family, NASCAR, and RCR said in a joint statement. A future Hall of Famer, Kyle was a rare talent, one who comes along once in a generation. He was fierce, he was passionate, he was immensely skilled, and he cared deeply about the sport and fans. Throughout a career that spanned more than two decades, Kyle set records in National Series wins, won champions at NASCAR's highest level, and fostered the next generation of drivers as an owner in the Truck Series. His sharp wit and competitive spirit sparked a deeply emotional connection with race fans of every age, creating the proud and loyal Rowdy Nation. Here's what we know about Busch's passing. Kyle Busch's cause of death. Kyle Busch's cause of death is not immediately known. The racing star was hospitalized this week with a severe illness. He was preparing to race in the Coca-Cola 600, which is on Sunday, May 24th. Earlier this month, he was heard on team radio at Watkins Glen talking with the team doctor and was battling a sinus cold. The Associated Press reported that Busch was testing in the Chevrolet Racing Simulator in Concord, North Carolina on Wednesday when he became unresponsive and was transported to a hospital in Charlotte. What illness did Kyle Busch die from? It is not known at this time what illness Kyle Busch died from. NASCAR said he was hospitalized this week ahead of the Coca-Cola 600 with a severe illness. He did not recover. At Watkins Glen on May 10th, Fox Sports noted during its broadcast that he had been fighting a sinus cold. He radioed into his team to have the track doctor meet him after that race, but he did not elaborate why. He still finished eighth, his best result for the 2026 season. Christy Ackert. Who paid tribute to Kyle Busch? Tributes poured in from across social media to mourn the death of Kyle Busch. Fellow drivers, the teams he raced for, and even his former rival, Dale Earnhardt Jr., reflected on the two-time NASCAR Cup Series champion's legacy. Kyle and I had a really challenging existence for many years, but we luckily took the time to figure out our differences, and that was something he instigated with a conversation in his bus around how we each managed our racing teams. Earnhardt Jr. wrote in an X post, "I was super eager for us to get on better terms. But it was he who made the effort for that to be possible. We did some media together, also to laugh through some of the things we put each other through many years ago." Who will replace Kyle Busch at the NASCAR Coca-Cola 600? Kyle Busch was preparing to race in the NASCAR Coca-Cola 600 this weekend, part of the greatest day in motorsport with the Indy 500 before he was hospitalized and passed away. Since Busch will not be competing, Richard Childress Racing is calling up Austin Hill, Busch's backup from the O'Reilly Auto Parts Series, for the Cup Series race in Charlotte. His most recent win came in February at Daytona International Speedway. Per Hill's bio on the NASCAR website, it was his 15th career win in NASCAR's second-tier series and his 11th drafting-style win, which added to his series record for the most drafting-style victories previously held by Dale Earnhardt Sr. and Tony Stewart. Andres Soto. Trump may release tax returns post-audit. Critics are skeptical. Josh Meyer, USA Today. Washington. President Donald Trump's long-running explanation for not releasing his tax returns was upended on May 19th when Acting Attorney General Todd Blanche issued a Justice Department document that effectively shut down any existing Internal Revenue Service audits, investigations, and enforcement actions against Trump, his family, and his sprawling business empire. Since his 2016 campaign, Trump has declined to follow the tradition of U.S. presidents releasing tax returns, saying he couldn't do so because of ongoing IRS audits. "I may even release my current returns," Trump told reporters May 20th when stepping off Air Force One at Joint Base Andrews in Maryland, when asked about the agreement between the president and his own administration. Megan Faulkner, Communications Director for the watchdog group Citizens for Responsibility and Ethics in Washington, called on Trump to release his taxes now that the audits have shut down. Donald Trump has previously claimed that an ongoing audit prevented him from releasing his tax returns, and now that the IRS has agreed not to audit him, he's seemingly free to release him by his own standard, Faulkner told USA Today. He absolutely should release his taxes, as every president except him has for the last 50 years. But Trump has said he will release the returns before, and whether he actually will now is unclear. What do the White House and Trump organization say? The White House told USA Today on May 21st that it had no comment on whether or when Trump might release past tax returns, while also disclosing exclusively that the President and Vice President J.D. Vance have not yet filed their 2025 tax returns. The President and Vice President requested and received a 45-day extension in order to compile the necessary financial information and complete the report, a White House official told USA Today, on the condition of anonymity because they were not authorized to speak publicly. This has been done previously as well, the official said, but did not provide details when asked. The White House referred USA Today to the president's statement to reporters about how he might release his current returns and to the Trump Organization, which oversees Trump's sprawling and growing real estate empire and other businesses. Alan Garten, the Trump Organization's executive vice president and chief legal officer, did not immediately return a request for comment. The DOJ deal accompanied Trump dropping a recently filed $10 billion lawsuit against the IRS for releasing some of his tax data, which was leaked to the New York Times, showing that he paid only $750 in federal income taxes in 2016 and in 2017. It also includes a $1.776 billion fund that could compensate the president's allies and others deemed by a commission to have been unfairly targeted by the federal government, potentially including those who attacked the Capitol on January 6, 2021. I won't be holding my breath. Some good government advocates are skeptical that Trump will release his returns, given all of his excuses in the past, including during the 2016 and 2020 presidential campaigns. Given Trump's commitment to stonewalling and blocking transparency into his finances, I won't be holding my breath, Faulkner said. Of course, I'd love to be surprised and have Americans get the overdue transparency they deserve. Before launching his 2016 presidential campaign, Trump said he would absolutely release his tax returns if he ran for president. During the Republican primary, he vowed to provide his very big, very beautiful returns, even hinting that he might provide the public with comprehensive financial records of his many companies. Over the years, Trump has offered various reasons for not releasing the information, especially that his lawyers told him not to because of IRS audits. At one point, he said voters would not be interested because there's nothing to learn from them. Trump told reporters in 2016 that his tax rate is none of your business and that he had paid substantial taxes while declining to provide specifics. And he boasted that he fights very hard to pay as little tax as possible. In more recent campaigns, Trump offered similar excuses for not releasing his tax information. Trump has always been free to release his taxes despite audits. Biden administration IRS Commissioner Danny Werfel told USA Today that while this type of audit immunity that's contemplated is unprecedented, it's not clear whether it creates an incentive or disincentive for Trump to actually release his tax returns. Presidents are not legally required to release their taxes. It's just more common practice that has been followed by most presidents, especially in recent decades, Werfel said. The IRS has said that those undergoing audits are not prohibited from releasing their tax returns. Is Trump trying to hide IRS audits saying he might owe $100 million? Some tax experts are skeptical about whether Trump will release his tax details because a bombshell New York Times investigation in 2020 that said Trump could owe as much as $100 million in unpaid back taxes and interest. In September 2020, as Trump was campaigning for re-election, the Times reported that he had paid only $750 in federal income taxes each in 2016 and 2017. He had paid no income taxes at all in 10 of the previous 15 years, largely because he reported losing much more money than he made, the Times reported, citing Trump tax return data and tax returns filed with the IRS that he had long sought to keep private. A decade-long audit battle with the IRS over the legitimacy of a $72.9 million tax refund that he claimed and received after declaring huge losses was also hanging over Trump. An adverse ruling, the newspaper wrote, could cost him more than $100 million. Given that reporting, Democratic Representative Mike Levin of California said Trump's settlement of his IRS lawsuit is the most corrupt thing I've ever seen from an American president. Where in the hell are my Republican colleagues? Levin said in a May 21st ex post. Blanche, Trump's former personal defense lawyer, defended the deal and dismissed the Times report from 2020 as not true and the definition of completely made-up fake news without providing any information to rebut the paper's reporting. The unsurprising fact that an existing president of the United States does not have to go through more and more audits, which has been happening for years and years and years, in exchange for settling, shouldn't surprise the American people, Blanche told CNN on May 20th. It shouldn't surprise Congress. Inside Stephen Colbert's Late Show finale, What You Didn't See. Ralphie Aversa and Brian Alexander, USA Today. New York City. For fans inside the Ed Sullivan Theater, the final taping of The Late Show with Stephen Colbert on Thursday, May 21st, was TV history unfolding before their eyes, and then it was history repeating itself. Departing host Stephen Colbert joined Paul McCartney on stage to sing the Beatles' classic Hello, Goodbye to end the final show in sensational fashion. Colbert loved the moment so much that he called for an encore, according to audience member Ray Lingenfelter from Eugene, Oregon. They actually did that take twice, which you might also not see on TV, but Stephen got so excited that he said, you don't get to sing with the Beatles every day. Lingenfelter tells USA Today. So he sent everyone back into position one, and they did the song again a second time. The cameos during Colbert's last show. During the live taping, Colbert was greeted by an all-star lineup that included Ryan Reynolds, Elvis Costello, Paul Rudd, and former bandleader John Batiste. There was a lot of emotion, Batiste said after exiting the building as he waved to fans and jumped into a waiting SUV. It was a very sentimental show, adds Lingenfelter. There were a lot of cameos. A lot of people popped up. Steve Hannis from Mountaintop, Pennsylvania, said he drove to New York City thinking that McCartney would be a final guest. I didn't have any inside information. Everything added up to me to make sense, notes Hannis, adding that everyone went crazy when McCartney stepped out from backstage. After Hello Goodbye, Hannis said the assembled band started jamming to a new song with the made-up lyrics, We Love You, Stephen Baby. And later on, McCartney was handed a trumpet for When the Saints Come Marching In, led by New Orleans-born Batiste. Following the taping, there were sentimental speeches. After the finale had ended, Late Show colleagues like bandleader Louis Cato gave some very sentimental speeches, said Lingenfelter. He is Stephen's true friend who said that behind the scenes, Colbert is this remarkable person, Lingenfelter says. And that's not something he has seen a lot and he had seen a lot in the entertainment industry. Lingenfelter has seen a taping of The Late Show before, but it was nothing like the historic TV finale. Only 20% of the show seemed normal, said Lingenfelter. They were throwing a celebration. They were all very excited to be here and do it for so long. But you could tell some of their jokes about getting canceled became a bit more pointed because they didn't want to go. Fuming at Trump over slush fund, Senate GOP skips town without passing ICE bill. Zachary Schirmelli, USA Today, Washington. Fuming about President Donald Trump's nearly $1.8 billion Justice Department fund that could compensate his allies, Senate Republicans derailed a massive immigration enforcement bill and left town until early June. Unease about the so-called anti-weaponization fund reached a fever pitch during a Thursday morning meeting with Acting Attorney General Todd Blanche. The DOJ's top lawyer was summoned to the Capitol to assuage lawmakers' concerns with what Democrats have characterized as a slush fund that may dole out money to individuals involved in the insurrection on January 6, 2021. So the nation's top law enforcement official is asking for a slush fund to pay people who assault cops? Senate Mitch McConnell, Republican from Kentucky, said in a statement after the gathering, utterly stupid, morally wrong. Take your pick. Senate Republicans emerged stone-faced from the huddle with Blanche, Trump's former personal attorney. Before long, they decided to go home, punting on a months-in-the-making budget vote to infuse federal immigration enforcement agencies with more than $70 billion. Trump initially ordered congressional Republicans to pass that funding by June 1st. The new delay means they've all but abandoned his deadline. Obviously, our members have very legitimate questions. Senate Majority Leader John Thune, Republican from South Dakota, said, acknowledging that GOP senators want to make sure the DOJ fund is fenced in appropriately. It makes everything way harder than it should be, he later said. The abrupt decision was a glaring sign of intensifying acrimony between Senate Republicans and the White House. Senator Bill Cassidy, Republican from Louisiana, and Senator John Cornyn, Republican from Texas, have become freer agents in the GOP conference after Cassidy lost his reelection campaign and Trump refused to endorse Cornyn, angering many of his longtime colleagues. The president also backed Cassidy's primary opponent, preventing him from advancing to a runoff and turning him into a lame duck senator until January. It all happened amid the sudden creation of the DOJ's controversial fund, of which Thune immediately said he was not a big fan. The backlash is already jeopardizing the president's legislative agenda in a midterm election year that will determine the success of the rest of his second term. They're stuck. They're flummoxed. Senate Minority Leader Chuck Schumer, Democrat from New York, said of Republicans, and it's a spectacle. DOJ tries to quell senators. As Republican senators prepared to vote on immigration enforcement funding this week, some of them began eyeing the budget bill as a potential legislative vehicle to slap guardrails on the DOJ fund. Others, including Senator Rick Scott, Republican from Florida, were opposed to that push. "Why we're doing anything else is beyond me," he said. In an effort to quell the Republican unrest, the Justice Department sent a memo to lawmakers outlining restrictions on the so-called anti-weaponization fund. In the memo obtained by USA Today, the agency said that even members of Congress themselves could be able to receive taxpayer money through the fund. Eligible Americans could also potentially include Americans whose online speech has been censored at the behest of the government, parents silenced at school boards, senators whose records were secretly subpoenaed, churchgoers targeted by the FBI, and so on. Quarterly reports about which Americans have received relief will be created and shared with Congress, the memo says, but with redactions. The fund will cease processing claims in 2028 and deliver any leftover money back to the federal government. The memo did little to ease GOP concerns. The tense meeting ended with no concrete compromise between Trump administration officials and lawmakers. "This is going to be a leadership call," said Senator Roger Marshall, Republican from Kansas. Kyle Busch's last tweet will break your heart. Nick Brinkerhoff, USA Today. Kyle Busch was one of NASCAR's great legends. Was. It's that keyword that changes the tone completely and makes the rest hard to come to terms with. The two-time NASCAR Cup Series champion tragically passed away on May 21st at the age of 41 following a battle with a severe illness. Busch was rushed to the hospital earlier in the day, according to his family. And as tributes poured out all over social media, it's important to remember that his family is hit the hardest. NASCAR fans might have known the driver for his aggressive style and moxie outside of the car, but his two kids, Brexton and Lennox, knew him as just their father. And Samantha, his wife, knew him as a husband. It was just on May 18th that Busch was tweeting a birthday message to his son, Brexton, who is starting a racing journey of his own. "We hope you have some tissues nearby. Happy birthday, at Brexton Busch," Busch wrote on X. "Your mom and I are so proud of you, who you're turning out to be. You're the best kid on and off the track. You amaze us every day. Keep doing what you're doing, and there's no limit to what you'll accomplish. Love you, buddy." The 11-year-old began racing in 2020, following in the footsteps of his father, Uncle Kurt, and grandfather Tom. Brexton won his first race just 1 month into his racing career, something that has continued to this day. That post showed the evolution of Brexton, but it's also a post that will serve as a lasting image from a driver who left a lasting image on the sport. Perhaps that finality is the most difficult thing to grasp. It's enough to melt even the coldest of hearts, especially since the driver was just celebrating a win in the NASCAR Truck Series less than a week ago. Busch had just capped off his 69th win in the Truck Series and his fifth at Dover Motor Speedway when he was asked why those moments never get old. "Because you never know when your last one is," Busch said on May 15th. "As the racing community mourns the loss of a driver, remember, it's also profoundly sad for a husband and father who has gone way too soon, because this is one checkered flag that no one is ever ready for." Knicks versus Cavs, Game 2 takeaways. Jalen Brunson, Knicks, finding ways to win. Lorenzo Reyes, USA Today. New York. The New York Knicks are now two victories away from reaching their first NBA Finals in 27 years. The Knicks handled the Cleveland Cavaliers on Thursday, May 21st in Game 2 of the Eastern Conference Finals 109-93, and they unlocked a different way to win. It was role players who carried the day. All five New York starters hit double figures in scoring, with Josh Hart, who had struggled earlier in this postseason, scoring a team-high 26 points. Jalen Brunson and Mikal Bridges each scored 19, with Brunson notching a playoff career-high 14 assists. Karl-Anthony Towns added 18. Here are takeaways from Game 2 of the Eastern Conference Finals. It's a dangerous sign for Cleveland. The Knicks are finding different ways to win. Jalen Brunson was a perfect example of that. After igniting in Game 1 for 38 points, the Cavaliers threw double teams at him Thursday night, determined to make anyone but Brunson beat them. It didn't work. Brunson responded with calm and poise and facilitated the offense, dishing out a playoff career-high 14 assists. Some of that was by default. In the first half, his shot wasn't dropping, and he headed into intermission just 1 of 6 with 2 points. At that point, however, he already did have 5 assists. Credit New York's role players, Josh Hart chief among them, from draining shots when the ball found them. But Brunson masterfully leveraged Cleveland's added pressure into easier offense for his teammates. The Cavaliers even resorted to face guarding Brunson in the second half the full 94 feet of the court. If you don't send a second guy at Brunson, he's got a pretty good chance at scoring it, Knicks coach Mike Brown said after the game. If you send the second guy at him, he's going to make the game easier for his teammates. He's going to find them. They just have to step up and make shots. MVP candidate like Jalen is, you got to make the game easier for everyone else. And once New York's role players started hitting those shots, that only spaced the floor better for Brunson to take over. In the second half, he shot 6 of 10 for 17 points while adding 9 assists. The most positive thing for the Knicks is that this adjustment seemingly came up on the fly when the Cavaliers tried those tweaks in coverages, all of which shows that New York is capable of outmaneuvering Cleveland. I think it's an advantage for us learning how to play differently, Brunson told reporters after the game. There's going to be times when one game plan is going to be different than the next. Being able to adjust and learn on the fly and adjust on the fly is something that we need to continue to get better at, but I think we've been doing a great job of it. I think we just need to continue to be open to figure out how we can win the next game. The Cavaliers have no answers when New York goes on runs. In Game 1, it was a 30-8 blitz in the fourth quarter. Thursday night, it was 18 unanswered in the third. Either way, through two games in the Eastern Conference Finals, the Cavs have no blueprint to halt these explosive Knicks runs. They have coincided with cold stretches from Cleveland's offense, but Knicks coach Mike Brown spoke after the game about destabilizing the Cavalier defense with pace. The Cavaliers cross-match on defense, which means they have specific defensive assignments for each player. The issue can come up when a team likes to get out into open space and transition, which can force Cavaliers players to scramble to find their man. During that third quarter one, the Knicks exploited that. We have to play fast, so we're not going against a set defense all the time, Brown said. If you're a team that cross-matches and you get out in transition,

game series to get here. The Cleveland bench at some point needs to show up. With the length that the Knicks have at wing, it makes it difficult at times for Donovan Mitchell and James Harden to score. Cavaliers coach Kenny Atkinson said he was pleased with the process that generated Cleveland shots and complimented the team's shot selection. The issue is that they just didn't fall. A lot of that came from the bench, which scored just 17 points on 5 of 24 shooting, 20.8%, before Atkinson conceded the game and emptied the bench with 1 minute and 15 seconds left. At the end of the day, you've got to put the ball in the hole, Atkinson said. Tonight, we didn't. Max Struss and Sam Merrill, Cleveland's two snipers, shot just 1 of 11, 9.1% from three-point range. Poor shooting nights happen in the NBA. The Cavaliers simply cannot afford another one like this. The series now shifts to Cleveland, where the Cavaliers are 6-1 this postseason. Perhaps that might be the spark that gets the Cavs bench going in a must-win Game 3 on Saturday night. Surprised your friend made the flight? Taipei travelers don't stress. Eve Chen, USA Today. The idea of arriving at a destination without a place to stay would unnerve many travelers, but not Allison Mark, who considers herself a very type B. Mark spent 4 years backpacking full-time, mostly solo, before starting college in Australia this past year. With backpacking, it's sort of the culture to just do everything on very short notice, she said. I was pretty flexible from the beginning, but I did get even more so. It nearly got hairy the time she landed in Zimbabwe without lodging to list on her arrivals form and no internet access to find some, but she wound up getting a hostile recommendation from someone in the airport customs and immigration line. There's always going to be accommodation somewhere, unless, like, there's some huge event on in the city, she said. You always have a lot more options than you think you do. For some travelers, the idea of arriving in a foreign country without plans locked in sounds like a recipe for stress or anxiety. It is the opposite for frequent type B travelers who find it freeing, allowing for more meaningful encounters and unexpected adventures. Here's how they do it. What is type B? Type B personalities are often framed as the opposite of type A. Whereas type A people may be seen as goal-oriented, fast-paced, organized, and in control, according to the Cleveland Clinic, type B individuals tend to be more relaxed, collaborative, and creative with a natural ability to manage stress and prioritize well-being, according to mental health app company Calm. The latter may seem like they don't have it together sometimes, which can frustrate their type A counterparts, but going with the flow is the whole point for those who are type B. Kevin Droniak, a travel content creator who's visited 54 countries, sees the benefits of both. It's like yin and yang. We need kind of both to, like, have a good trip, he said, noting type A travelers can be counted on to research trips and make sure everyone gets to where they need to go. But it's such a good balance to have us type B travelers also, because we can lower the stress levels of a very strict plan and itinerary. Deciding where to go. When Mark was backpacking, she would often choose destinations based on the cheapest flights on sites like Skyscanner. I would just pick somewhere I haven't gone before, she said. She stuck to visa-free countries or those that allow e-visas or a visa on arrival, but would eventually like to visit every country worldwide. She's already checked off 45. Rosalie Somogyi, S-O-M-O-G-Y-I, who's also type B, has visited 44 countries. Her online-based work as a breathwork master has allowed her to travel full-time since 2020. One thing is I go after feeling a lot, like, how do I feel? The self-described perpetual traveler said of choosing destinations. I just want to go where I want to go. Pricing isn't as important to her, but climate is. I prefer hot countries, tropical countries. I don't like the cold at all, she said, speaking from Germany before heading to Thailand and the United Arab Emirates. And if I go to a tropical country, I like to have the beach close by. It's very important to me. One of her favorite repeat destinations is Mexico. I love the culture. I love how passionate they are. I love the music. I love the parties. I love the beaches, the food, the climate, she said. And Mexico is so huge. I've been to half the states in Mexico already. The State Department advises against visiting certain parts of Mexico and other destinations due to safety concerns, but Somogyi isn't worried. Of course, every country, they all have certain places, certain neighborhoods where you shouldn't go alone, she said. Don't leave out a place just because you're scared of it. Deciding what not to do. Droniak travels every week and likes to just let the wind take me wherever, he said. One of the first things he does in any destination is get coffee and ask the local barista for recommendations of things to do. Usually I take those recommendations really seriously, he says.
He doesn't pack his schedule lightly, still remembering the time he went hiking along Kauai's famed Napali Coast with Type A friends, and they had to turn around after reaching a scenic

0: viewpoint because of a dinner reservation. Who knows when you're going to be back at that viewpoint, he asked. He couldn't stay behind them, but he's happy to go his own way whenever possible, like on a trip to Zhaozhou, China, Zhuzhaigiao, where he spent time wandering the canals while his friends ran around without him. There shouldn't be any shame involved with saying to your type A friends you're traveling with, hey, like I'm going to actually spend the morning by myself and just have a chill morning, he said. Type A travelers who invest time and energy in carefully laid plans can get irritated when type B counterparts want to change them. But Droniak added, if they're real friends, they're going to understand that. Mark didn't have to worry about solo traveling, but fellow travelers could still shape her journeys. Sometimes I end up traveling with other people that I meet while traveling, Mark said, like the time she and some new friend drove down the coast to Morocco. I sort of like to keep it open so that I can just sort of see what happens. She acknowledges that travelers on short trips don't always have that flexibility. Certainly, some people find it very stressful to not have things planned, and if you find it very stressful, there's no reason to do things that way because you're not going to enjoy it, she said. But if you are open to it, I think there's really a lot less risk than people realize. Sister of Cuban military business leader arrested in U.S. Kim Helmgard, USA Today. The United States arrested the sister of a Cuban official who presides over a vast Washington-sanctioned Cuban conglomerate of military-run businesses on the island, according to U.S. Secretary of State Marco Rubio. Addis Lastras Moreira was a sibling of the executive president of GAESA, short for Grupo de Administración Empresario, EMPRAESARIAL, or Business Administration Group. U.S. Immigration and Customs Enforcement confirmed in a May 21st statement that Moreira, who is living in Florida, is in U.S. custody and awaiting deportation proceedings. U.S. officials believe Moreira's presence threatens U.S. interests and undermines American foreign policy. Why it matters. Moreira's arrest comes as the Trump administration has repeatedly exerted pressure on Cuba to agree to sweeping economic and political changes on the Caribbean island. It has also openly discussed toppling Cuba's government. Her seizure is the latest development in the White House's push toward a Cuba endgame. What happens in Cuba could radically alter the U.S. business relationship with its longtime regional adversary. Alternatively, Cuba could be the next target for the Pentagon after operations in Venezuela and Iran. If the Cuba crisis unravels further, some experts believe it could unleash a fresh wave of migration toward the U.S. mainland. Moreira was managing real estate assets while allegedly aiding Havana's communist regime, Rubio said. Her sister is Ania Guillermina, Guillermina Lastras Moreira. She is described by the Cuba's government as GAESA's brigadier general. Cuban officials in Washington, London, and Rome did not immediately respond to a comment request about the allegation. Speaking to reporters in Miami on May 21st, Rubio said that Cuba poses a national security threat to the U.S. and that the likelihood of a peaceful agreement between the longtime foes is not high. Cuba's foreign minister, Bruno Rodriguez, pushed back and accused Rubio of lies and said the island has never posed a threat to the U.S. In other recent U.S.-Cuba developments, the USS Nimitz aircraft carrier and three escort warships arrived in the Caribbean Sea on the same day the Justice Department announced murder charges against Cuba's 94-year-old former president Raul Castro. The naval buildup echoes one that took place near Venezuela in late 2025. That ended when U.S. Special Forces seized Venezuelan President Nicolas Maduro and his wife Celia Flores on January 3rd. The Castro murder charges stem from the 1996 downing of two civilian planes over international waters that killed four people, three of them Americans and a U.S. resident. The evidence for this indictment is based on audio recordings of top Cuban officials that captured them talking about shooting down the planes. It was shared among U.S. intelligence officials and lawmakers, but never acted upon until now. A U.S. delegation led by CIA Director John Ratcliffe met May 14th with top Cuban officials to deliver a message from President Donald Trump that the United States was prepared to seriously engage on economic and security issues, but only if Cuba makes fundamental changes, including a promise to no longer be a safe haven for U.S. adversaries in the Western Hemisphere. Rubio traveled in early May to the Vatican, where he met with Pope Leo XIV. Cuba and a spiraling humanitarian crisis was on the agenda. The two Americans met at a time when the Pope and President Donald Trump and Trump's Catholic Vice President J.D. Vance had been taking their differences on war, peace, and church doctrine to spectacular new rhetorical heights. Rubio slapped Cuba's military regime and elites with new sanctions just hours after a meeting with the first American Pope. On April 15th, 5 days after U.S. and Cuban officials held secret talks and delivered an ultimatum in Havana, Cuban state security agents visited two high-profile political prisoners, according to audio recordings of phone calls obtained by USA Today. The agents made them an offer: leave Cuba or stay in prison. Military planning for a possible Pentagon-led operation in Cuba has been quietly ramping up for weeks, in case Trump gives an order to intervene there, USA Today learned in mid-April. USA Today was the first outlet to report in early March that the Trump administration was pursuing an economic deal with Cuba. Cuba context. The Trump administration has imposed an oil embargo on Cuba that has pushed the island to the brink of a humanitarian collapse. Trump has various options in Cuba, from pursuing an economic deal to regime change. All appeared varied and thorny, all of them fraught with political landmines. Go deeper on Cuba. For Rubio, disdain of the Cuban government was practically a birthright. He was raised among Cuban exiles in Florida, and his political ascent from local politician to U.S. senator was propelled by an unwavering hard line toward Fidel Castro and his successors. Minnesota nonprofit leader sentenced to 41 years in prison for a pandemic fraud case. Natalie Nasa Alund and Tayo Nagayan, USA Today. A judge on Thursday, May 21st, sentenced the leader of a Minnesota nonprofit organization to more than four decades in prison in a nearly $250 million COVID-19 pandemic relief fraud scheme that exploited a federal child nutrition program. Amy Bach, one of 70 people charged in the case, was convicted for her role by a jury in March 2025 alongside her co-defendant, former restaurant owner Salim Ahmed Said. Bach was the founder and executive director of Feeding Our Future, whose employees recruited restaurant owners and others to open food distribution sites across the state of Minnesota during the pandemic. These sites, created and operated by Bach, Said, and others, fraudulently claimed to be serving meals to thousands of children a day within just days or weeks of being formed, the U.S. Attorney's Office for the District of Minnesota said. This was a vortex of fraud, and you were at the epicenter, U.S. District Judge Nancy Brassel told Bach during the sentencing hearing at the Minneapolis Federal Courthouse, as reported by the St. Cloud Times, part of the USA Today network. I made mistakes, so many mistakes, Bach, 45, said that during the sentencing hearing. If I could go back, I would do everything differently. I don't have the words to express how horrible I feel. What happened with Feeding Our Future? The U.S. Attorney's Office said Bach and Said oversaw a massive fraud scheme in Minneapolis that was carried out by sites under Feeding Our Future sponsorship. The plan was tied to the U.S. Department of Agriculture's Federal Child Nutrition Program, which provides meals to children in need. The resource, which expanded during the COVID-19 pandemic, allowed for for-profit restaurants to run federally funded food distribution sites as long as a nonprofit organization sponsored them. Prosecutors said restaurant owners and others bribed Feeding Our Future employees to get the organization to sponsor sham distribution sites. The participants then spent federal funds intended for the sites on personal purchases, including luxury cars, houses, jewelry, and resort property abroad. Prosecutors accused Bach of being the mastermind, as previously reported by USA Today. The case drew further attention in 2024 when five people were charged with conspiring to bribe a juror with a bag of $120,000. Dozens of other defendants have already pleaded guilty in the case, while at least seven others have been convicted, according to prosecutors. Earlier this year, Minnesota Governor Tim Walz ended his reelection bid on the heels of mounting pressure that engulfed his administration over the scandal. What was Amy Bach charged with? Bach and Said, 37, were charged with multiple criminal counts, including conspiracy, wire fraud, and bribery, court records show. Said was also charged with several counts of money laundering. Amy Bach and Salim Said took advantage of the COVID-19 pandemic to carry out a massive fraud scheme that stole money meant to feed children. Acting U.S. Attorney Lisa Kirkpatrick said in a statement after the pair were convicted. The defendants falsely claimed to have served 91 million meals, for which they fraudulently received nearly $250 million in federal funds. That money did not go to feed kids. Instead, it was used to fund their lavish lifestyles, she added. Trump abruptly halts signing AI order, citing concerns with overregulating. Joey Garrison, USA Today, Washington. President Donald Trump abruptly halted plans to issue a long-awaited executive order on artificial intelligence hours before prominent tech executives were set to attend an Oval Office ceremony to watch the president sign the order. Trump told reporters on May 21st he didn't like certain aspects of a draft order that White House officials prepared for the president to sign as he raised concerns about overregulating the industry. "I think it gets in the way," Trump said, touting U.S. innovation in artificial intelligence. "We're leading China. We're leading everybody, and I don't want to do anything that's going to get in the way of that lead." The signing ceremony, originally scheduled for the afternoon, was canceled. Just a few hours before Trump confirmed the postponement, White House officials held a morning phone call with reporters to preview an order, typed out but lacking Trump's signature, that would make a federal government review of artificial intelligence models voluntary for tech companies before releasing the systems to the public. Although not mandating that AI models first be reviewed by the government, the order would represent more aggressive engagement with AI than Trump has pursued to date for the rapidly growing industry. Trump has taken a more lax approach with government intervention in the AI industry than his predecessor, former President Joe Biden. The voluntary framework, as outlined in the draft order, would create a process for AI developers who chose to engage with the federal government before releasing certain AI models. Participating developers would be asked to provide their models to the government 90 days before public release and also give pre-public access to critical infrastructure providers such as banks, Reuters reported. Nothing in this section shall be construed to authorize the creation of a mandatory government licensing preclearance or permitting requirement for the development, release, or distribution of new AI models, the draft order states. Yet despite the assurance, Trump raised concerns that even a voluntary framework could impede on AI innovation. "I really thought that could have been a blocker," Trump said, without specifying which components in the order have him worried. Some AI companies, including OpenAI and Anthropic, already voluntarily submit their models to the U.S. Center for AI Standards and Innovation for safety evaluations and testing before releasing to the public. A voluntary framework seemed to be a middle ground between tech executives who oppose mandatory AI requirements and MAGA activists, including the president's former chief strategist, Steve Bannon, who have pushed for requiring AI developers to submit their AI models for government security tests. The draft order would also direct the expansion of advanced AI in national security systems, national critical infrastructure, and states and municipalities. Off campus and why so many young people are obsessed with sexy TV. Rachel Hale, USA Today. The internet is obsessed with the steamy hockey college romance, Off Campus. The show, based on Ellie Kennedy's best-selling Off Campus book series, quickly climbed to the number 2 spot on Prime Video's streaming charts after its May 13th release and scored a 95% rating on Rotten Tomatoes. Bookstores everywhere from Toronto to Sydney hosted watch parties celebrating the debut of the spicy rom-com adaptation. It's part of a larger trend. In Massachusetts, a bar hosted a Tell Me Lies-themed cocktail class inspired by the show's all-too-real portrayal of messy, toxic relationships. In New York City, Heated Rivalry, a queer hockey romance about two professional players on a slow-burn journey of lust and love, inspired themed raves and look-alike contests that drew thousands of fans. The shows have drawn viewers of all ages. For young people in particular, these series have created a cultural moment rarely seen outside of sport in today's couch potato, streaming-friendly TV era. They're getting people out of the house together with other fans. They're also hot, filled with sex scenes, body parts, and forbidden and fiery romantic interactions. And yet, research shows Gen Z, the cohort born in the years 1997 to 2012, is having less sex than earlier generations. For young viewers who aren't engaging in sex themselves but are seeking out emotional validation and connection, these stories may help fill a gap. Virginia Grammaroso, 25, a Chicagoland health educator who works with middle schoolers, high schoolers, and young adults, previously told USA Today. Grammaroso says that just because studies show Gen Z is having less sex doesn't mean they're not interested in and curious about sex. "I think they still have desires related to sex. Consuming that media might almost fill that void," Grammaroso says. Why Gen Z is having less sex? Research shows a general decline in teens and young adults engaging in sexual activity. In 2023, 32% of teens said they had sex compared with 47% of teens in 2013, according to the Centers for Disease Control and Prevention. The trend extends to older Gen Zers too. About 24% of adults aged 18 to 29 had no sex in the past year, a figure that has doubled since 2010, according to a study from the Institute for Family Studies. Emily Moorhead, a Texas-based licensed professional counselor with expertise in sex and relationships, previously told USA Today that smutty entertainment can serve as a conversation starter for young people. When formal sex education is lacking or inconsistent, especially about LGBTQ plus sexual health, she says, young people use what's around them, television, books, social media, to fill the gap. Gen Z is craving information, and if the only media that they're getting representation with is social media or porn, they're not learning about real-life sex and real-life relationships that are safe and consensual and pleasurable, Moorhead says. Grammarosa adds that for some viewers, watching sex on TV can offer a sense of control that real-life dating doesn't amid ghosting, constant swiping on apps, and social pressures. Media can tie into that because they have an outlet for still engaging and almost expressing and connecting to their sexual wants and needs and questions without actually having to go out and talk to people and date people, Grammarosa says. Gen Zers' sex lives and dating style reflect a deeper trend of risk aversion. Young people are also drinking less. Though those things can be positive, they're also indicators that some Gen Zers may be socially isolated. Much of Gen Z missed out on pivotal years in the classroom or office during the COVID-19 pandemic, which hurt their ability to socialize. This follows a general trend of people reporting less desire to get married and have families at a young age. When sexy entertainment becomes mainstream, Moorhead says sexy entertainment has become more popular as Hollywood and the publishing industry have modernized how we speak about female pleasure. Claire Mazur, one of the founders of romance entertainment company 831 Stories, previously told USA Today that spicy romance is now a mainstream form of sex content that's a direct counterpart to porn culture. People may also be watching these shows as much for the intimacy as they are for the sex. For many viewers, the plot lines feel human, flawed, and real. With Tell Me Lies, for example, a lot of viewers relate to the sentiment of knowing a person isn't good for you, but struggling to walk away. Experts say it's important to remind young people that while it's great to enjoy types of media, they cannot replace genuine social and emotional connection. Watching relationships and watching these things play out cannot be in place of experiencing and living and creating relationships themselves, Grammarosa said. T.J. Holmes surprises Amy Robach with wedding day confirmation. Edward Segarra, USA Today. T.J. Holmes and Amy Robach are one step closer to walking down the aisle. The former Good Morning America host opened up about their upcoming wedding during an appearance on Bill and Giuliania, the podcast, on Tuesday, May 19th. Holmes, 48, threw his fiancée something of a marital curveball when he revealed to host Giuliania and Bill Rancic that the couple had settled on a wedding date. "Are you okay with that date? I had a date that I really wanted," Robach, 53, said, although she refrained from disclosing the specific day. "You're just telling me now on the podcast that you're okay with that date?" Holmes said the pair's conversation with the Bill and Giuliana host made me more comfortable committing to the ceremony date. In December 2022, Holmes and Robach were removed from their hosting gigs with Good Morning America after the Daily Mail published video and photographs of the two married anchors holding hands and Holmes patting Robach on the bottom. The following month, ABC News confirmed that the controversial news personalities would not be returning to the show. The couple maintained their respective marriages were nearly over, but they were both decided not to respond to the allegations to avoid escalating the drama. 3 years after their dating scandal, Holmes and Robach revealed in October that they were engaged, breaking the news during an episode of their joint podcast, Amy and TJ. Bill Rancic joked during the interview that he and Giuliana could officiate Holmes and Robach's wedding as the couple are ordained online ministers. But the soon-to-be newlyweds didn't take the Rancics up on their offer, with Holmes teasing that they have a sentimental occasion in mind for their nuptials. "There is a way we want to get married that we haven't revealed necessarily, but it would be a very special to us," Holmes said. "We can't say what that is. That is a big thing for us." Death row inmate gets reprieve after botched execution in Tennessee. Amanda Lee Myers, Lucas Fenton, Evan Melans, and Nadia Yancey Bragg, USA Today Network. Tennessee has called off the execution of a death row inmate convicted of triple murder after his executioners failed to insert a backup intravenous line, prompting the governor to grant a 1-year reprieve, the state's correction department told USA Today. the execution team quickly established a primary IV line for Tony Carruthers on Thursday, May 21st, but could not find another suitable vein for a backup line, which is required under the state's lethal injection protocol, the Tennessee Department of Corrections said. After the backup line failed, the team attempted to insert a central line pursuant to the protocol, but the procedure was unsuccessful, the department said. Carruthers was in pain as the executioners tried to find a vein, and there was lots of blood, one of his attorneys, Amy Harwell, told the Commercial Appeal, part of the USA Today network. Maria D. Liberato, senior counsel at the American Civil Liberties Union's Capital Punishment Project, told reporters that the executioners tried to establish the backup IV line in arms, shoulders, foot, jugular, and chest. When they tried to establish a central line, she described it as Carruthers being stabbed multiple times and called it torture. While death row inmates aren't guaranteed a pain-free death, the U.S. Constitution mandates that their executions be free of cruel and unusual punishment. Carruthers had been set to be executed at 10 a.m. Central Time. Nearly 2 hours later, at 11:52 a.m., Harwell told the Commercial Appeal that executioners had removed the intravenous lines from her client. In a rare move following the failed execution, Tennessee Governor Bill Lee granted Carruthers a reprieve for 1 year. He did comment further. Last time there was a botched lethal injection in the United States was in 2024, when Idaho called off the execution of serial killer Thomas Eugene Creech after executioners had trouble placing an IV line. Problems with inserting an IV have lingered since the country's first lethal injection was performed in 1982. An analysis published by the Death Penalty Information Center found that it's the most likely execution method to experience problems. Here's what you need to know. More about Tony Carruthers' case. On February 24, 1994, Tony Carruthers and James Montgomery carried out three murders as part of their plan to take over the drug trade in their Memphis neighborhood and to prove to everyone how ruthless they were, according to prosecutors. They targeted a 21-year-old drug dealer named Marcellus Anderson, his innocent mother, and a 17-year-old friend, taking them to an empty grave that had already been dug for an upcoming funeral at a local cemetery, according to court records. Then, as the three victims begged for their lives, prosecutors say Carruthers and Montgomery shot the young men, rolled all three of them into the grave, and covered them with plywood and dirt, court records say. Anderson's mother, a 43-year-old housewife named Delois Anderson, was buried alive, and died of suffocation. The funeral took place as scheduled soon after, and a person was buried on top of the hidden bodies. The crime may have gone undetected had Montgomery's brother not informed police about what happened and led them to the gravesite, court records say. The case, which became infamous in Memphis, has gained national attention in recent weeks amid Carruthers' fight to have testing done on forensic evidence and fingerprints that his attorneys say could exonerate him. Kim Kardashian recently called on Tennessee Governor Bill Lee to hold off on the execution for the testing, and the American Civil Liberties Union has joined his attorneys in the fight. We know there is no physical evidence that matches Tony, Lucas Cameron Vaughn, interim legal director for the ACLU of Tennessee, said earlier this month. Investigators recovered fingerprints from the home where the victims were kidnapped and locations exactly where you would expect a kidnapper to have touched. None of those fingerprints matched Tony. To this day, they remain unidentified. Lee said in a statement on May 19th that after deliberate consideration and a thorough review of the case, he would not stop the execution. More about botched lethal injections. Of more than 1,000 lethal injections in the United States between 1982 and 2010, 75 were considered to have been botched, according to an analysis by the Death Penalty Information Center, which tracks executions in the U.S. That's 7.2%, more than any other method, including firing squads, gas, electrocution, and hanging, the center says. During the country's first lethal injection in 1982, executioners in Texas struggled to find a suitable vein in Charles Brooks because of his heavy drug use. Fordham University law professor Deborah Deno wrote in a chapter in a forthcoming publication titled Six U.S. Execution Methods and the Disastrous Quest for Humaneness. In 2022, Alabama Governor Kay Ivey temporarily paused executions and called for an internal review after officials expressed issues inserting an IV in multiple cases. Factors include dehydration, stress, room temperature, and certain illnesses can make veins more difficult to access. Another problem may be that the person inserting the IV line during an execution lacks experience. Denno, the founding director of the university's Neuroscience and Law Center, told USA Today in 2022, "They may not be the person who you and I might go to have blood drawn who's done this 1,000 times, right?" she said. "I mean, it may be somebody who's doing much lower level kind of work, even though they're a medical professional." Attorneys speak out about Crothers' failed execution. Casey Stubbs, director of the American Civil Liberties Union Capital Punishment Project, said the repeated efforts to find an IV line for Crothers were barbaric. "Permitting Tony Crothers' execution without ordering DNA testing was a grave injustice," Stubbs said in a statement. "This injustice turned barbaric when Tennessee's efforts to set an IV line for the lethal drugs failed, and the executioners continued to press forward anyway with the botched execution." Melanie Verdicchia, one of Crothers' attorneys, told the Commercial Appeal that Tennessee was torturing a man who maintains his innocence in the name of justice. "This is not how our system is supposed to work," Verdicchia said. What's next for Tony Crothers? It wasn't immediately clear what the next step is in Tony Crothers' case, but he could live to see many more months or even years beyond the reprieve that Lee granted him. When Idaho called off Creech's execution in 2024, it was never rescheduled, and he remains on death row. Meanwhile, another state is scheduled to carry out an execution on Thursday. Florida is scheduled to execute Richard Knight for the 2000 stabbing deaths of a pregnant woman and her 4-year-old daughter. I'm Mickey Vandeleau, and this has been USA Today. I'll see you next week.
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2: 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Of course, you know our volunteers read Jacksonville's daily Florida Times Union every day at 9 a.m. But did you know that we also have volunteers from other services around the country reading major daily newspapers for you, like the USA Today, Washington Post, and the Wall Street Journal? You can hear those newspapers throughout the day, Monday through Friday. And then on weekends, you'll hear magazines read for you, like Time, The Economist, and Reader's Digest. 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

0: This program is intended for a print-impaired audience and is brought to you by Mind's Eye.
1: Hello, this is Janet Leffler, and we're going to read the Wall Street Journal for Friday, May 22nd. Our first article on the front page, Trump collides with GOP senators over $1.8 billion anti-weaponization fund. Senate Republicans broke with President Trump over his administration's plan to create a $1.8 billion settlement fund to pay people who claim political persecution, with widespread opposition forcing party leaders Thursday to abandon votes on immigration enforcement funding and send lawmakers home early for their Memorial Day break. The anti-weaponization fund is a Trump priority after he alleged for years that his supporters, including those prosecuted over the January 6, 2021 attack of the Capitol, had been targeted unfairly by the Biden administration. But its creation has run into blowback in the Senate. An immigration enforcement bill gave senators leverage to dig in their heels. I don't like the fund at all, said Senator John Curtis, a Republican from Utah, who added he didn't think any guardrails could fix it. Senator Tom Tillis, a Republican from North Carolina, a frequent target of Trump criticism who is retiring, called it a peyote pot for punks. With no resolution in sight, Senator Majority Leader Tom Toom, Republican from South Dakota, sent senators home for their week-long Memorial Day recess, putting the Republican-led Congress on course to miss Trump's deadline to have the Immigration and Custom Enforcement and Border Patrol measure on his desk by June 1. Passing the measure obviously became a more complicated and bumpy path than we had hoped for, said Thune, who had raised his own concerns about the fund and said his colleagues had very legitimate questions. Opposition to the weaponization fund went far beyond the handful of GOP senators who have spoken up publicly and included far more than half of the Senate Republicans, according to people familiar with the matter. The fight comes as Republicans are growing nervous about their prospects for midterms and their ability to pass any significant legislation before November. The president's decision this week to target another GOP senator, John Cornyn of Texas, for political extinction, rattled many Republicans whose loyalty to the White House had been steadfast. Asked if he was losing control of Senate Republicans, Trump responded, "I really don't know. I can tell you I only do what's right." Republicans have been aiming to pass a $70 billion multi-year package for ICE and Border Patrol this week and send it to the House. Some GOP senators then pushed for adding language to the bill that could curtail the anti-weaponization fund, crossing Trump. Lawmakers also were bracing for potential Democratic amendments that would force them to take a public stand on the fund. Acting Attorney General Todd Blanche, Trump's former personal lawyer, was dispatched Thursday morning to Capitol Hill to brief lawmakers on the fund and listen to their concerns. The two-hour closed-door meeting failed to win over Republican dissenters, and lawmakers left looking glum. So the nation's top law enforcement official is asking for a slush fund to pay people who assault cops. Utterly stupid, morally wrong, take your pick, said Senator Mitch McConnell, the Republican from Kentucky, the former GOP leader who is retiring after this term. Senator Lisa Murkowski, a Republican from Alaska, described the mood in the Blanche meeting as challenging. She said the announcement of the fund by Blanche earlier this week dropped a bomb in the middle of a pretty well-planned-out process to pass the immigration package. The fund is a byproduct of a lawsuit that Trump filed against the IRS, seeking $10 billion in damages for the illegal disclosure of his tax returns by a government contractor. Trump then dropped the suit in advance of a federal judge's deadline in exchange for the creation of the fund and an announcement by Blanche that pending tax audits of Trump and his businesses will cease. In a one-page overview of the fund sent to the Senate Republicans, the Justice Department wrote that there is no partisan restriction. Democrats can submit claims too, and noted that as part of the settlement creating the fund, the president, his sons, and the Trump Organization LLC will receive a formal apology, but no monetary payment or damages of any kind. They cannot receive any money from the fund either. However, Blanche will appoint the commissioners who run the fund, and Trump can fire them, and the fund's definition of weaponization references actions taken by the Biden administration. The Trump family and businesses do benefit from the end to their audits. By leaving Washington, Republicans left the fund intact and without any guardrails they might want to impose. When they return in June, it will likely take specific action, perhaps with Democrats, to place constraints on the $1.8 billion. We'll do everything we can to stop this slush fund, whether it's in the courts, whether it's legislative, said Senator Minority Leader Chuck Schumer, the Democrat from New York. Congress passed money for most of the Department of Homeland Security earlier this year, but Democrats blocked funding. But Democrats blocked funding for the immigration enforcement as they sought to secure policy changes following the deaths of two U.S. citizens during an enforcement surge in Minnesota. Senate Republicans are now trying to pass funding for ICE and Border Patrol through a process called budget reconciliation, which requires a simple majority rather than the 60 votes typically required. The GOP has a 53-47 majority in the chamber. Republicans are in complete disarray, Schumer said. They are divided over things that Americans don't want. Senators have aired growing concerns about Trump's heavy hand. The president stunned Republicans on Thursday by endorsing Texas Attorney General Ken Paxton over Cornyn ahead of the state's Senate GOP runoff next Tuesday. In recent days, Trump's favored candidates defeated Senator Bill Cassidy, the Republican from Louisiana, and Representative Thomas Massie, a Republican from Kentucky, in GOP primaries. Those developments rattled Republicans and created what lawmakers call YOLO caucus, lawmakers who have nothing left to lose, some of whom have become loud voices of opposition. If you really think that the American people like the president suing himself, basically, then making a deal that benefits himself with a broad immunity for not just for IRS dealings, but for anything else, said Cassidy. Cassidy, for the first time, voted this week with Democrats to advance a war powers resolution designed to rein in U.S. military action in Iran. The uproar over the weaponization fund came a day after Republicans signed they will abandon a proposal to provide $1 billion for security upgrades to the White House complex and Trump's planned ballroom. Some GOP lawmakers worry the request appears tone-deaf amid a conflict with Iran that has pushed average gasoline prices past the $4.50 a gallon across the nation. I know my constituents, and I'm sure many other representative constituents, do not want taxpayer money going to a ballroom, said Representative Brian Fitzpatrick, a Republican from Pennsylvania, the co-chair of the Partisan Problem Solvers Caucus, who faces a tough re-election battle on Wednesday. Fitzpatrick has also criticized the weaponization fund and introduced a bill with Democratic Representative Tom Suse of New York to block any payments from it. Trump, who has said the ballroom would be built using funds from private donors, said construction would go ahead. When asked what happens if Congress doesn't sign off on a security money, Trump said, then the White House won't be a very secure place. About $200 million of the $1 billion total is designated for the East Wing Modernization Project, including above and below ground hardening of the ballroom, according to a cost breakdown shared with Republican senators. The rest would go toward training, visitor screening facilities, and other Secret Service priorities. Another article on the front page of the Wall Street Journal: how super voting shares tighten Musk's iron grip on SpaceX. Elon Musk holds so much power at SpaceX that it is nearly impossible to fire him or make other significant corporate changes without his support. That isn't going to change for investors in the company's initial public offering. Musk will have a nearly unprecedented level of control at the public company of its size, which is expected to reach a valuation of at least $1.5 trillion. The SpaceX founder, who serves as chairman, chief executive, and chief technical officer, controls roughly 85% of the voting power at the satellite builder, rocket launcher provider, and artificial intelligence developer. The structure remedies some of the frustrations Musk has faced running Tesla. In its 16 years on Wall Street, the electric vehicle maker has been a lightning rod for shareholder lawsuits and activist calls for Musk's dismissal. The executive has complained at times that he dislikes running a public company. SpaceX ownership structure gives different rights to various groups of investors. Individual investors will be able to buy Class A shares, which have just one vote apiece. Meanwhile, Class B shares carry 10 votes for each share owned, according to the securities filing Wednesday. Musk holds 95% of Class B shares. Google and Facebook both put in place supervoting shares when they went public, granting their founders a level of outsized control. In both cases, shareholders had other ways to take action. They could sue in state court in Delaware, where the companies were incorporated, or sell all their shares. SpaceX disclosed on Wednesday that it has 12 billion shares outstanding. It has the two voting classes. Musk owned 12% of Class A shares on May 1st. At a price of $105 a share, the shares are worth about $89 billion. Musk can vote 94% of Class B shares, which are subject to restrictions. They turn into Class A shares if they're transferred in many cases. About a fifth of those Class B shares haven't vested yet. Musk has to meet certain targets, including 1 million-person Mars colony. He can vote those shares, but he can't sell or borrow against them. In addition, Musk holds stock options that he convert into 350 million more Class B shares at $8.40 apiece. Together, Musk's Class B shares and options would be valued at more than $440 billion, not counting the unvested portion. The value assumes a share price of $105. Class B shares will control the board, carrying the right to elect a majority of directors. Most of the time, Class A and Class B vote together, but Musk holds 85% of that vote. Assuming other SpaceX executives and directors vote with Musk, they could add to his voting power. In the case of SpaceX, there are restrictions that would make it virtually impossible for most shareholders to sue the company. The first is a provision allowed under the state law of Texas, where SpaceX is legally based, that prevents lawsuits from shareholders collectively representing less than 3% of the stock issued. The second is an arbitration requirement that restricts investors from banding together to file class action suits. They're essentially closing off every possible avenue for shareholders to have any influence at all, said Ann Lipton, a law professor at the University of Colorado Boulder. In the filings, SpaceX made its case for keeping Musk happy. Mr. Musk has been and continues to be a driving force behind our growth, innovation, and operational success, the company wrote in its investor prospectus. When Tesla went public in 2010, it issued a single class of stock with one vote per share owned. That structure has led to colorful campaigns to sway institutional and retail shareholders alike during the company's annual meetings. Tesla also has faced lawsuits brought by shareholders, including one with just 9 shares who sued and won a case to cancel Musk's 2018 pay package. The chief executive pay package was reinstated on appeal late last year. The automaker later redomiciled in Texas and issued new rules that limited lawsuits to major shareholders. Last year, Musk made the case that he needed more voting control at the automaker to feel comfortable building out its artificial intelligence capabilities. Otherwise, he said he feared the takeover of the company by activist investors. I think my control over Tesla should be enough to ensure that it goes in a good direction, but not so much control that I can't be thrown out if I go crazy, he said on Tesla's July earnings call. He said that the company studied creating supervoting authority but found that only ways to increase his control was to issue him more stock. Then 6 months ago, he got what he asked for. Tesla shareholders approved a new pay package for Musk that would ultimately be worth more than $1 trillion. The package requires Tesla to hit certain targets, including sales of humanoid robots and substantial growth in its network of autonomous vehicles. Compensation packages outlined in the SpaceX prospectus show Musk has been granted $1.3 billion in Class B shares that will vest if he hits a series of transformative market cap goals, colonizes the planet of Mars, and builds data centers in space. SpaceX described the performance goals as improbable. Still, Musk can already vote those shares, which contribute to 85% control, and take loans out against him if the board approves. While he can't sell his supervoting shares, he can pass vested shares and their voting power to family members, including his children. If SpaceX went public today, Musk would have more voting power than any individual at the S&P tech company, according to data firm Equilar. Investors have mixed feelings about the structure. Some existing investors don't mind giving Musk outsized control because they want their financial interests aligned with him. Still, the SpaceX structure has drawn concern from corporate governance experts. In a recent paper, the academics Lucian Bebchuk and Kobe Castile argued that the governance structure could hurt SpaceX value in the long run because Musk can sell down his financial stake while maintaining significant control over the company. Even fully accepting that Musk is currently by far the best person to have at the helm, this might not be the case forever, Bebchuk and Castile wrote on the Harvard Law blog. The matter of control came up in Musk's recent court cases against OpenAI. Musk sued the AI startup, arguing that it robbed a charity by converting into a for-profit after Musk donated $38 million. When he was asked about his Tesla pay package on the stand, Musk said he wanted more control at Tesla to prevent a situation like the one in the movie The Terminator, in which artificial intelligence is used for nefarious ends. A worst-case situation would be that AI kills us all, I suppose, he said. In turn, the OpenAI executive Sam Altman and Greg Brockman testified that Musk was motivated by control in his dealings with the AI company, too. The executive said that they negotiated with Musk to give him equity in a for-profit version of OpenAI, but that he said he would only accept if he had control over the company. On Monday, a jury found that the case was outside the statute of limitations. Musk said he would appeal. News Corp, owner of the Wall Street Journal, has a content licensing partnership with OpenAI. A third article on the front page of the Wall Street Journal, The Secret to U.S.-China Diplomacy, The Sound of Music. At a state banquet in Beijing, hosted by Xi Jinping last week, President Trump was treated to a Chinese military band playing one of his favorite songs, YMCA. Also on the set list was another familiar melody, Edelweiss. Trump, more of a Phantom of the Opera fan, didn't react in any discernible way. The Rodgers and Hammerstein show tune, written in the style of an Austrian folk song, may not be the cornerstone of the Mira Largo soundtrack, but it's a mainstay of U.S.-Chinese diplomacy. Songs from The Sound of Music have long been used to welcome American dignitaries in China. When Vice President Walter Mondale visited in 1979, he quipped that he heard two Chinese classics, Jingle Bells and Do-Re-Mi. In 2002, President George Bush was greeted at the Great Wall by a gaggle of children singing Edelweiss. A singer from the Chinese military serenaded the Defense Secretary Jim Mattis with the song during his 2018 trip. The musical tunes are among the most widely known English-language songs in China, embraced as wholesome and earnest tale about love on one's homeland, and taught in classrooms across the country for decades. Edelweiss was one of the first English songs Josephine Zhu learned growing up in the 1980s, when China was undergoing economic reforms and opening up to the rest of the world. It was so melodious, and I found it different from the music I heard before, said the 59-year-old retired accountant in Shanghai, who sometimes found herself humming it randomly. The music, based on the real-life story of the Von Trapps family escaping from Nazi-occupied Austria, made its debut in Broadway in 1959. The movie, starring Julia Robert, Julie Andrews, and Christopher Plummer, came out in 1965. At that time, China was still recovering from a devastating famine known as the Great Leap Forward, and soon entered the Cultural Revolution, a decade-long mass of upheaval that sought to eradicate bourgeois elements, including

to resonate with people he met thanks to its simple melody, few words, and patriotic theme. In the years since, I've seen many Chinese men sing it, either drunk or at the karaoke, or occasionally accompanying themselves on guitar, just like Christopher Plummer did in the film, said Kuo, who hosts the Seneca podcast about current affairs in China and founded two pioneering Chinese rock bands. In Beijing diplomatic sphere, the song was often heard at official functions and gatherings where American culture was shared, said Chaz Freeman, who ran the U.S. Embassy there from 1981 to 1984. Edelweiss, mistaken at times for an actual Austrian folk song instead of an American creation, hasn't always been a welcome olive branch. In 1984, President Ronald Reagan quoted the song while welcoming the Austrian president for a state visit, which some in Vienna took offense to, according to news reports at the time. As more Americans visited China in the following decades, the Sound of Music became a common cultural touchstone. Exchange groups and their hosts often sang the songs together. Mary Milbin first traveled to China in 2006 as an exchange student from the University of Oklahoma. As a music theater performance major, she often discussed classic Broadway shows with students and others there, including The Sound of Music. One evening in Shanghai, after watching a performance of The Lion King, she met with the leadership of the Shanghai Grand Theater, and soon enough, they were all singing Edelweiss. Now a professional singer who has performed for Presidents Bush, Obama, Biden, and Trump, Milbin has continued to connect with Chinese people over the song, even at the highest levels. When she met with Cut Tianke, China's then ambassador to the U.S. in 2021, to discuss U.S.-Chinese relations, Kui suggested they end with something fun, like singing together. They considered a tune by Andrew Lloyd Webber, but settled on a song they both love, Edelweiss. I understand why this is such a meaningful song to the Chinese people, said Milbin. Edelweiss is a song of deep patriotism and love to one's country. Patriotism, like music, is a universal language. For Zhao, the retiree, the scene in the movie where Captain Von Trapp plays guitar and sings Edelweiss to his seven children has always left her with a feeling of warmth and tranquility. Sometimes she sings the songs at family gatherings. The song is beautiful and easy to follow, she said. It's great for all occasions, from a family reunion to a high-profile state banquet. We will turn to some world news, and here's an article. Cuba has few defenses if the U.S. military moves against it. Cuba's armed forces once fielded tens of thousands of well-trained soldiers during the height of the Cold War, deploying to conflicts from Angola to Syria. Today, as the U.S. sends an aircraft carrier to the Caribbean in a pressure campaign to change the island's communist government, Cuba's military is a ghost of its former self. Until the decline and fall of a benefactor, the Soviet Union, Cuba had an army of more than 200,000 soldiers. Now that force is down to some 40,000 to 45,000 active duty soldiers, divided in three parts to defend the country's east, west, and center. Its Air Force was once considered to be one of the best in Latin America, with modern Soviet MiG jet fighters. Its Navy had boasted three Soviet-built frigates. Today, the Air Force's handful of warplanes likely aren't airworthy, and Cuba's naval vessels don't work beyond the small boats operated by the Coast Guard, said Frank Mora, who was with President Barack Obama's top defense official for Latin America. Cuba had a first-world military in a third-world country, Morris said.
Now it has

0: no chance against the U.S. military. It's a shell of what it used to be. The Trump administration disagrees. In January, President Trump signed an order declaring Cuba an unusual and extraordinary threat to American national security, saying the country's government aligns itself with U.S.-designated terrorist groups, transnational criminal organization, and rivals to Washington such as Russia and China. This month, the U.S. indicted Raul Castro, the country's 94-year-old former president and an icon of the Cuban Revolution, on murder charges and issued new sanctions on its military leadership. Axios reported this week, citing classified intelligence, that Havana had acquired 300 drones and was working on plans to potentially fire them at Guantanamo Bay, U.S. Naval Base, or even Key West, Florida, if Cuba is attacked. On Thursday, Secretary of State Marco Rubio, a Cuban-American who has long criticized the Havana government, accused Cuba of hosting intelligence bases for China and Russia. Cuba and the U.S. are in talks about changes that would satisfy Trump, but Rubio said the chance of success is not high. Having a failed state 90 miles from our shore, run by friends of our adversaries, Rubio said, constitutes a national security threat. The drone news and the indictment of Castro are part of the narrative being constructed by the U.S. government to justify an invasion or other military action against Cuba if negotiations fail, said Brian Fonseca, an expert in Cuba and defense studies at Florida International University. The U.S. leaked that to make Cuba seem more like an imminent threat, Fonseca said of the drone report, the Cuban military would never launch a preemptive strike against the U.S. It would be suicidal. Cuban President Miguel Díaz-Canel warned Monday that military action against the island would provoke a bloodbath of incalculable consequences. Earlier, he had vowed to fight and die in defense of the country if the U.S. were attacked. To fend off invading troops, presumably from the U.S., Cuba depends on a defense doctrine known as the War of the People. The doctrine dates back to post-Vietnam War era and was instituted by Fidel Castro in 1980. Since relationships with the U.S. have deteriorated, the Cuban government has stepped up what it calls National Days of Defense to practice repelling invaders. Television footage shows elderly people firing worn AK-47 rifles and matrons planting mines. One video showed ox carts transporting artillery pieces. The Cuban military would be hampered in any fight by a U.S. blockade of oil shipments to the island, which produces only 40% of the crude oil it needs every day. Cuba has been undergoing daily nationwide blackouts that sometimes last for days. Its streets are empty amid a lack of fuel for even the most essential transport. Morale and motivation are also factors. Cuba's military has been living through a years-long economic crisis that has exhausted the population, and those troops have been unable to train or maintain their weapons, said Craig Deere, who served early in Trump's first administration as senior director for the Western Hemisphere Affairs at the National Security Council. Maybe their rifles work, and maybe they have bullets, but when you're going against the best in the world, you don't have a chance. There is no indication that Cuba has any offensive capability, but it could fight a war for survival in the event of a U.S. invasion, said Evan Ellis, a professor of Latin American studies at the U.S. Army War College. It would come down to how long they could hold out with guerrilla tactics, Ellis said. The core strategy of the Cuban Communist Party is survival. Another article from the World section of the Wall Street Journal. Violent protests challenge a Trump ally of Latin American rights. Bolivian President Rodriguez Paz was swept to power last year, shunting aside nearly a generation of socialist rule in this landlocked country and winning friends in the Trump administration for his pro-market views. Now, Paz's grip on power is tenuous after weeks of protests have turned violent, with clashes between the Bolivian forces and demonstrators, setting up a test of whether the new wave of conservative Latin American leaders elected in recent years will have staying power. After two decades of the leftist rule, the turn to a center-right government seems increasingly shaky, said Michael Shifter, a senior fellow at the Inter-American Dialogue, a Washington policy group that studies Latin America. Paz inherited a profound economic crisis and has raised expectations that are exceedingly difficult to meet. The U.S. Deputy Secretary of State Christopher Landau described the unrest earlier this week as an attempted coup. Paz and the Trump administration, which in March welcomed him and other right-wing Latin American leaders to a Miami summit, had hoped this rule would turn the page after years of government control of the economy. Mining companies saw a possibility that a Paz administration would open Bolivia's resources to foreign investments, including lithium, a critical mineral for consumer electronics, batteries, and electric vehicles. Other Trump allies in South America have also faced protests. The austerity measures of the Ecuadorian president, Daniel Noboa, provoked an outcry that nearly upended him as an election last year. Argentine President Javier Milei has watched his poll numbers plunge as he carries out a painful economic overhaul. In Bolivia, cuts to long-standing fuel subsidies, rising food prices, and tainted gasoline that has damaged engines led demonstrators to demand Paz's resignation and clash with riot police in recent days. The unrest has pushed the country to its worst political crisis in years. Mine workers, transportation unions, and indigenous groups have joined supporters of the farmer leftist leader, Evo Morales, to block highways across the country, protesting the austerity measures Paz has introduced to stabilize the economy since taking office nearly 7 months ago. Four people died after roadblocks prevented demonstrators from receiving medical care, said Natalia Aparicio, a political scientist in Bolivia. A small group of demonstrators apparently forced themselves into government offices in La Paz earlier this week, looting computer equipment and other items, according to the cell phone footage aired by local media. Police said they had detained some 130 demonstrators. This situation is very serious, said Eduardo Gamarra, a Bolivian who tracks the country's politics at Florida International University. It reflects some real deep-rooted structural issues that have not been resolved. While Paz may survive the current wave of protests, if he does not meet Bolivia's basic demands, he will struggle to govern, says Gamarra. Bolivians really don't care about ideology. What they want is to be able to feed themselves. They want to be able to have employment. If the government doesn't solve some of these problems, it's going to be very rough going. Paz has vowed to carry out a cabinet reshuffling to stop the unrest. Bolivia is a country of 12 million people, many of them members of the Aymara and Quechua indigenous groups living in the high mountains. The country's colorful past includes dictators, Nazi fugitives, and presidents toppled in protest. Shifter said politicians on both the right and the left have struggled to solve deep-seated problems in Bolivia and elsewhere in South America. Leftist governments may have failed in some countries, but there was little reason to believe that the more right-leaning governments could perform much better, either in reducing violence or producing growth, Schifter said. When Paz, a 58-year-old former senator, took office in November, he inherited a country close to collapse with dwindling dollar reserves, fuel shortages, and a widening fiscal crisis. The country has also faced deep divisions over class, income, and ethnicity that have repeatedly fueled political unrest. Investors in Washington hope Paz could stabilize the resource-rich nation. Bolivia holds some of the world's largest lithium reserves, which are increasingly important to the U.S. and Europe as they seek alternatives to Chinese-dominated supply chains. U.S. officials embraced Bolivian new leader as part of a wave of market-friendly South America leaders who Washington hoped would bring the region closer to the U.S. after years of expanding Chinese influence under leftist governments. Bolivia's recent protests show how overly optimistic those predictions might have been, according to the political analyst. Against the backdrop of an increasing difficult global environment, the Iran war is hitting particularly hard. Presidents of any ideological stripe are finding it very hard to govern effectively, Schifter said. We will turn to some of the U.S. news. In this article, mortgage rates hit a 9-month high in blow to prime buying season. Mortgage rates this week rose to the highest level since August. More bad news for home shoppers during what is usually the busiest time of the year for home sales. The average rate on a 30-year fixed mortgage rose to 6.51% this week from 6.36% last week, Freddie Mac said Thursday. Higher mortgage rates and expensive home prices are keeping many would-be buyers on the sidelines. Rising costs in many places for home insurance and property taxes have also spooked buyers. The rise in mortgage rates this year marks a reversal from the second half of 2025, when rates declined after the Federal Reserve started easing short-term interest rates. Mortgage rates dipped below 6% in February, boosting expectations for a busy spring after three straight years of lackluster activity. But that brief momentum has stalled. The war in Iran and subsequent rise in oil prices have led to worries about inflation and dampened expectations for the spring home buying season. Existing home sales were flat in April, well below economic expectations. Mortgage rates tend to loosely follow a 10-year Treasury yield, which rose last week after inflation data shows the biggest increase in 3 years. Each uptick in rates narrows the pool of buyers who can make the numbers work, said Anthony Smith, senior economist at Realtor.com, which is operated by News Corp, parent of the Wall Street Journal. Mortgage rates look poised to keep rising after leaning towards another rate cut before the war in Iran. Federal officials are now weighing whether to raise rates, according to the minutes of an April policymaker meeting released Wednesday. The fourth straight slow year for the housing market will challenge industries that rely on home sales, including real estate brokers, mortgage lenders, home builders, and furniture manufacturers. Frustration over the unaffordable housing market has also spilled into political campaigns. At the national level, President Trump has pushed Congress to pass a bill aimed at lowering the cost of housing. Even a small change in mortgage rates can affect a buyer's purchasing power. A buyer with a $2,500 monthly budget and a 20% down payment can't afford to buy a roughly $400,000 home at 6% mortgage rate, according to the real estate broker Redfin. With a 6.5% rate, that same buyer can afford a $384,000 home. Mortgage rates are still lower than they were a year ago, and some buyers are taking advantage of a slower market. Mortgage applications for home purchases fell last week compared with the previous week, but rose 8% year over year, according to Mortgage Bankers Association. But buyers currently shopping for homes are being picky, especially if a home needs repairs that could add to their cost, real estate agents say. To get deals done, sellers and home builders in many markets are offering concessions, such as covering the buyer's closing costs. When Amma and Brian Canton bought a new home in Reno, Nevada earlier this month, the builder gave them a concession that they used to reduce their mortgage rate to 5.7%, Alma Canton said. The home was more expensive than the existing homes they had looked at, but the lower mortgage rate made the monthly payment about the same. That was a game changer, she said. The interest rate makes a big difference. Another article in the U.S. News section of the Wall Street Journal, the dangerous brew that's rattling bond markets. The question for bond markets isn't why yields rose so much in the past week, but why this didn't happen sooner. Government borrowing everywhere, and especially in the U.S., has been out of control for years. Inflation in the United States has been stuck above the Federal Reserve's 2% target since 2022. Yet in heavy corporate borrowing to fund the AI build-out, and you wonder why long-term interest rates aren't higher? To be sure, the sell-off, when bond yields go up, their prices go down, has been mild in the scheme of things. The 30-year Treasury yield hit a 19-year high of 5.18% Tuesday. Yet the more closely watched 10-year yield at 4.67% was lower than in October 2023. Both dropped back Wednesday on hopes that oil will resume flowing through the Strait of Hormuz. Yields reached 5% in 2023 in a great part because the Fed's short-term interest rate target was even higher at 5.25% to 5.5%. Today, the Fed's rate target is 1.75 percentage points lower. Fading hopes of more Fed cuts drove the recent surge in yields, but the bigger driver over the past year is that investors want more compensation for lending over many years instead of a few months. That reflects a judgment that debt, inflation, and populism, all prominently at work in the past week, are going to be around for a while. They don't mean a bond market crisis is in the offing, but together they are likely to put upward pressure on interest rates for years to come. Before 2020, elected leaders usually preached the virtues of austerity, even if they didn't practice it much. Since then, they have responded to almost every shock by borrowing more. President Joe Biden's 2021 stimulus was followed by President Trump's 2025 tax cuts. His administration projects the budget deficit rising 16% this fiscal year to $2.1 trillion. Trump has requested a record $1.5 trillion for the Pentagon for next year. That is a lot of debt for investors to absorb. From 2023 through 2026, U.S. deficits have averaged 6.2% of gross domestic product, unprecedented outside war, recessions, or emergencies. That's up from 4.8% average from 2010 to 2019 and 2.3% from 2002 to 2007. The response to the inflation increase from war with Iran may bring about yet more borrowing. Sena Taraichi was elected Prime Minister of Japan last year with a formidable majority, but hasn't used the resulting political capital to shrink Japan's massive debt. Indeed, in the past week, she said a new budget might be in order to extend relief to families hit by energy prices, which set Japanese bond yields up sharply. In the U.S., Trump has proposed suspending the federal gasoline tax, which would cost $3.5 billion a month, according to the Committee for a Responsible Federal Budget. The rise of populists on the left and the right make any serious attempt to reduce deficits even more remote. Despite a huge parliamentary majority, British Prime Minister Keir Starmer faces stiff resistance to spending cuts from his Labour Party's left wing. His leadership may soon be challenged by Greater Manchester Mayor Andy Burnham, a socialist who has said Britain should not be in hock to the bond market. That prospect fed the recent rise in British yields. Until 2020, big economic shocks tended to push inflation lower. China's entry into the World Trade Organization, the U.S. mortgage crisis, the euro crisis, the shale oil revolution, the initial wave of COVID-19. Central banks often fought to keep inflation from slipping below their 2% targets by keeping short-term rates near zero and buying bonds. Investors accepted low returns on bonds because bonds act like insurance, rising in price when stocks fall and the central bank intervened. Since then, shocks have tended to push inflation higher. The supply chain disruption following COVID, Russia's invasion of Ukraine, Trump's tariffs, and the closure of the Strait of Hormuz. We think of these as one-off events, after which inflation will naturally turn to 2%. But what if they are symptoms of a world more prone to supply shocks because of war, geopolitical rivalry, protectionism, populism, and extreme weather? As the shocks accumulate, the public may expect higher inflation indefinitely. In the latter scenario, central banks will regularly need to raise rates to return inflation to 2%, the opposite of before 2020. Bonds won't insure against falling stocks, so investors will demand higher yields. Deficits and inflation, treated so far as separate and distinct, may feed off each other. Anxiety over the cost of living has eroded politicians' popularity everywhere, making them even less willing to propose cuts to government benefits or higher taxes. If the Fed must repeatedly raise rates, that adds to the deficits. The Committee for Responsible Federal Budget estimates the recent rise in rates, if sustained for a year, would add $200 billion to deficits over a decade. Leaders might pressure central banks against raising rates, which could also lead to higher inflation. Kevin Warsh, to be sworn in the federal chair Friday, thought he could cut rates as AI boosted productivity and cut cost, and he might yet. One supportive sign there is no cost pressure coming from the labor market. Remarkably, despite debt, tariffs, oils, and Trump's attacks on Fed independence, bond investors remain sanguine above inflation. Beyond the next few years, they see it returning to about 2%. That's a comforting vote of confidence in Warsh, but earning that confidence may mean overseeing higher rates than either he or Trump thought likely. With a mixture of debt, populism, and inflation just might require. Another article in the Wall Street Journal, U.S. News section, weight loss drugs may have surprising side effect stalling cancer. The world's most popular weight loss and diabetic drugs are linked to a powerful new possible benefit, better outcomes for cancer patients. A suite of four new studies suggests that people taking the GLP-1 drugs like Novo Nordisk's Ozempic or Eli Lilly's Mounjaro saw reduction in tumor progression, lower overall chance of death, and less risk of developing breast cancer. It's really provocative that they showed in several cancers that people who took these drugs seem to have a lower risk of their cancer returning, said Dr. Jennifer Ligabel, a breast oncologist at the Dana-Farber Cancer Institute, who wasn't involved in any of the studies. One study from researchers at the Cleveland Clinic Cancer Institute tracked more than 10,000 patients with early-stage cancers who started GLP-1 drugs after diagnosis, compared their disease progression to those on a different diabetic medication. Those on GLP-1 were less likely to see their cancer spread. In lung cancer patients, the rate of progression to advanced disease was cut roughly in half, 10% in GLP-1 versus 22% in the comparison group. Breast cancer patients showed a similar pattern with progression rates of 10% versus 20%. Colorectal and liver cancers have also showed statistically significant reductions. Given millions of Americans are on GLP-1s, it's obviously quite important that we immediately understand what the potential anti-tumor effects could be, said Dr. Mark Arland, a resident at Cleveland Clinic, who will represent the study at the American Society of Clinical Oncology annual meetings later this month. A cancer impact could add to the health benefits that researchers credit to the GLP-1 drugs. In addition to reducing blood sugar and spurring weight loss, the medicines are approved for reducing the risk of heart attacks and strokes and in testing for helping with sleep apnea and dampening addictive behaviors. The drugs have also turned Novo Nordisk and Eli Lilly, their makers, into two of the world's most valuable drug companies. Yet heavy demand has stressed companies and governments that have to cover the costs. These studies were observational, which differs from research done on drugs to study intended effects. Instead, people in these studies were already taking the drugs for diabetes or obesity, and researchers gleaned insights from their medical records. Further research needs to be done to confirm the results. Other studies specifically looked at breast cancer, examining both whether GLP-1 users were less likely to develop the disease and whether they lived longer with the diagnosis. That concludes the reading of the Wall Street Journal for Friday, May 22nd, 2026. And this is Janet Leffler wishing you a great day. Thank you for listening.
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0: Welcome to WJCT's radio reading service, reading from the Florida Times Union for Friday, May 22nd, 2026. My name is Ellen Eisland.
1: And I'm Bill Robichaux.
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0: First, here's a look at what we can expect from the weather from Bill.
1: All right. Well, looks like we're going to have some warm weather for quite a few days now. So the Florida Times Union AccuWeather report says today we're going to have a high of 90 degrees. Maybe have a possible thunderstorm in spots. Possibility of precipitation about 55%, but that's going to drop down quite a bit during the evening, where we'll have a low of 73, where it'll be partly cloudy and humid. On Saturday, the temperature high will be at 90 degrees again and a low of 72. Maybe again some precipitation at about 55%, but it's going to be humid regardless. Sunday, the temperature will drop by one whole degree, maybe down around 89 with a low of 72. The possibility of precipitation will be down quite a bit, down to 25%, but we're still looking at a lot of humidity then. On Monday, temperature is at 90 with a low of 71. Possibility of precipitation is still about 25%, which means it's going to be humid. And then on Tuesday, it's 91% for our high, 73%. And the precipitation will go up. So if the humidity is not going to get you, you might get a little wet at about a 60% possibility of precipitation. So that's what AccuWeather is letting us know.
2: I'll take that.
1: Yeah.
2: Okay. All right. First story, Nassau Wildlife Sanctuary open. Open for tours. Facility is now called Otter Space Wildlife. Got a few pictures here. One is of Keeper Amanda Clark as she visits with Poe the River Otter at Otter Space Wildlife, a Nassau County wildlife sanctuary now open for tours in Hilliard. Also, there's a picture of the fox. The fox is named Swiper. Swiper the fox, the red fox. And then there's also a picture of a gray fox whose name is Ferrari as he climbs on the shoulders of Jonathan Howard, director and owner of Otter Space Wildlife. Swiper the red fox was once extremely aggressive, twice attacking his Central Florida keeper. He was confiscated by the Florida Fish and Wildlife Conservation Commission and taken to another facility, which also could not cure the aggression. The fox was facing euthanasia when the state sought help from Otter Space Wildlife, a newly renamed sanctuary in Nassau County. There, time and patience worked wonders. This fox, within 6 to 7 weeks of being here, was able to be carried around like a pet and is now one of the most loving foxes we have. Founder and director Jonathan Howard said, "My staff is amazing and we're meant to be where they are. Taking an animal that may have been neglected and seeing it flourish is an amazing reward for the work," he said. "Having a wild animal that was terrified of its owner or aggressive, that modifies its behavior and becomes loving or affectionate, or even just trusting, is a tremendous accomplishment and beneficial to the heart and soul of those who made it happen. Otter Space is a rural haven for about 250 animals that have been injured and cannot be released back to the wild, and others that have been born in captivity or have imprinted on humans. Swiper, Ferrari the gray fox, Danger the bobcat, Cosmo the skunk, and Orion the opossum are among the nonprofit's ambassadors. They are key to Otter Space's new identity as a sanctuary that now offers guided private tours, eating and petting areas, and limited interaction with some of the animals. Tegan, a fennec fox from the Sahara Desert, noted for its oversized ears is one of the newest arrivals. The 100 animals selected for public viewing include fox breeds, Patagonian cavy, baby doll sheep, Nigerian dwarf goat, muntjac deer, striped skunk, North American gray wolf, caracal cat, serval cat, and river otters. The increased public access is both a fundraising and educational tool, Howard said. Animals like Swiper and Ferrari can teach visitors about the ecology of wildlife and why it is important to cohabitate, he said. The animals were here long before us, and they are losing their home and land at an alarming rate. The tours and other outreach efforts have a big impact on young people, creating an understanding of animals and creating compassion for them, he said. A rebranded refuge. Under its former name, Ark Wildlife Care and Sanctuary, the nonprofit also provided animal rehabilitation. Howard founded the Ark in 2014 to provide care, treatment, and shelter to orphaned, surrendered, and/or injured wildlife. At the time, the goal was to eventually release the animals into their native habitat once the babies were old enough and the ill or injured animals were recovered to make it on their own. But the nonprofit recently rebranded as solely a sanctuary for most animals, providing rehabilitation only for otters, minks, nutria, and beavers, and the occasional tough case of other animals, Howard said. The rebranding also included a name change, which stemmed in part from ongoing public confusion between the Nassau County Sanctuary and an animal rescue in St. Augustine, the Ark Rescue. The new name honored the sanctuary's long relationship with otters. We thought with our love for otters, it was appropriate, Howard said. Otters are very amazing, talented, and curious animals, as well as being clowns. The name Otter Space refers to the sanctuary being sort of a universe just for animals, he said. Otter Space has federal permits to house certain species of wildlife, as well as a U.S. Department of Agriculture exhibitor license required for a wildlife sanctuary that offers public tours and animal interaction. Careful deliberation comes into play about whether to accept any given animal. Our animals come from private individuals, zoos, confiscations, surrenders, and retired breeding programs, Howard said. We make tough decisions on some, as we only have so much space, and we are only permitted for certain species. We also have to take into consideration the type of animal and the food required, as the carnivores get expensive quick. Howard and the zookeepers lead the tours, with help from volunteers, when large groups are in attendance. There is a lot of education that goes with a tour. The visitors are told the history of the animals and how it affects the environment as well as agriculture, he said. Some animals were not included in the tours due to psychological, health, and personality issues, he said. Some do not respond well to people or crowds, so we give them their privacy. The animal's quality of life is key. Tours are offered at 10 a.m., noon, and 2 p.m. Thursdays, Fridays, and Saturdays at the 781 Carly Lane property in Hilliard. Admission is $20 per adult and $10 for children 12 years and younger. To set up a time, go to otterspacewildlife.com. Schools, homeschools, or other large groups should call Otter Space at 904-424-6543 for scheduling. The sanctuary also offers several levels of sponsorship. Proceeds go to food, habitats, and care of the animals. Good to have zoopers and vets on staff. Amanda Clark is one of two part-time Otter Space zookeepers, Tori Adams being the other. Clark said she was that kid who picked up snakes and lizards and dreamed of being a zooper or a veterinarian. She now relishes helping young sanctuary visitors shift their views of wildlife from fear to understanding. They're like little sponges. They soak up knowledge, she said. The purpose of Otter Space is saving animals' lives. The tour is education, she said. We teach conservation. It's my calling. The sanctuary's current operational costs run about $5,800 per month, including food, water, electricity, and salary for Clark and Adams. Also supporting the animals' care are two on-call veterinarians, Dr. Alicia Emerson of Port Orange, who serves as medical director, and Dr. Michael Payne in Callahan, and 15 volunteers. Caring for rescue animals, Emerson said, because many of these animals have nowhere else to go and often require specialized care that can be difficult to find. I love being able to use my knowledge and experience to help animals in need and support a facility that is dedicated to giving them a second chance at living and a safe and enriching environment. From Swiper, Ferrari, and Danger to Cosmo and Orion, every Otter Space animal has its own unique story, and it is so fulfilling to know that the work we do genuinely improved their quality of life. Time I leave the sanctuary, I feel so happy and grateful to have been part of making a difference for animals that otherwise likely would not have had a chance. And there are two last pictures. There's Lolly, a 5-year-old river otter who seems to be enjoying her nice swim she's right at home in her enclosure at the Otter Space Wildlife in rural Nassau County. And then you have Zimba, a serval cat who growls as she stands on a perch in her pen at Otter Space Wildlife in rural Nassau County.
1: What a great story to lead with this morning.
2: Oh, that's pretty cool, right?
1: It's really have a lot of respect for all the folks that help in any sanctuaries like this. They're all over the state and all over the country, really, for a variety of different kinds of animals. And it really is extremely expensive, and they do rely on donations. So that especially if whenever they have carnivores. You can imagine going to the grocery store now for ourselves, trying to buy some beef or trying to buy some chicken.
2: I hadn't even thought of that.
1: Yeah, and these animals require those kinds of diets in order to survive. So, yeah, admission for these is to help take care of these animals. So, yeah, it's well worth it.
2: It's a very good, so. You know what, I was looking for something to do with my kids this summer. That might be one of them.
1: That'd be a great thing. Well, there's a couple here that has St. Augustine, Randy and Paula Ringhaver, who have donated $75 million to hospital, to a gift that they made to Mayo Clinic in memory of their infant son. And this is by Beth Reese Cravey of the Jacksonville, Florida Times Union from the USA Today Network. St. Augustine philanthropist Paula and Randy Ringhaver have donated $75 million to the Mayo Clinic in Jacksonville in memory of their infant son. The gift will support the National Mayo Health Systems model, Bold, Forward, Unbounded, designed to transform healthcare through integrated digital and physical spaces, according to Mayo. The physical space being supported by the Ringhavers is the 5-story expansion of Mayo's Hospital Tower in Jacksonville, opened in 2025. The $378 million project added 121 new rooms and integrated digital technology into patient care. The tower also now includes shell space for 3 additional stories. Philanthropy makes it possible for us to build the future of healthcare, said Dr. Kent Thielen, CEO of Mayo in Jacksonville. We are deeply grateful to Paula and Randy for their extraordinary generosity and trust. Their gift will change lives now and for generations to come in our community and around the world. The tower will be named after the couple's son, Randall Lee Ringhaver Jr., who died in 1980 at 8.5 months old from an aggressive form of leukemia. They also have a daughter, Bree, who was 2.5 years old when her brother passed away. When we walk into the tower, we feel optimism and confidence, Paula Ringhaver said. It symbolizes growth and progress. We believe in what Mayo Clinic is building here, and we trust that Lee's legacy will live on through the care and hope this tower represents. Well, who are the Ringhavers? The Ringhavers have deep ties to Mayo. Randy Ringhaver's father, L.C. Ringhaver, became an ardent advocate after receiving care at the health system's Rochester, Minnesota flagship hospital. The elder Ringhaver founded Ring Power, the St. Augustine-based heavy equipment company. Other Ringhaver family members and Ring Power employees have been patients at the Jacksonville Clinic. We've seen firsthand the value of having Mayo Clinic's expertise close to home for our family and for Ring Power employees, Randy Ringhaver said. This gift reflects the values our company was built on, including giving back to the communities we serve, and it demonstrates our confidence in Mayo Clinic's future. It's all about being bold, forward, unbound. Including the Lee Ringhaver Tower, the Bold Forward Unbound initiative covers about 725,000 square feet of new clinical research and education space at the Jacksonville Clinic. It also includes the Duan Family Building that opened in 2025 and contains the first carbon ion therapy program in the Western Hemisphere and two other projects that are still underway. A biomanufacturing expansion, and research and education building. Along with adding more capacity, these facilities feature innovative digital technologies that help them function like members of the care team, according to Mayo. Nationwide, Bold Forward Unbound will add about 4 million square feet of space to Mayo campuses. Together, these investments advance Mayo Clinic's bold forward strategy to transform healthcare through cures, data, and new care delivery models that enable patients to access Mayo Clinic's expertise anytime, anywhere, according to the clinic. Last year, Mayo received another large donation, $50 million from Ponte Vedra Beach philanthropist Gilchrist and Amy Berg. That gift targeted Mayo's Innovation Exchange, a business incubator that develops global healthcare solutions, according to Mayo. Established in 2019, the newly renamed Berg Innovative Exchange serves as a dynamic marketplace connecting internal and external innovators with expertise, resources, and opportunities, the clinic said.
0: This is Memorial Day weekend, time to honor those who gave the ultimate sacrifice for the United States. It might be especially poignant during the country's 250th celebration. So here are a few activities to make it meaningful for you, your friends, and your family. This is from our own WJCT product called Jacksonville Today, also known as Jax Today. And this is the What to Do section. Jacksonville Jazz Fest, Blue Crab Fest, Native Wildflower Field Trip by Amy Garrett. And this is free local news and information. 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Jacksonville's Jazz Fest, Palatka's Blue Crab Festival, and a guided wildflower walk in Green Cove Springs are what to do on Memorial Day weekend in the Jacksonville area. Jacksonville Jazz Festival all weekend long on Ford and Bay and Riverfront Plaza in downtown Jacksonville. Last year, a good friend of mine who was born and raised in Jax told me she had never attended the Jazz Fest. We fixed that immediately, and she loved it. and couldn't believe what she'd been missing out on. Don't make the same mistake. One of the largest free jazz festivals in the country, Jazz Fest, is easily one of my favorite downtown events. The music kicks off Thursday night, that was yesterday, at the Florida Theater with the Jacksonville Jazz Piano Competition, followed by 3 days of free live performances on the main stage at the Ford on Bay and down the street at Riverfront Plaza. This year's stellar lineup includes headliners Parliament Funkadelic featuring George Clinton, Andra Day, Nile Rodgers, and Chic and more, along with plenty of food and drink vendors along the riverfront. The music starts at 4 p.m. Friday today and runs through Sunday night. Riverfront Plaza, 2 West Independent Drive, Ford on Bay, which is 288 East Bay Street. This is free and open to the public. Also, the Palatka Blue Crab Festival all weekend long, downtown Riverfront, Palatka. Head down to the Palatka Riverfront this Memorial Day weekend for the annual Blue Crab Festival. This 3-day celebration highlights local culture, family-friendly entertainment, and, of course, plenty of fresh seafood. Well, there are kids' activities, live music on 2 stages, and a water ski show. So fun! The real star of the weekend is the food. 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Opening ceremony is 6 p.m. Friday, and the music won't stop until 9 p.m. Sunday. 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This is free and open to the public. Also on tap this weekend is the Ixia Native Wildflower Field Trip on Sunday. Bayard Conservation Area in Green Cove Springs. If you need a break from all the festival action, head out to the Bayard Conservation Area on Sunday morning for the epitome of a chill time, a guided wildflower tour hosted by the Ixia chapter of the Florida Native Plant Society. This walk is a rare opportunity to spot their namesake wildflower, the endangered Bartram's Ixia in full bloom. Bill, you are the gardener. Am I pronouncing that correctly?
1: Say that again.
0: Ixia. It's spelled I-X-I-A. Have you heard of that?
1: No.
0: Okay. Well, we'll go with it.
1: But sounds good.
0: Thank you. Confirmation. You will get to explore the beautiful pine flatwoods and wet savannas managed by the St. John's River Water Management District, which protects miles of the riverfront and supports an incredible variety of local wildlife. Be sure to bring water, sun protection, and comfy walking shoes. This is 9 a.m. to noon. The conservation area is at 485 Florida 16. That's FL 16, Green Cove Springs. Meet up in the parking area off of SR 16. Just west of the Shands Bridge. This is free and open to the public. All free events this weekend. Our first photo is a beautiful skyline of probably, in fact, I know it is, last year's Jazz Fest, showing the Hart Bridge stage. It was right around the corner here last year. Now has moved back downtown, the Jazz Festival. And the Jacksonville Jazz Fest returns this weekend to Ford on Bay. This image comes to us from the Jazz Fest

0: Palatka Blue Crab Festival along the river. There's a stage, and everyone here in this image, probably last year's picture, they are wearing shorts and t-shirts, and that was also a beautiful weekend for them. And then also there is a screenshot of the Native Wildflower Field Trip, which takes place Sunday, May 24th, 9 a.m. to 12 noon at the Bayard Conservation Area. That is in Green Cove Springs, and that is led by Adam Arendelle, and I happen to know that he is the husband of our reporter here, Amy Garrett, who has called Northeast Florida home for 25 years. She was born into a military family. She learned early how to be a tourist wherever she is, a mindset that keeps her curious about the Jacksonville area's hidden gems and new experiences. Amy loves festivals of all kinds, exploring nature trails, and saying hello to every single dog she meets along the way. And that is our Jacks Today newsletter.
1: Well, we're so lucky to have, you know, the Jacksonville Jazz Festival is one of the premier music festivals in the country. It is just really amazing. I remember going to it early on when it was first starting.
0: And at the beach,
1: It was held at Mayport, down where the ferry is located, and that's where they put up the stage. Mm-hmm. I remember sitting down there and listening to Dizzy Gillespie playing Salt Peanuts. And I don't know why, that was so many years ago, but it was just an amazing thing to see.
0: What a treat. And the fact is, it's at Mayport. Now I understand the tie-in with the Memorial Day weekend and so forth.
1: It was pretty small venue at that time. But that was great. You know, we brought lawn chairs and sat out there. The musicians are just a few feet away from you. It was just really amazing.
0: My, has it grown.
1: Yeah, it's just really terrific. So
2: you make me feel like I need to go and listen to Salt Peanuts.
1: Oh, yeah.
2: I need to go and listen to that. Okay.
1: Crank up your YouTube, and it'll be on there somewhere.
2: Most definitely. I got to do that on the way home. Okay. Traffic taints an otherwise successful Ironman event. Let's see. There's a picture here. Says Ironman Jacksonville competitors make their way through the 112-mile bicycle portion at Phillips Highway and Bay Meadows Road as traffic is backed up on May 16th. Which is, that's pretty interesting. Just to see, now I know why the traffic is backed up. I think downtown, not too far from here, this past weekend, it was the Ironman event. Very nice. Okay, so Ironman Jacksonville may not be welcome across county lines in future years. In a letter obtained by Times Union News Partner, In a letter obtained by Times Union News Partner, First Coast News, St. Johns County Sheriff Rob Hardwick expressed concerns about the weekend event and denounced its return to the county. In the inaugural event on May 16th, nearly 2,000 athletes competed in a 112-mile bike course from Jacksonville to Ponte Vedra Beach and back that crossed through parts of Nocatee and Florida A1A, in addition to a 2.4-mile swim in the St. Johns River and a 26.2-mile marathon run. In his letter, Hardwick addressed concerns about traffic safety, quality of life, and overall mobility. Hardwick cited congestion at major roads and intersections, including Nocatee Parkway and the area near Davis Park. He said deputies frequently had to stop or redirect traffic because of gaps between groups of cyclists, while unmanned side streets created unsafe merging and increased congestion. The sheriff also suggested a more collaborative planning approach if the Ironman returns in the future, including avoiding peak travel months and improving communication with residents. What does Sheriff Hardwick's letter say? Here is the sheriff's full letter. Chairman Murphy, County Commissioners, and County Administrator. The intent of this email is to express my concerns regarding the recent Jacksonville Ironman event and its impacts on traffic, safety, quality of life, and over.

0: overall mobility throughout our county. The event generated significant congestion at major intersections, particularly along Nocatee Parkway and near Davis Park, where lane shifts and competing activities created extended delays. Deputies were frequently required to stop or redirect traffic due to wide gaps in cyclist groups, resulting in unpredictable conditions for both drivers and athletes. Numerous unmanned streets also contributed to unsafe merging and increased congestion. Increased risks are created when high-volume racing activity shares narrow two-lane community roads during peak weekend hours. To strengthen community safety and reduce disruptions for any future consideration of this event, we recommend a more collaborative planning approach involving county leadership, public safety partners, event organizers, and community stakeholders. Specifically, 1. Establish early coordination and collective sign-off from all relevant stakeholders before moving forward with major events. 2. Reassess the suitability of routing endurance events through densely populated residential areas. 3. Improve traffic engineering strategies to reduce road sharing between vehicles and cyclists. 4. Strengthen advanced community notification and create mitigation plans to minimize impacts on residents and businesses. 5. Consider minimizing or eliminating these types of events during peak months, i.e., April through August. We appreciate the benefits major events can bring, but they must be balanced with the needs and expectations of the community. By strengthening approval and planning processes together, especially when adjoining counties host events that directly affect our community, we can help ensure that mobility, safety, and quality of life considerations remain central to future event coordination. In closing, I do not support the return of the Ironman event to St. Johns County. How many people were injured during Ironman Jacksonville? 2 Ironman bicyclists were involved in collisions with vehicles in St. Johns County, according to a Jacksonville Fire and Rescue Department spokesperson. Another was taken to the hospital when 2 bikes collided on the course. Fire rescue personnel responded to a total of 58 EMS calls related to the race, mostly due to heat and exhaustion, officials said. Of the 58 calls, 18 people were taken to hospitals for treatment, 16 of whom were Ironman competitors. None of the injuries were life-threatening. 2 more Ironman competitors were pulled from the water during the swimming portion of the triathlon, but did not need to be taken to the hospital. The Jacksonville Sheriff's Office also arrested a drunken driver who recklessly sped through the race near Five Points, but no one was hurt. He was charged with 8 felonies plus nearly a dozen misdemeanors and violations. The total amount of EMS calls was similar to other large warm weather fire departments. How bad was the traffic for Ironman Jacksonville? The Jacksonville Sheriff's Office had hundreds of officers along the route directing traffic, but one of the issues was when the group of nearly 2,000 athletes started to spread out on the bike course. Officers would have to stop traffic to let a couple of riders through, then could allow only a couple more vehicles through before another biker approached. From 8 a.m. Saturday to 2 a.m. Sunday, there were dozens of intermittent road closures for the event. Residents reported traffic was backed up for hours, with Phillips Highway being the major roadway affected. Jacksonville City Councilman Raul Larias, who competed in the event, noted that traffic concerns were widespread. "I had 112 miles, and there was traffic for 112 miles," he said. St. Johns County Commissioner Krista Keating Joseph chimed in on the traffic impact, saying on Facebook that she sat in traffic for three hours watching the close calls of car versus golf cart versus bikers. In a post on her page, she said the St. Johns County Board of County Commissioners did not vote on this event. She added that even the county administrator was unaware of the event. First Coast News spoke with Jacksonville Mayor Donna Deegan during the Ironman for a response on the traffic complaints. "We can always do better," Deegan said. "We'll have a debrief after this to try to figure out where we could have. We've been trying to communicate this for a long time. I know it's an inconvenience for one day, but just think about the benefit to the city." Will future Ironman events return to Jacksonville? Meanwhile, the city plans to host two additional Ironman events in 2027 and 2028. City officials sent the following statement. "Jacksonville made history this weekend as nearly 2,000 athletes from 39 countries and across the United States descended on our city for the first ever Ironman Jacksonville. Hosting one of the most prestigious endurance brands in the world is a major win for our city. What these athletes showed us during the competition was nothing short of extraordinary. Every athlete who participated showed us their perseverance, grit, and determination to excel on the world stage. This successful event reflects exactly what Jacksonville is capable of. We are a world-class city, and Ironman chose us because of that. We benefit from the tremendous economic impact, the global exposure, the energy on our riverfront, and the pride on the faces of athletes crossing that finish line. We have a 3-year commitment to this exciting event, and we intend to honor it by getting better every year Ironman Jacksonville comes to town. That means celebrating what worked and being honest about what could have been done better. We are committed to a smoother experience for everyone next year and are already in conversations with Ironman organizers, JSO, and city staff to conduct a full after-action review to make sure traffic and safety concerns are meaningfully addressed. We are grateful to the Ironman organization, to Visit Jacksonville, to our Office of Support of Sports and Entertainment, to the Jacksonville Sheriff's Office, Jacksonville Fire and Rescue, and the countless city staff and volunteers who worked tirelessly to make this event a success. First Coast News has asked Ironman for a statement regarding the sheriff's comments. At the time of publishing, the station had not heard back. Times Union Metro editor Scott Butler contributed to this article.
1: And for a few small articles about nation and world briefs, starting with Kennedy fires leaders of Health Screening Advisory Group. Health and Human Services Secretary Robert F. Kennedy Jr. fired leaders of a federal advisory panel responsible for making health recommendations on preventive care to Americans. Letters were sent to at least two head members of U.S. Preventive Services Task Force to notify them of their current appointment ending, effective immediately. An HHS official who was unauthorized to speak publicly confirmed to USA Today. The U.S. Preventive Services Task Force has a major role in choosing what preventive health services will be covered by insurance plans at no cost to patients under the Affordable Care Act, such as cancer screenings, testing for sexually transmitted infections, mental health screenings, and important medications. While the task force typically meets 3 times a year, it has not met since March 2025, according to a recent CNN report. HHS spokesperson Andrew Nixon told the outlet in an email in March that the task force's first meeting of the year was postponed and will be rescheduled in the coming months. Trump prosecutor indicted for smuggling, quote, cake recipe files. A federal prosecutor who worked on special counsel Jack Smith's probe into President Donald Trump was indicted May 20th, accused of smuggling out secret office documents, some of which were alleged to be disguised as PDFs containing cake recipes. Prosecutors charged Carmen Mercedes Leinberger, 62, of Port St. Lucie, Florida, with four felony counts, and she faces up to 20 years in prison for destruction, alteration, or falsification of records in federal investigations, and more charges for concealment, removal, or mutilation of public records and theft of government property. She is accused of emailing secret documents labeled internal DOJ use only to her personal email, charging the file titles to chocolate cake recipe PDF and bundt cake recipe PDF. The documents were copies of Volume 2 of Jack Smith's findings in the classified documents investigation into Trump. The summary has not been made public, and a federal judge permanently barred its release earlier in 2026. Volume 1 of the findings was released publicly. Leinberger was arraigned in West Palm Beach, Florida on May 20th and entered a not guilty plea. A special prosecutor from the Northern District of Florida will handle the case. Outrage grows after Israeli minister mocks flotilla activists. Western governments voiced outrage on May 21st after Israel's far-right security minister posted a video of himself taunting Gaza-bound flotilla activists being pinned to the ground, with two later alleging they were physically assaulted in detention. The activist treatment by police officers under the direction of National Security Minister Itamar Ben-Gvir also drew a rebuke from Israeli Prime Minister Benjamin Netanyahu and from United States, Israel's staunchest ally. The activists, whose vessel was intercepted on May 20th in international waters by Israeli naval forces as they were trying to deliver humanitarian aid to Gaza, were all deported from Israel May 21st, the Israeli Foreign Ministry said. Across Europe, governments summoned Israeli ambassadors to condemn the video. Italy demanded an apology. Spain said it would not tolerate maltreatment of its citizens, and France demanded the release of the detainees. Britain's foreign ministry said the video violates the most basic standards of respect and dignity for people, while Poland's foreign minister called for Ben-Gvir to be banned from entering the country. U.S. Ambassador to Israel Mike Huckabee said Ben-Gvir had betrayed the dignity of his nation. And last, Russia flexes nuclear muscles as tensions rise with NATO. Russia launched nuclear-capable missiles and issued nuclear munitions to some units on May 21st as part of a major nuclear exercises and amid heightened tensions with NATO over the Ukraine war and drone activity in the Baltic. Russia is conducting some of the biggest nuclear exercises in years, involving 64,000 people, to drill its forces in the preparation and use of nuclear forces in the event of aggression. Russian President Vladimir Putin told Belarusian President Alexander Lukashenko Russian Defense Minister Andrei Belousov and top generals that the use of such weapons would also be an exceptional and extreme measure of last resort. Quote, given the growing tensions in the world and the emergence of new threats and risks, our nuclear triad must continue to serve as a reliable guarantor or grantor of the sovereignty of the United States of Russia and Belarus, Putin said in the Kremlin. While Russia does not want to get involved in an arms race, he added it will develop its nuclear forces and keep them on a sufficient level, including with new missiles and submarines.
0: Okay. All right. How about TV? Catch up on TV's The Mandalorian. There has been an awakening. Star Wars is finally back on the big screen. The sci-fi franchise returns to movie theaters on May 22nd with The Mandalorian and Grogu, the first new Star Wars the first new Star Wars film since 2019. But the barrier to entry is higher than usual, given that the movie is a continuation of a TV show that has been on for 3 seasons. Even just watching that isn't enough, as there was also key Mandalorian plot points in the spin-off show, The Book of Bob's Fett. The Book of Boba Fett. So, if your memory is foggy or you haven't watched it at all, this is a way to catch up. The Mandalorian Season 1. 5 years after Return of the Jedi, a peaceful democratic government called the New Republic has been established, but there remain holdouts who want to restore the evil galactic empire. One of them, former Imperial officer, the Client, Werner Herzog, hires Mandalorian bounty hunter Din Djarin, who is played by Pedro Pascal, to retrieve an asset. Din is shocked to discover that the asset is a baby Grogu. The child is strong in the Force and saves Din by levitating a creature that was about to kill him. Din initially brings Grogu to the Client and retrieves his reward, only to have a change of heart. Full of guilt, he breaks back into the Client's base, saves Grogu, and flees. In doing so, Din becomes a traitor to his bounty hunter guild, led by Greef Karga, the late Carl Weathers. The Mandalorians, who are renowned as the galaxy's fiercest warriors, have lived in the shadows since the Great Purge, an empire-led massacre on their home world of Mandalore. Din wasn't born on Mandalore, but was taken in by the Mandalorians after his parents were killed in the Clone Wars. His sect of Mandalorians follows a strict creed of requiring them to never remove their helmets, so Din hasn't shown his face to anyone since he was a child. While on the run, Din and Grogu make new friends, including Rebel Alliance soldier Cara Dune, played by Gina Carano, but Greef convinces Din to come back and help him kill the Client. Chaos ensues when the Client is gunned down by his boss, former Imperial Moff Gideon, played by Giancarlo Esposito, who swoops in demanding Grogu. Long story short, a showdown ends with Din, Greef, Grogu, and Cara escaping. Gideon also survives and is revealed to be in possession of an ancient lightsaber, known as the Darksaber. The Mandalorian Season 2. In Season 2, Din seeks to reunite Grogu with his own kind by finding a Jedi. On his quest, he meets other Mandalorians, including Bo-Katan Kryze, played by Katie Sackhoff, but is horrified that they freely remove their helmets. Bo-Katan explains the Mandalorians who raised Din and taught him to never show his face are religious zealots, known as the Children of the Watch, who broke from the Mandalorian society. Other Mandalorians, it turns out, take off their helmets whenever they want. Din eventually finds former Jedi Ahsoka Tano, played by Rosario Dawson, who can read Grogu's thoughts. She reveals Grogu was raised at the Jedi Temple on Kreskent, but was hidden when the Empire rose to power and killed most of the Jedi. Ahsoka sends Din to an ancient Jedi temple site where Grogu can meditate so a Jedi will find him. While he's doing so, Grogu is kidnapped by Gideon's troopers. So Din launches a rescue mission and Bo-Katan tags along so she can get the Darksaber from Gideon. She plans to use it to retake Mandalore. As per tradition, whoever wields the weapon can rule the Mandalorians. But the weapon must be won in combat, and Din unintentionally wins it after beating Gideon in a fight. Din tries to simply hand the Darksaber to Bo-Katan, but this isn't an option. As Gideon's Dark Troopers close in, Luke Skywalker, Mark Hamill, arrives to save the day. Din removes his helmet to say goodbye to Grogu, and the child goes off with Luke to train as a Jedi. The Book of Boba Fett and The Book of Boba Fett, which is essentially The Mandalorian Season 2.5, Din has returned to bounty hunting and reunited with some old Mandalorian allies. The Armorer, played by Emily Swallow, and Paz Vizsla, played by Jon Favreau, who are rebuilding a Mandalorian covert. Din reveals he removed his helmet as the Armorer declares he's no longer a Mandalorian. Meanwhile, Grogu is still in training, but Luke feels his heart isn't in it, so he gives Grogu a choice. Remain with Luke or cut his training short and abandon the Jedi path by going back to Din. Grogu chooses the latter, and he and Din reunite. The Mandalorian Season 3. The Mandalorian covert, led by the Armorer, has grown significantly in Season 3, but Din is still not welcomed. The Armorer says that after removing his helmet, he can only be redeemed by bathing in the living waters on Mandalore. So Din heads to the planet, which is not cursed, as had been rumored. He bathes in the living waters, but nearly drowns before Bo-Katan saves him. Din is then welcomed back into the covert, and Bo-Katan is welcomed in too, as she bathed in the waters while saving Din. Din also reasons that because Bo-Katan during the rescue killed a creature that took the Darksaber, she can now claim the weapon. Bo-Katan does so and decides she'll use the Darksaber to unite all the Mandalorian factions, including those who do and don't remove their helmets, and retake Mandalore. On the planet, the Mandalorians encounter Gideon, who is revealed to have created clones of himself. He has been after Grogu so he can figure out how to give the clones the ability to wield the Force. In a final battle, the Darksaber is destroyed. Gideon and his clones are seemingly killed, and the newly united Mandalorians settle back on Mandalore. But a lingering threat remains, a shadow council of Imperial warlords who are plotting to destroy the New Republic. As the dust settles, Din adopts Grogu, who is renamed Din Grogu, and officially becomes a Mandalorian apprentice. Din also agrees to work for the New Republic as an independent contractor, hunting Imperials on a case-by-case basis. This sets up the Mandalorian and Grogu to depict one of these cases featuring Sigourney Weaver, Martin Scorsese, Jeremy Allen, and Jeremy Allen White as Rhoda, Jabba the Hutt's shockingly buff son. How to watch The Mandalorian, previous Star Wars movies before Grogu. The Mandalorian and The Book of Boba Fett are both available to stream on Disney Plus. The Book of Boba Fett should be watched after Season 2 of The Mandalorian, but before Season 3, though if you're in a hurry, you can skip the first four episodes of Fett and start watching with Chapter 5, when Din first appears. All 11 live-action Star Wars films can be streamed on Disney+. Given that Din Djarin's story is fairly disconnected from the rest of the galaxy, none of these previous movies are likely to be especially relevant to the new one, save, perhaps, for the 2008 animated Star Wars The Clone Wars film, which introduced Rata.
1: And the 2026 hurricane season may look quiet on paper, but Florida is still exposed. There's a clear intent in the tropics this hurricane season as it sprints towards the storm-shedding El Nino and leaves additional clues that trigger another 2026 forecast for below normal activity. NOAA's prediction of 8 to 14 named storms, including 3 to 6 hurricanes, is the first time since 2015 that its Climate Prediction Center forecasts for a less active season that begins June 1st. The announcement, which includes the potential for 1 to 3 of the hurricanes to gain major Cat 4 muscle or higher, was made Thursday, May 21st, at the NOAA Aircraft Operations Center in Lakeland. It follows other forecasts this year that have watched the Pacific Ocean heat to a sizzle while the Atlantic idles. Most have determined that the 6 months through November 30th will be less active than average, largely based on the periodic climate pattern El Nino. A normal hurricane season, based on an average from the years 1991 to 2020, has 14 named storms, 7 hurricanes, and 3 major hurricanes. NOAA's forecast includes a 55% chance for a below normal season, a 35% chance for a near normal season, and a 10% chance for above normal. Its confidence level in the forecast is high at 70%. Don't let words like low or average change how you prepare, said National Weather Service Director Ken Graham, who spoke at Thursday's announcement. Unlike previous years, where a waffling atmosphere has muddled season forecasts, experts said that this year sits on more solid footing, with an 82% chance of cyclone thwarting El Nino appearing in the next couple of months and ahead of peak of hurricane season. About 95% of the strongest hurricanes ranking Category 3 or higher come after August 1st, with the peak season heating up in mid-August, when, if predictions are correct, El Nino should be well in place. This hurricane season rolls off a year where no hurricanes made landfall in the U.S., the first time that's happened in a decade. But it's also a year that will recognize the 100th anniversary of the Great Miami Hurricane of 1926 on September 18. Emergency managers and meteorologists have been anxious that a year without hurricane will lead to a complacency in preparations. That's despite the state getting knocked out by three storms in 2024, Milton, Helene, and Deb, devastating Idalia in 2023 and Category 4 Eon in 2022. We didn't have any hurricane landfalls in the United States last year, and there's a lot of talk about what the Atlantic season may look like this year. And National Hurricane Center Director Mike Brennan, May 13th at the Governor's Hurricane Conference, said, "But the risk is real, and we have to make sure that we're ready." Brennan noted that there have been 25 hurricane landfalls in the U.S. since 2017. That included 8 in Florida, starting with Irma. And this has been the WJCT Radio Reading Service for today's date at Friday, May 22nd, providing local news from the Florida Times Union and WJCT's Jacksonville Today. We hope you've enjoyed the broadcast. 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
0: Shauna Holzendorf,
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5: This is Sound School. I'm Rob. It's illegal to be queer in Uganda. Same-sex relationships have been outlawed in the country since the late 1800s, when Uganda was a British protectorate. From time to time, over the last 125 years or so, laws criminalizing LGBTQ relationships were toughened and expanded, like in 1950, when the country's penal code further criminalized same-sex relationships, using language like gross indecency and carnal knowledge against the order of nature. A decade ago, Uganda signed into law the Anti-Homosexuality Act of 2014. It was a law dubbed by activists as the Kill the Gays Bill because it initially contained a provision for the death penalty in some cases, a punishment that was later amended to a life sentence. Under the act, for first-time offenses, an individual could be imprisoned for 7 years. People who, quote, aid, abet, and counsel LGBTQ people could also be sentenced to 7 years. Even someone who marries an LGBTQ couple risked arrest and imprisonment under that law. A little later in 2014, the act was declared unconstitutional on procedural grounds. But in that legal climate, there was also...
6: I'm Christopher Kimball, and this is Milk Street Radio. John Seabrook's grandfather achieved enormous success, but only through keeping secrets, betraying his father, and exacting revenge on his sons.
7: There's a Greek tragic element to it, almost.
6: This all played out over a frozen food empire. The patriarch, C.F. Seabrook, owned one of the world's largest purveyors of frozen broccoli and spinach.
7: And then he also cultivated lima beans on a huge scale. A lot of children probably owe their horrible lima bean experiences to my grandfather.
6: But becoming a titan of agriculture came at enormous cost.
7: My grandfather seemed to be haunted with guilt and paranoia that his sons would do to him what he had done to his father.
6: Find out how this family drama over frozen vegetables ends. Up next on Milk Street Radio from PRX after the news.
8: Live from NPR News, I'm Dan Ronan. President Trump says he expects an agreement to be announced soon to end the U.S.-Iran war. Few details have been made public, and Iran has not officially stated where it stands on the proposal. NPR's Jane Arraf reports numerous issues remain, including Iran's nuclear program.
9: Iran has indicated it hasn't gotten into those discussions on the nuclear issue. Of course, there have been lots of discussions on the issue. They've been going on for years. But it has indicated that in this phase of the talks, it hasn't really gotten into the subject yet. Iran has repeatedly said it's not building a nuclear weapon. And recently, it's been hardening its position on demands to send out highly enriched uranium.
8: Turkish police stormed the offices of the country's main opposition party Sunday, firing tear gas and rubber bullets at supporters and party officials. The raid comes after a controversial court ruling that critics say is aimed at weakening President Erdogan's opposition. NPR's Hadil Alshashi reports.
10: The raid was the end of a violent three-day standoff between the chairman of Turkey's main opposition party and his predecessor. It began last week when a Turkish appeals court nullified Özgür Özel's election as head of the Republican People's Party, or CHP. The court ordered the restoration of the party's former leader. This prompted Özel's supporters and party officials to block the incoming leadership from taking control of the building. Critics say the court's ruling was the latest in a series of legal moves by President Erdogan's supporters to keep him in power. Erdogan has ruled for over 23 years, serving as prime minister first, then president since 2014. Hadil Alshalchi, NPR News.
8: Congress is on vacation over the Memorial Day holiday. When they return, the Senate will likely pick back up an effort to fund immigration enforcement agencies. NPR's Barbara Sprunt reports they missed President Trump's June 1st deadline.
11: Senate Republicans said they'll address immigration enforcement when they return to Capitol Hill. But in the background is the reason they had to pause in the first place, opposition to a nearly $2 billion anti-weaponization fund from the White House. The fund, part of President Trump's settlement of a lawsuit against the IRS, would give money to people who allege they've been wronged by the government. It could include the people who attacked police at the U.S. Capitol on January 6th. There's already a bipartisan effort in the House to kill the fund. Barbara Sprunt, NPR News, Washington.
8: Ukraine's President Volodymyr Zelensky is accusing Russia of using a powerful hypersonic missile in its latest attack on Kyiv. 2 people died, 80 others were injured. Rescue workers in the Philippines are assisting in efforts to save construction workers who were trapped when a 9-story building collapsed. You're listening to NPR. In Southern California, firefighters are continuing to work around the clock to control a damaged tank full of a volatile chemical. NPR's Jeff Brunfield reports.
12: In a brief video statement, Orange County Fire Chief T.J. McGovern said that firefighters had conducted a late-night reconnaissance mission.
13: What they found was a potential crack in the tank.
12: That might sound bad, but it's actually the least bad scenario. The tank is filled with 7,000 gallons of a chemical called methyl methacrylate. It's highly unstable and could explode. McGovern says the crack may be releasing pressure, which might lessen the chances of that happening. Still, he says evacuation orders remain in place.
13: We know you're out of your homes. We want to get you back, but we cannot do that until it's deemed safe.
12: Some 50,000 residents of the city of Garden Grove remain displaced. Jeff Brumfield, NPR News.
8: Chinese investigators are focusing on a coal mining operator and possible safety lapses as the country comes to grips with the deaths of at least 82 workers in a weekend mine explosion. The Associated Press reports that police and security guards were seen at the entrance to the mining company that in the city of Changzhi. Chinese President Xi Jinping is calling for a thorough investigation and accountability after the Chinese state-run media reported the coal mining company had serious violations and the information that the company provided to rescue workers to help assist find the workers did not match the layout of the facility. This is NPR News.
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6: This is Milk Street Radio from PRX, and I'm your host, Christopher Kimball. Seabrook Farms was once called the biggest vegetable factory on earth. John Seabrook's family owned it, and when they did, they were on top of the world.
7: It's amazing how far vegetables took my family, literally from the dirt to the corporate boardroom and to Grace Kelly's wedding.
6: But behind the scenes, there was turmoil, like when the patriarch tried to let the company go bankrupt out of spite.
7: And then the banker said to my father and his brothers, you know, to save the business, you may have to commit your father.
6: Family feuds over a frozen vegetable empire. That's coming up later on the show. But first, we're taking a tour of Konbini's, Japan's iconic convenience stores. I'm joined now by chef and author Brendan Liu. We spoke before my recent trip to Tokyo, where he was my local guide around the city. Brendan, welcome to Milk Street.
15: Oh, thank you for having me.
6: A pleasure. You know, we're talking about convenience stores in Japan, 7-Eleven, Family Mart, and Lawson. I remember 4 years ago, I was in Tokyo, and there was a 7-Eleven on the corner near my hotel. And early in the morning, I went in. I think I spent over an hour there. It just blew my mind. So maybe you could just start by giving us a tour of one of these places. What's in there? What does it look like? What does it smell like? It's so different than a convenience store here in the States.
15: I think the first thing you'll notice as you approach the store is how clean it is. Like there's no rubbish around. And then as you enter the store, there's so much. It's almost overwhelming. There's obviously the food element. There are all kind of knickknacks, T-shirts, socks, cleaning products, fax machines, magazines, and ticket counter as well if you want to purchase concert tickets. There's almost nothing you can't do at a konbini.
6: And there are a lot of them, I guess, over 50,000 convenience stores in Japan. How do they fit into the Japanese consumer's idea of what a store should be? In other words, is the 7-Eleven in Tokyo particularly a Japanese concept, or is it sort of an international concept that also works in Japan?
15: When it started as a very American concept. So like corn dogs and then like a mini supermarket. And it didn't really work until they started introducing more Japanese products like the onigiri. And it really works in Japan because Japanese don't have big houses. So they don't have big kitchens. They don't have cars. And because of that, they like to do like little shops. So the Konbini works well for them to have a place to go maybe once a day, once every 2 days, just to pick up everything they need, and you have a really delicious dinner.
16: So, okay, so you and I meet up in Tokyo at some point, and you want to take me on a tour of these convenience stores. Could you just pick out 3 or 4 or 5 singular experiences or foods that would be something I would never see outside of Japan?
15: I think we would have to first try the onigiri, the staple of the convenience store. As soon as you pick it up, you'll see that it's like a perfect shape, and then the rice itself will still be the perfect texture. They get their rice from small regions of Japan, and you'll taste the rice first, and then you'll taste the lovely care that's put into the filling, whether that be special Japanese plums from Wakayama or tuna and mayonnaise, the softness against the more firmness of the rice. After that, I think that you have to try the fried chicken. You have to do a fried chicken tasting between the three major brands to find your favorite. So one will be more crispy than others. One will have a different spice blend to the others. And then definitely the desserts. So the pastry is a huge part of it, like Sakura Anpan, which is a little bread that's filled with red bean paste or anko that's usually flavored with sakura or cherry blossoms.
16: Oh, that sounds good.
15: And then
16: good.
15: You'll find that with a bit of mochi inside, yeah.
16: A few years ago I was talking to someone and realized that curry had a very long history in Japan. And Friday nights are often curry nights. So could you just talk about curry?
15: So curry in Japan, it became popular by the S&B company when they developed their curry roux, which is like the blocks of curry that have been solidified that you just add to a pot of vegetables and meat. So most of the convenience stores will have a wall of curries in retort packs, everything from a prawn curry to a more spicy vindaloo curry. But yeah, the curry over there has taken lots of different forms, the most popular of which is a curry pan, which is basically a donut filled with curry. And this is one of the best things about Japan if you've tried one. So the donut itself is usually coated in panko crumbs to make them extra crunchy, and then inside you'll find meat and vegetable, and a lot of times you'll find a whole soft-boiled egg as well inside.
16: Well, I think I'm going to meet you in Tokyo, and that's the first thing I want off the plane is a curry donut.
15: Noted.
16: If you go into a konbini, what's the fun part? I mean, I think going when I was there, it was almost a form of entertainment walking around. It was just fun. Do they understand those stores are there as I hate the term experiential, but it's an experience going in. It's not just a place to buy something.
15: Yeah, it's an experience not only for foreigners visiting Japan, but also for locals. So if you go to a convenience store, say, in a coastal area, they might sell like fishing rods and bait because they expect a lot of people to need that there. So every convenience store is an adventure, basically. Yeah, you can't walk into a convenience store and not find something very region specific, like sweet potatoes if you're in Kawagoe area, which is a little bit north of Tokyo, that's very famous for sweet potatoes, you'll find, yes. So always a local touch in the convenience store.
16: Well, it sounds like these are much more decentralized in some way. There's more power locally to buy local products, for example, fishing rods and bait. Lawson's ethos, you say, quote, creating happiness and harmony in our communities. I can just imagine a Store 24, 7-Eleven here in this country saying, you know, we're really trying to create happiness and harmony in our communities. I don't think so. But I take it that's for real. I mean, they're not just saying that. It feels to me like there is at least some truth to that slogan.
15: Yeah. So Lawson, after the 3/11 tsunami, they were, I think, the first ones into that zone with trucks that could provide food and any of the essentials for people in the disaster zone. And also, they send out small trucks to very regional areas, like once a week, to provide the elderly local population who don't have access to a brick-and-mortar convenience store. They are a service to the society in that way. We didn't go into this thinking, oh, convenience stores, we're going to think about, you know, their social importance. But it really struck me that konbinis are kind of this microcosm of, like, Japanese society in that it's always looking for the best ways to service Japan as a community rather than, like, just looking for profit.
16: I would love to have one of these in my neighborhood. Brendan, thank you. A fabulous tour of convenience stores in Japan. Konbini, thank you.
15: It was wonderful to share konbini with you. Thank you so much.
16: That was Brendan Liu, along with co-author Karen Ng. He wrote the cookbook Konbini, Cult Recipe Stories and Adventures from Japan's Iconic Convenience Stores. After my latest trip to Japan, I can report that my all-time favorite items at a konbini are the egg salad sandwiches and the Japanese-style gummies. Now I'm joined by my co-host, Sarah Moulton, to answer a few of your cooking questions. Sarah is, of course, the star of Sarah's Weeknight Meals on Public Television. Her latest book is Home Cooking 101.
17: Okay, Chris, before we get going with the calls, I have a very important question. I know how you feel about salt and pepper. You know, why pepper? Who cares about pepper? Are there any other ingredients you just don't get it? Why do people add them to recipes? Why bother?
16: How much time do we have? we have well, half an hour.
17: Well, let's start with why.
16: Well, okay, bay leaves, dried bay leaves. I'm sorry. I would do a blind test with anybody. Three bay leaves in a stew with 5 pounds of meat. Like, you're never, ever in a million years going to taste that. So I love the smell of bay, but I don't think that most dried bay leaves are doing very much for you. The other thing is, this used to drive me crazy, a sprig of thyme. That is such nonsense. Like, a sprig of thyme for the supermarket is going to do zero zip for whatever you're cooking if it's more than a cup, because the thyme we get at the supermarket doesn't have a lot of flavor to start with. I think in the heyday, maybe a French cooking in the 19th century, you plucked the thyme from your kitchen garden. It actually was highly aromatic and perfumed. So a little bit of herb, I think, at this point is pointless. And then you look around the world, and other cultures don't think like that. They start with fish sauce. They start with lemongrass. They start with chilies. They're putting big flavors in. And I think that's a style of cooking that makes more sense today than the French method, which was very high quality ingredients and over a period of time develop flavor. But it doesn't work when you're dealing with supermarket produce that isn't the same. So you have to change the rules of the game.
17: I agree with you. A sprig of thyme just thrown in loose like that. You know what I do? I take more than one.
16: I take the whole package.
17: Well, here's the thing I also do. I take a very heavy rolling pin.
16: Yeah, that's a good idea.
17: I have a marble rolling pin that I never really use for anything else. And I'll do the same with rosemary. Change the rules of the game, but don't lose the herb. Don't throw out the baby with the bathwater. Yeah, the thyme doesn't taste the way it did, but coax some flavor out of it, because thyme has flavor. I just add more.
16: If you think for yourself and taste and go like, wait a minute, this isn't working, then you got to do it differently.
17: Then you get out your marble rolling pin.
16: My point only is you got to think for yourself sometimes.
17: Yes,
16: so I agree.
17: I
16: think we can agree on that.
17: Oh, we absolutely agree on that.
16: Okay.
17: Yeah. Let's take a call. Welcome to Milk Street. Who's calling?
18: Hey, this is Matt from Brooklyn.
17: Hi, Matt from Brooklyn. How can we help you?
18: So about 3 or 4 months ago, I was making some gumbo with some leftover stock that I had made from turkey. And I realized I didn't have enough. So I checked the freezer and I was looking around and I noticed some duck stock. So I threw that in with the turkey stock. But as I was rifling around the freezer, I noticed I also had like smoked pork trotters and chicken wings and like beef necks. So I threw all that in there with the stock and just let it simmer and finished the gumbo. It came out so good. It was so good. And I was trying to figure out like what this stock was. So I like Googled it and I didn't really know what to Google. So I wanted to know if you guys had any info on like a stock that has every animal in it.
17: Well, first of all, let's just pause and reflect on what you had in your freezer. That's pretty darn astonishing, right, Chris?
16: Well, I thought he was going to pull out a frozen pizza and put it in the stock. That's what most people have in their freezer.
17: I know, really. So. But you must be a very good cook. But let's go back to your gumbo. What was in your gumbo?
18: sausage and turkey. I didn't put any shrimp.
17: All right, so it was mostly a meat lane. I think gumbo is the kind of dish that it's really, you know, there's many occasions when it would be okay to use your every animal known to man broth. If you've got something more delicate, you know, like scallops and you want to make some sort of sauce, I don't know if that would be the right broth to start with. If it's a single ingredient you want to shine that you're going to use this liquid for, maybe you want to stick with just a chicken or just a duck or just a beef. I don't know. Chris, what do you think?
16: Well, let's go to the beginning. Stocks were just anything you had left over. It was on the back burner of your coal stove, right? And you just put, you know, the water used to boil cabbage would go in, all your vegetable trimmings. It was just a way of using up everything in the kitchen. No meat went into it, probably just bones and trimmings. But in the last few years, based on, you know, traveling with Milk Street, I find that very few cultures use stock. You know, stock is a very French thing or European thing. And most people use water.
17: Yep.
16: Like a leek potato soup. You know, the water is good, actually, maybe a little chicken stock, because I want to taste the other ingredients. So I totally agree with Sarah that what you made is perfect for the dish you made. But I would say in a lot of recipes, sometimes you want a little bit of flavor, but not too much. But I think for your purposes, it was absolutely the right thing to do. And God bless your freezer, by the way.
17: Yeah. No, I'm jealous.
16: I want your freezer.
17: I want to know all the other meals that preceded this one.
16: And ham hocks and those kinds of things, by the way, are just phenomenal.
17: They're wonderful.
16: The gelatin, the flavor, et cetera. So, no, I think you're spot on. But sometimes water actually is better.
17: You know, Chris, on that note, years ago when I worked at, you know, La Tulipe, Jacques Pepin was a visiting chef. In 2 years, he came maybe four times. And I'd follow him around like a little puppy dog and just try to learn as much as I could. And one day I was cooking family meal, which is what you cook for the staff before service starts. And we broke down our own racks of lamb. And I was taking scraps from that process and making a stew. And I went to reach for, I think, even veal stock or something, which we had in-house. And he came over and he said, "What are you doing?" I mean, he said it in a nice way. He's a sweetie pie. And I said, "Well, I'm using a stock. I want it to be flavorful sauce." He said, "Lamb is so strong in flavor. Use water." I was like, boy, yo-yo-yo-yoing. It hadn't occurred to me. It really hadn't. So I think Chris's point is very well taken there.
18: Yeah.
16: Anyway, sounds like it was a great meal. You didn't invite us.
17: No, really.
16: Out, but it sounded delicious.
17: Yeah.
18: There's some leftovers in the freezer.
16: There you go.
17: Oh,
16: see?
17: Now you're going to do something else with those leftovers. I got an idea.
16: Put them on the frozen pizza.
17: Since it's got rice in it, right? So put it in a nonstick pan or a pan that you used a lot so it doesn't stick. Put in some oil and crisp it up. Make a very thin pancake with it and get it crisp on both sides.
18: We're going to have to do that. Thank you so much.
16: Thanks for calling.
18: Bye-bye.
17: Bye-bye.
16: This is Milk Street Radio. If you need some inspiration in the kitchen, give us a ring. 855-426-9843. 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
17: 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Who's calling?
19: Hi, this is Elizabeth.
17: Hi, Elizabeth. How can we help you?
19: I love to bake different kinds of cakes. One of the cakes that I am pretty famous for is chocolate cakes. But I have two different recipes, and honestly, they're just about the same, ingredient for ingredient, but one of them has buttermilk, vegetable oil, and melted butter. And my question is, does the melted butter make the cake denser, moister? What is the function of the melted butter? Because honestly, that's the only difference I see between the two.
17: Have you made both cakes?
19: I have made them both, and they're both nice and moist. Honestly, I can't really tell the difference, but I'm just trying to come down to one cake that is going to be my go-to chocolate cake. One of them's called the best chocolate cake recipe, and that's the one with the butter. And the other one is Ina Garten's chocolate cake, which is fantastic.
17: Butter has water in it. You know, when you melt it separates into three layers. So that water means there's that much less fat than is if you just use total oil. So you're not going to get quite as, you know, moist or tender a cake with the melted butter as you would if you used all oil.
19: Why would we add melted butter to a recipe
20: what's the advantage of it?
17: Yeah, maybe for flavor purposes. I don't know. Chris, what is your thought on this?
16: Let's start with a question. How much oil is in each recipe and how much butter is added to the first recipe?
20: Both of them have a half a cup of oil and a cup of buttermilk. And then the best chocolate cake recipe has a half a cup of unsalted melted butter.
16: I assume the second one also changes the amount of flour in the recipe from the other one?
20: Believe it or not, no. They're both 1 3/4 cups.
16: Oh, sugar?
20: The only other, the sugar, one of them's 2 cups of sugar, and the other one's a cup of brown sugar and a cup of white sugar.
16: In general.

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3: Good morning. My name is Bill Kennard. I am with Janine Gage. This is the Washington Post for Saturday, May 23rd, 2026, from the Radio Reading Services of the Cincinnati Association for the Blind and Visually Impaired. Here are today's top stories. Tulsi Gabbard resigns as Director of National Intelligence. In a statement posted online, Gabbard said she was leaving the post due to her husband's diagnosis of a rare bone cancer. By Warren P. Strobel, John Hudson, and Ellen Nakashima. Director of National Intelligence, Tulsi Gabbard, is resigning from the Trump administration, she said Friday, after her husband was diagnosed with an extremely rare bone cancer. Gabbard informed the White House that June 30th would be her last day as the U.S. intelligence czar. Her departure ends a stormy 15-month tenure in which the former Democratic congresswoman was largely excluded from President Trump's inner national security circle, even as she pushed his political priorities on election security, declassification, and Russia's role in the 2016 presidential contest. Unfortunately, I must submit my resignation, effective June 30, 2026. My husband, Abraham, has recently been diagnosed with an extremely rare form of bone cancer, she wrote in a letter to Trump. At this time, I must step away from public service to be by his side and fully support him through this battle. Gabbard's husband, Abraham Williams, is a cinematographer. The two married in 2015. Williams is from Hawaii, where Gabbard was raised and which she represented in Congress for 8 years. Gabbard is the latest of several cabinet officials, all women, who have exited the Trump administration in recent weeks. Trump fired Attorney General Pam Bondi and Homeland Security Kristi L. Noem, while Labor Secretary Lori Chavez DeRemer resigned. A person familiar with the situation said that Williams' diagnosis notwithstanding, Gabbard had been pressured to depart by White House officials, increasingly unhappy with her actions, which had brought unwelcome publicity or diverted attention from Trump's messages. The person, like some others interviewed, spoke on the condition of anonymity to discuss internal administration dynamics. Trump, in a social media statement, praised Gabbard, saying she has done an incredible job and we will miss her. Aaron Lucas, her top deputy, will serve as acting director of national intelligence, he wrote. Gabbard, an Iraq war veteran who has long voiced opposition to U.S. intervention abroad, never seemed to click with the president or his top security advisors. She was not included among key decision-makers for critical meetings with Trump on military action against Iran or the raid that seized former Venezuelan President Nicolas Maduro. An oft-repeated administration joke was that DNI, the abbreviation of her title, stood for Do Not Invite. On other matters, she took actions highly unusual for the U.S. intelligence czar, a position that generally focuses on foreign threats. In at least two domestic instances, in Georgia and Puerto Rico, she said she and her office were involved in the seizure of voting material related to the 2020 presidential election, which Trump falsely claims he won. For months, senior administration officials speculated about when Gabbard would depart because of widespread frustration within the White House about how ODNI has been run under her leadership. Among the early frustrations was a messy declassification process surrounding the files related to the assassination of President John F. Kennedy, which resulted in the dissemination of people's private information, including Social Security numbers, said a senior U.S. official. In a statement, Senator Mark R. Warner of Virginia, ranking Democrat on the Senate Intelligence Committee, said his thoughts were with Gabbard and her husband. He added, at a time when the boundaries between verified intelligence and politically convenient claims have too often been blurred, it is critical that the DNI office remain grounded in facts, independence, and the rule of law. The next DNI must be committed to restoring trust in the office. Gabbard's departure appears to increase the clout of CIA Director John Ratcliffe, who is closer to Trump. The CIA and ODNI have jockeyed over authorities for years, and there has been significant friction among the two organizations in Trump's second term. Gabbard was no longer viable as an intelligence chief, said Mark Polymeropoulos, a former CIA officer. She had no role anymore. If you don't have the president's ear, you don't have his trust, you can't be effective. That's Intel Chief 101 in Washington, he said. Because the DNI's role is principally one of overseer, Gabbard's departure has little impact on intelligence operations such as electronic intelligence gathering or human spying. NSA, Cyber Command, and the CIA will continue to be hard at work, said Polymeropoulos, a non-resident fellow at the Atlantic Council. Gabbard's office, meanwhile, has been beset by major departures in recent months. Amaryllis Fox Kennedy, a deputy and ally, stepped down this week. Joe Kent, head of the National Counterterrorism Center, resigned in March in protest of the Iran war. One name that is circulated as Gabbard's replacement is that of Michael Ellis, Ratcliffe's deputy, three people familiar with the matter said. Lucas, 55, now the acting DNI, is a former undercover CIA officer and station chief who served on the National Security Council staff during Trump's first term. Though Lucas is somewhat junior, he came up through the CIA's Directorate of Operations, so has real field experience and an appreciation for operations instead of bureaucracy, said Ralph Goff, a six-time CIA station chief. That would be a first for anyone serving in the DNI role. Gabbard and her allies claimed successes during her tenure, including what they said is a 40% cut in ODNI size, declassification of nearly 500,000 pages of historical documents, and a reorientation of the Counterterrorism Center to focus on global drug cartels. The intelligence czar, a one-time presidential candidate, spent much of her time publicly and privately campaigning against what she alleged is a deep state of national security professionals determined to undermine Trump. Early in her tenure, Gabbard purged the director and deputy director of the National Intelligence Council after the council wrote an assessment that contradicted Trump's rationale for invoking the Alien Enemies Act and deporting alleged Venezuelan gang members without due process. Last July, Gabbard took the unprecedented step of appearing in the White House briefing room to allege that Russia's interference in the 2016 presidential campaign was manufactured by President Barack Obama and his aides as part of a treasonous conspiracy. The allegations came despite a years-long bipartisan Senate Intelligence Committee probe, a special counsel investigation, and a U.S. spy agency assessment that all concluded Russia had meddled in the election, probably with the goal of helping Trump. Gabbard's anti-war foreign policy views regularly found her out of step with the president. Last June, she posted a video on social media in which she described a recent visit to Hiroshima, Japan, which the United States struck with a nuclear weapon at the end of World War II. As we stand here, closer to the brink of nuclear annihilation than ever before, political elite warmongers are carelessly fomenting fear and tensions between nuclear powers, she said in the video. The video appeared days before the U.S. and Israel struck Iran's principal nuclear sites. Trump confronted Gabbard at a White House meeting with others present, telling her, "I saw the video and I didn't like it," an outside White House advisor said. Janine?
4: Judge drops criminal case against Gilmar Abrego Garcia, deeming it vindictive. The Maryland man was charged with human smuggling after a high-profile legal fight in which courts ruled he had been illegally deported to El Salvador. By Jeremy Roebuck and Mark Berman. A federal judge on Friday dismissed the Justice Department's human smuggling case against Gilmar Abrego Garcia, ruling that the Trump administration improperly brought it to punish him for successfully challenging his illegal deportation last year. U.S. District Judge Waverly D. Crenshaw Jr. in Tennessee wrote that, quote, "evidence before this court sadly reflects an abuse of prosecuting power," end of quote. The decision delivered an extraordinary defeat for the administration, which marshaled the resources of multiple federal agencies to publicly malign Abrego after court rulings concluded that officials had unlawfully deported him to his native El Salvador in violation of a 2019 immigration court order. Crenshaw's ruling also marked the first time a judge validated what has become an increasingly common defense raised by high-profile defendants targeted by the Justice Department in Trump's second term, the claim that they are being prosecuted not in pursuit of justice, but rather for political revenge. In a decision released Friday morning, the judge acknowledged the incredibly high bar defendants must meet to warrant a case's dismissal on those grounds. It requires defense attorneys to prove that charges would not have been brought but for improper vindictive motives on part of the government attorneys. Crenshaw, who was appointed by President Barack Obama, wrote that in Abrego's case, it was clear that the investigation into him was tainted with a vindictive motive. The judge wrote in a 32-page opinion that while he found insufficient evidence of actual vindictiveness, he also concluded that the Trump administration failed to rebut the presumption of vindictiveness. Crenshaw said he did not reach the conclusion lightly, but the evidence, he wrote, showed that if Abrego had not challenged his deportation, the Trump administration would not have brought this case. The Justice Department assailed the decision. Another activist judge has placed politics above public safety, a spokesperson said in a statement. The judge's order is wrong and dangerous, and we will appeal. Despite Crenshaw's decision, U.S. immigration authorities have previously signaled they still intend to deport Abrego, 31, who entered the country illegally from El Salvador as a teen. But their ability to do so has been temporarily blocked by a federal court ruling from Maryland, where Abrego lives with his wife, a U.S. citizen, and children. Abrego praised the judge's ruling. Justice is a big word and even bigger promise to fulfill, and I am grateful that today justice has taken a step forward, he said in a statement released by We Are Casa, an immigrant advocacy group. Sean Hecker, an attorney for Abrego, said his client was the victim of a politicized, vindictive White House and its lawyers at what used to be an independent Justice Department. We are so pleased that he is a free man, Hecker said in a statement. Justifiably so, as the administration continually chips away at our democracy, we remain grateful for an independent judiciary that will dispassionately apply binding precedents to the facts. The high-profile legal saga that ensnared Abrego since officials deported him to a notorious terrorism prison in El Salvador in March 2025 has, for many critics, come to epitomize what they view as some of the worst aspects of the Trump administration's aggressive deportation agenda. Abrego, who before his deportation was working as a sheet metal apprentice, has said he came to the United States as a teenager to flee death's threats from the Barrio 18 gang. An immigration judge in 2009 barred officials from deporting him to El Salvador because of that gang threat. Multiple courts have found that when the Trump administration re-detained him and sent him to the Central American nation anyway last year, it did so in violation of that order. Still, for months, the administration resisted demands from the courts, including one from the Supreme Court, to facilitate Abrego's return to the United States. Officials publicly derided him as an animal, a gang member, and a domestic abuser, accusations he has repeatedly denied. Abrego was brought back to the country only last June after federal investigators reopened a previously shuttered investigation and secured a two-count indictment against him. The case was based on evidence from a 2022 traffic stop in Tennessee in which authorities alleged Abrego was caught driving 9 undocumented immigrants through the state as part of a human smuggling conspiracy. They opted not to pursue charges at the time. In a ruling last year, finding that there was a realistic likelihood that the investigation was reopened in retaliation for embarrassment Abrego had caused the administration, Crenshaw cited an interview then Deputy Attorney General Todd Blanche gave to Fox News about the case the day the indictment was unsealed. Blanche is now the acting Attorney General. Blanche had said that the department launched its probe of Abrego after the federal court in Maryland found that the Trump administration had no right to deport him. What should we do as the Department of Justice when a judge is accusing us of doing something wrong? Blanche said, we have an obligation to investigate it, and that's exactly what we did. though Robert McGuire, the former acting U.S. attorney in Nashville, maintained that the decision to prosecute Abrego was his and his alone, emails from his top deputies in Blanche's office later surfaced showing that officials at the highest level of the Justice Department took an interest in the case from the beginning. Messages made public as part of Abrego's legal fight showed McGuire was in near constant communication with Blanche's office about the investigation. Department of Homeland Security officials referred the human smuggling matter for possible prosecution in late April 2025, just days after the Supreme Court ordered the government to facilitate Abrego's return to the United States. And even before McGuire had informed his superiors in Washington that he was opening his own investigation, a top Blanche aide already had taken steps to facilitate a potential prosecution. Associate Deputy General Akash Singh, who oversees matters involving U.S. attorneys' offices around the country, emailed McGuire the same day the Tennessee prosecutor has said he had learned of the 2022 traffic stop to set up a conversation about a potential witness who might have information about Abrego's alleged crimes. Singh also helped flag potential evidence for McGuire that the then U.S. attorney said he was previously unaware of. In one email, he described bringing a case against Abrego as a top priority for the Justice Department. In his opinion Friday, Crenshaw sharply rebuked the chain of events, saying the Trump administration effectively handed the case backward. Blanche started the investigation to implicate Abrego, Crenshaw wrote. Crenshaw wrote that McGuire was a talented, gifted prosecutor brought into a tainted investigation. And while federal officials argued McGuire alone decided to indict Abrego without influence or direction for Blanche or Trump administration agencies, Crenshaw wrote, the persuasive, credible, objective evidence shows otherwise. Crenshaw's decision is one of the first to address the proliferation of vindictive prosecution motions challenging Justice Department cases during Trump's second term. Other top Trump administration targets, including former FBI Director James B. Comey, New York Attorney General Letitia James, Representative LaMonica McIver, Democrat of New Jersey, and voting machine company Smartmatic, have all sought the dismissal of criminal cases filed against them, saying they were brought to satisfy Trump's personal grievances. Charges against Comey and James were thrown out last year before they could fully advance in court. The cases were dismissed over issues with the appointment of the U.S. attorney overseeing them. A judge has not yet ruled on the vindictive prosecution claim filed in Smartmatic's case. And in McIver's case, a federal court in New Jersey ruled in November that she had not proved the charges alleging she had assaulted federal officers during a visit to a New Jersey immigration detention center, were brought in retaliation for her critical statements about the Trump administration. She has appealed that decision. For Abrego, it was not immediately clear how Crenshaw's ruling would affect his ability to return to the life he led before his deportation last year. He has been under house arrest in Maryland due to the Tennessee case, but the order restricting his movements was vacated Friday along with the indictment. Abrego has stated he is willing to voluntarily leave the country for Costa Rica if immigration authorities would permit him. However, the Trump administration so far has refused that offer and threatened to send him to countries in Africa instead. Jeremy Roebuck covers the Justice Department and FBI for The Washington Post. Mark Berman is a national reporter for The Washington Post who covers law enforcement, criminal justice issues, and legal affairs. Back to you, Bill.
3: Thank you, Janine. Poll shows voter confidence in economy plummeting to a nearly four-year low. Concerns about rising costs are a problem for Republicans ahead of the midterm elections as Trump struggles to deliver on affordability pledges. By Olivia George and Scott Clement. Americans' confidence in the economy has hit a nearly four-year low, according to a new poll, underscoring a growing problem for Republicans ahead of the midterm elections as President Donald Trump struggles to deliver on his campaign pledge to make life more affordable. Just 16% of U.S. adults rate the economy excellent or good, according to the Gallup poll, which was released Friday. An additional 34% rate the economy as only fair, while 49% say it is poor. Economic confidence has declined steadily in recent months among Americans across the political spectrum as the war in Iran drives a sharp increase in inflation and gas prices. 3 out of 4 Americans say economic conditions are getting worse. While Gallup found that Republicans still remain positive overall, their economic confidence in May reached its lowest since Trump returned to office. But their confidence remains much higher than it was shortly before he left office in January 2021 in the midst of a global pandemic. Overall, the share of U.S. adults saying conditions are getting worse is at its highest point since May 2023. Just 20% of Americans say conditions are improving. Summarizing Americans' assessment of their economic outlook, the Gallup Economic Confidence Index also has registered a decline to minus 45, the lowest reading since 2022, when inflation surged as high as 9%. The top rating of the index is plus 100. Gallup's findings were echoed by University of Michigan data released Friday that showed consumer sentiment falling to its lowest point since the survey began in 1952. Despite a campaign pledge to address cost of living concerns, Trump said this month that he does not consider the economic effects of the war in Iran is having on Americans. Not even a little bit. His remarks in response to a question about whether such concerns were motivating him to reach a deal to end the war drew swift criticism from Democrats who are hoping that voter anxiety about the economy buoys their chances in the November midterms. As Americans begin the Memorial Day weekend, the average price for a gallon of gas is around $4.56, according to Gas Buddy, up from $2.90 in February before the war began. Americans are increasingly listing gas prices as the nation's top problem, with 4% listing it in the Gallup poll. That number includes 10% of Republicans and 3% of both Democrats and Independents. The poll also found more Americans listing inflation and the cost of living overall. Americans still identify the government most often as the nation's top problem, another potential headache for Republicans who control the House and the Senate in addition to the White House in the midterms. Meanwhile, Trump continues to tout the construction of his planned White House ballroom, a project widely rejected by the American people, according to a Washington Post ABC News Ipsos poll. This week, Trump offered reporters a closer look at the construction behemoth. Among the spotted details, a walkway emblazoned with gold lettering reading 4547, nodding to his role as the nation's 45th and 47th president. "The thing I do best in life is build," Trump said Tuesday. "I'm a great builder, and I build beautiful product." His approval rating has declined to 36%, according to a Post average of national polls this month, his worst month since returning to office, and down from 40% in January. Janine?
4: AI leaders see mass job loss coming. They want government's help solving it. Critics question whether billionaires would support the massive redistribution needed to fund an AI welfare state. By Faiz Siddiqui. Elon Musk has a plan for a future where jobs are wiped out by artificial intelligence. A benevolent government will provide. Universal high income via checks issued by the federal government is the best way to deal with unemployment caused by AI, Musk said in an X post. Musk has pushed government-issued checks not as a temporary stopgap, but a long-term plan for a world of amazing abundance he expects AI to create. AI/robotics will produce goods and services far in excess of the increase in the money supply, he added, so there will be no inflation. Musk is a fierce critic of public spending who has long rallied against government largesse. Though his oversight of the U.S. Doge service, he once sought to cut $2 trillion from the federal budget. But his latest push proposes a radical expansion of the social safety net, dramatically exceeding Medicare, Medicaid, or Social Security. Musk is among a cohort of tech leaders arguing that AI's coming upheaval may demand massive infusions of cash to everyday Americans, a striking reversal for some tech circles where many have expressed longstanding hostility to public benefit programs. Anthropic CEO Dario Amodei has called for similar public relief measures, including potentially universal basic income or UBI. "Eventually, our current economic setup will no longer make sense," he wrote in a blog post, adding that there will be a need for a broader societal conversation about how the economy should be organized. Though OpenAI CEO Sam Altman once championed universal basic income, he has since embraced a new structure where the public has collective ownership of aspects of AI, according to Business Insider. I think any version of the future that I can get really excited about means that everybody's got to participate in the upside, he said in a recent podcast interview. In April, OpenAI laid out a set of policy proposals aiming to address the coming upheaval, referencing the transition to the industrial age and the New Deal as points of comparison for what's on the horizon. The transition will require an even more ambitious form of industrial policy. It read, one that reflects the ability of democratic societies to act collectively at scale to shape their economic future so that superintelligence benefits everyone. The positions prompted criticism that the company, which underpins much of the AI boom, was effectively calling for socialism. The expansive interventions aim to solve a problem that moguls argue will arise from their industry's success. Tesla is seeking to build billions of humanoid robots, making human labor effectively obsolete. Another Musk-led company, SpaceX, is set to debut on the stock market in coming weeks, with a plan to buttress the AI boom by putting data centers in space. Anthropic, whose Claude chatbot has surged in popularity, released an analysis marking vast swaths of the workforce vulnerable to displacement from AI, including management, business, and arts and media. But some experts question whether tech billionaires who spent decades resisting regulation, unions, and higher taxes would support the kind of massive redistribution such programs would require. The only way to pay for UBI is to massively tax those enormously rich people who own the UBI machine.

0: session they have not indicated they're willing to make. Musk appeared to complain about what he said was a $10 billion tax bill, more than anyone in history, earlier this month on X. Overall, I will probably end up paying trillion in taxes, he concluded. Rothstein co-authored a study in 2019 that estimated granting a small income to the entire country would cost a massive amount, nearly double the spending of Social Security, Medicare, and Medicaid. To issue payments of $12,000 a year to U.S. adults, for example, would require nearly doubling federal tax revenues, according to the paper. Though Musk's plan doesn't give an exact figure for universal high income, it would likely require exponentially more funding. Some UBI advocates are conflicted by the newfound interest. While the tech mogul's enthusiasm could help spread the gospel of UBI, they're skeptical of the messengers. I think it's a marketing tactic, said Scott Santons, a universal basic income advocate who is CEO of the nonprofit Income to Support All Foundation. He's trying to thread this needle of, I want to solve this stuff that it will potentially put a lot of people out of work. And how do you avoid people getting really angry at that? Okay, well, you're still to get more money. Everything will be great if you just, it's just you won't have to do work anymore. He's trying to thread the needle of, I want to solve this stuff that will potentially put a lot of people out of work. And how do you avoid people getting really angry at that? Okay, well, you're still going to get money. Everything will be great. It's just you won't have to work anymore. Some conservatives, including those who publicly touted Doge's work, have taken umbrage with the entrepreneur's position. The new AI prophets of doom suffer from a failure of imagination. They simply cannot envision what work the future will bring, so they conclude it will bring none, wrote Jay Richards, vice president of social and domestic policy and senior research fellow at the Heritage Foundation. In the real world, Washington would stack a UBI atop existing programs, adding trillions to a budget already careening toward insolvency. Economists appear to broadly support other solutions beyond redistribution, such as job retraining. A working paper published this spring by the Federal Reserve Bank of Chicago showed economists support more narrowly tailored solutions to the economic disruption. In late April, Meta appeared to embrace the path, announcing a multi-year initiative that provides free, rapid training to turn thousands of Americans with no prior experience into high-paid fiber technicians for projects including data centers. In the eyes of Santens, an ally of entrepreneur Andrew Yang, who defined his 2020 presidential campaign by UBI, Musk could convince people of the sincerity of his position easily, commit to funding the idea himself. The lack of seriousness of them really doing something about it leads people to believe that it isn't true, Santens said. If he were to announce he's suddenly putting $150 million into some super PAC to push UBI candidates and get something going as soon as possible, it would be a totally different feeling of this is for real, this is for real real. Faiz Siddiqui is a technology reporter with the Washington Post business desk covering companies such as Tesla and Twitter. His area of coverage has also included ride-hailing and the race to build autonomous cars. Prior to that, he covered the D.C. metro and local transportation scene. Over to you, Bill.
1: Thank you, Janine. We had AI analyze 50 hours of sports on TV. It detected gambling ads everywhere. Has the marketing gone too far? By Jeremy B. Merrill, Jonathan O'Connell, and Luke Connors. A Washington Post analysis of 50 hours of televised football, basketball, and hockey games found that betting references have become a ubiquitous part of the viewing experience. A gambling reference, promotion, or commercial occurred every 4 minutes on average during the segments of professional and college games examined by the Post. Every one of the supporting events had a reference to betting. The Post developed an artificial intelligence tool to analyze the broadcasts, which were recorded in Washington, D.C. in December and January on 6 TV channels and 1 streaming service. The tool searched for promotional logos and text associated with gambling, however subtle or brief, in nearly 90,000 frames of video. It also identified references to betting in the transcribed audio of the games. It found gambling app logos behind the goalposts in football stadiums, on hockey jerseys, and on the backboards at basketball games.

0: detected betting promos read on the air by broadcasters, and cataloged point spreads scrolling along the bottom of the television screen. The first-of-its-kind analysis demonstrates how billions of dollars in advertising annually by sports betting companies has profoundly changed televised sports in America. While the gambling industry was viewed by professional league owners and the NCAA as a grave threat a little over a decade ago, it is now so integrated with televised sports that it's virtually unavoidable. The overarching aim is that as soon as you think about sports, you think about betting, said Raphael Rossi, a marketing professor at the University of Bristol in the United Kingdom, who has studied the prevalence of gambling messages in sports broadcasts. For its analysis, the Post chose 50 games across a variety of sports leagues, venues, and networks, and randomly selected a one-hour segment during each of those games. The selected segments were then divided into one-minute intervals, and the analysis counted how many contained at least one reference to betting. By that measure, 27%, or 1 in 4 minutes, included at least one gambling reference. Betting references were most frequent in hockey, appearing in 60% of the one-minute segments across 8 hours of broadcasts. NCAA football had the least, with references in 6% of the segments across 5 hours of footage. Gambling's prevalence during sports broadcasts reflects its status as an enormous and growing business in America. Sportsbooks, the companies that take bets, shattered records last year, accepting almost $200 billion in wagers, 15 times more than 2019, according to H2 Gambling Capital, a sports betting data company. Following a 2018 Supreme Court decision allowing states to legalize and regulate gambling, sportsbooks began spending an astronomical amount of money trying to attract new bettors, said Matthew Bakowitz, who ran a DraftKings sportsbook at a Connecticut casino before becoming an American University sports business professor. Virtually all professional teams in the top U.S. leagues have now agreed to sponsorship agreements with sportsbooks in deals that allow the gaming company's logos and messages to appear on stadium signage, jerseys, or other services during game broadcasts, said Bob Lynch, founder and chief executive of Sponsor United, a firm that tracks sports sponsorship data. The Post analysis also found arena advertisements for the growing prediction market industry. The online exchanges allow peer-to-peer betting on the outcome of future events, including, in some cases, sports. Leagues, teams, and media companies all rake in the advertising dollars. Athletes benefit, too, because NFL, NBA, and NHL players receive a cut of total league revenue through union-negotiated deals. What this means for sports, media, and society is now the focus of fierce debate. Age-old concerns about gambling are growing, as addiction hotlines see a dramatic increase in calls for help. Athletes have been suspended or banned for gambling violations. A majority of fans say betting threatens the integrity of sports, according to a recent polling. Joe Mahoney, president and chief executive of the Sports Betting Alliance, which represents sportsbooks, including DraftKings, FanDuel, and BetMGM, responded to the Post's findings by pointing to a report by the American Gaming Association. That report shows the amount of money spent on sportsbook television advertising is down from a peak in 2021, and the industry airs far fewer commercials than the pharmaceutical sector. Advertising is just a way to communicate to some fans how to increase their level of engagement, he said. There is not a digital entertainment product that is more regulated than we are. He also said legal sportsbooks offer customers an alternative to illegal betting sites, which often provide few customer protections and do not verify players' ages. He shared with the Post a 5-page code of conduct that he said top sportsbooks have agreed to comply with that includes commitments to not enter into promotional agreements with amateur athletes or advertise in college-owned newspapers or radio stations. The top professional sports leagues formed a coalition with some broadcasters, including NBC and Fox, 3 years ago and agreed that betting should be marketed only to fans of legal age and that excessive gambling should not be promoted. But all the betting ads make legendary broadcaster Bob Costas, the television host for 12 Olympics, World Series games, and Super Bowls, uncomfortable, he said in an interview about the Post findings. I have declined to read any gambling promos or anything that I've been involved in, said Costas, who described his late father as an inveterate sports gambler. Costas did not take a position on whether such promos should be banned or limited, but warned that sports wagers are fueling the growth of casinos and international sports books. The deck is always stacked in favor of the house, he said. Less than 15 years ago, every top professional sports league opposed widespread legalization of sports betting. Major League Baseball Commissioner Bud Selig in 2012 called Gambling Evil, adding, "It creates doubt and destroys your sport." In 2014, the leagues began a remarkable about-face. NBA Commissioner Adam Silver penned a column suggesting that sports gambling be brought out of the underground and into the sunlight, where it can be appropriately monitored and regulated. When the Supreme Court ruled in 2018 that states had the power to legalize gambling, it took just a few months for the four major professional leagues to announce multi-year promotional deals with online sports books. State legislatures also embraced the promise of gambling-related tax revenue to fund schools and fill budget gaps. 39 states, plus the District of Columbia and Puerto Rico, now allow online or in-person sports betting. Last year, 1 in 6 Americans said they had placed a live bet on sports, double the previous year. Sportsbooks have focused on turning as many fans into gamblers as possible. Bakowitz said an effort the firm sometimes referred to as player acquisition. Sports betting companies are saying, "Listen, you and your buddies can stay at home doing some betting and have a great time," he said. That makes advertising and marketing by far their biggest expense. In the U.S., FanDuel and DraftKings, the leaders in the industry, spent $1.3 billion and $1.4 billion, respectively, on marketing in 2025, or about one-fifth of all their revenue. Of the 50 games analyzed by the Post, promotions for sportsbooks FanDuel and DraftKings appeared in 24 and 20 games, respectively. Both companies referred requests for comment to the Sports Betting Alliance. Lynch, the Sponsor United CEO, said marketing deals now allow sportsbooks to blanket arenas with advertising that shows up in broadcasts. He provided the Post with a copy of an NHL team's sponsorship package under the condition that neither the team nor sportsbook were identified. It showed that a sportsbook purchased 41 different marketing assets from the NHL team for the 2024-2025 season, allowing the company to place its name on digital and physical signage in the arena, ticket gates, scoreboards, jersey patches, entertainment during a commercial break, club seats, stadium restaurants, and team social media posts. Lynch said such deals can cost up to $5 million annually and include as many as 60 components. The promotions in the NHL arena that viewers see on TV may not actually exist in person. Starting in 2022, broadcasters could erase and replace the physical ads on the boards surrounding the ice with alternatives sold for TV, using technology installed in all the rinks. That year, the league's commissioner told Sports Business Journal that the revenue from the digitally inserted ads is split between the league and both teams. Sports betting is one way that some fans engage with all sports, and is one of many categories of partnership that support leagues, the NHL said in a statement, adding that it is committed to responsible gaming and fan protections. The Post analyzed 8 hockey games in different venues. Arena ads made up the vast majority of all gambling references in all of the games, appearing once every 11 seconds on average. 3 of the 8 games had arena ads for prediction market firms, 2 for Polymarket and 1 for Kalshi. The companies, which offer peer-to-peer sports betting, did not provide a comment for this report. Arena ads are really smart media investment because it's exactly where people are keeping their eyes, said Angeline Scheinbaum, a professor of sports marketing at Clemson University, who studied how fans' eyes track ads closer to the center of action in tennis. We found out that people do notice it. The in-game signage signals legitimacy and institutional acceptance, said Ken Wilber, a marketing professor at the University of California at San Diego, who has studied gambling advertising. It often reappears after the game in social media clips, and he said it allows sportsbooks' TV commercials to focus more on promotional offers and calls to action rather than establishing legitimacy. Derek Stevens, owner and chief executive of Circa Resort and Casino, said the company sponsors teams, including the NHL's Chicago Blackhawks, to attract customers in the 6 states where it is licensed. "We're looking for brand awareness in a market that's relevant to us," he said. The hockey games analyzed by the Post appeared on ESPN, ABC, and TNT. ESPN and ABC declined to comment, but their parent company, Disney, has self-imposed restrictions on gambling advertising, including limits on the number of commercials that it can appear during game telecasts. Those standards bar ESPN from airing ads that refer to college sports, for example. TNT did not respond to requests for comment. Some networks, such as ESPN, have integrated betting odds into news tickers that report live scores. The Post analyzed 1 hour of regular season men's college basketball and 3 hours of women's college basketball on ESPN. The men's game showed the ticker with odds for upcoming games at least once every minute. The women's games showed the ticker on average 3 of every 4 minutes. The odds usually appeared alone, without referencing any specific sport book, but periodically text appeared in the ticker saying they were provided by DraftKings. ESPN announced a multi-year deal with DraftKings in November, saying that the sportsbook's entertainment products will be exclusively integrated across ESPN's ecosystem. NCAA spokeswoman Saquandra Heath said in a statement that the NCAA has been very aggressive in addressing gambling harms to protect student-athlete well-being and competition integrity, including a ban on commercials and restrictions on sponsorships during championship events such as March Madness. We are doing our best to monitor our broadcast partners and will continue to remind, address this policy with them, Heath said. The NCAA leaves conferences and teams to negotiate sponsorship deals for regular season games. References to gambling during NBA games, analyzed by the Post, appeared on average 1 of every 3 minutes and were often prominent. During a January game on ESPN, for example, a commentator described betting for that specific player would score at least 30 points before a second commentator announced a DraftKings promo code. An NBA spokesman said the league has strict limits on gambling ads, but declined to enumerate them. Both professional and college football had fewer gambling references than hockey and professional basketball among the games analyzed by the Post. 1 out of every 16 minutes across 6 hours of NCAA football bowl games referenced gambling, far less than any other sport. And a January NFL playoff game on ESPN had the longest interval with no gambling reference at all, more than 1 hour. The NFL said it set limits on advertising for gambling. It bars more than one gambling commercial per quarter, prohibits gambling ads on player jerseys and playing services, and does not allow active players to appear in such ads. The NFL's approach to legalize sports betting is built on an unwavering commitment to protect the integrity of the game and our fans, the league said in a statement. The NFL has navigated this rapidly evolving landscape intentionally and with our fans in mind. Despite the NFL's limits, pregame football shows were replete with gambling mentions. In addition to its in-game analysis, the Post examined 6 hours of pregame shows before 12 professional and college football games. Those shows contained a gambling reference every 2 minutes on average. Fan, legislators, and even some sports leagues have been calling for restrictions on gambling ads. Around half of fans, 51%, said they support banning betting ads during games, according to a November 2025 Ipsos poll. Representative Paul Tonko, a Democrat from New York, and Senator Richard Blumenthal, a Democrat from Connecticut, have proposed legislation that would ban gambling marketing during daytime hours and during live sports events, a, quote, whistle-to-whistle, close quote, blackout that is already in place in the UK. The bill would also ban ads offering bonus bets or odds boosts, which Tonko said he finds particularly problematic. We should see this as a public health crisis, he said. So far, no Republicans have signed on to Tonko's bill. Silver, the NBA commissioner who was early to embrace gambling more than a decade ago, now favors reining it in. I think probably there should be more regulation, frankly, Silver told ESPN in October. I wish there was federal legislation rather than state by state. I think you've got to monitor the amount of promotion, the amount of advertising around it. Janine?
1: Most green card applicants now must apply outside U.S. Move marks escalation in administration's efforts to curtail legal migration, by David Nakamura. The Trump administration Friday announced it would require most foreigners seeking green cards to apply from outside the United States, a shift in longstanding practice that immigration lawyers said could affect hundreds of thousands of people who file applications each year while living in America on temporary visas. U.S. Citizenship and Immigration Services described the changes in a 6-page policy memo as a return to the original intent of the federal immigration law. The guidelines instruct foreign visitors to apply for a permanent status through U.S. State Department consulate offices in their home countries, except in extraordinary circumstances. Non-immigrants like students, temporary workers, or people on tourist visas come to the U.S. for a short time and for a specific purpose, USCIS spokesman Zach Kaler said in a statement. Our system is designed for them to leave when their visit is over. Their visit should not function as the first step in the green card process. Certain visa holders can apply to adjust their statuses by petitioning for permanent legal residency, also known as the green card. The United States authorizes more than 1 million green cards each year, of which more than half of the applicants are already living in the country, according to federal data. The new guidelines come as President Trump's administration has sought to sharply restrict legal immigration pathways to the country. This is going to affect thousands and thousands of people, said Elizabeth Goss, an immigration attorney and board member of Immigrants List, an immigrant rights advocacy organization. There's no true policy reason behind this. It's not a security issue. These people have already been vetted for temporary non-immigrant visas. This will affect doctors, professors, researchers, CEOs. USCIS Director Joseph Edlow stipulated that there could be an exception to the new guideline for people in the United States on dual intent visas that allow them to pursue a permanent legal status while residing in the country temporarily. Exceptions would also be granted for those with immigrant visas for whom a green card could provide a pathway to permanent residency. But he wrote that, as a general matter, the discretionary approval of such a request is extraordinary, given Congress's intent that aliens should depart once the purpose for which they sought parole or non-immigrant admission from the Department of Homeland Security has been accomplished. Immigrant lawyers said the measure is likely to face legal challenges, and details on specific visa categories were not immediately available. In response to questions from the Washington Post about how many green card applicants would be affected by the new guidelines and which groups would be afforded an exception, Kaler said applicants who provide an economic benefit or otherwise are in the national interest would continue to be permitted to apply from inside the country. He did not elaborate on what kinds of economic benefits would be considered sufficient or say how such determinations would be made. Stephen Brown, a Houston-based attorney who specializes in business-related immigration, said the Immigration and Nationality Act, approved by Congress in 1952, grants the federal government the authority to process status adjustments applications from foreigners already in the United States. The Trump administration, he said, has long maintained that individuals who have criminal records should not be allowed to apply from inside the country. But Brown said it was unprecedented for the administration to try to bar the process almost entirely. I definitely know a bunch of folks are looking into litigation, Brown said. It will be interesting to see how this is really applied versus getting headlines. Maria Sacchetti contributed to this report. Over to you, Bill.
0: Thank you. Culture wars vie with GOP economic message at Trump rally in New York. The rally in a swing district illustrates the benefits and perils Trump brings to his party's candidates. By Cleve R. Woodson, Jr. Suffern, New York. President Donald Trump used a rally Friday in this town on the edge of the New York metro area to spotlight the economic message Republicans hope will resonate in battleground districts, touting new tax deductions that he said would benefit millions of suburban voters. But his speech repeatedly drifted into the freewheeling tangents and culture war provocations that have long animated Trump's political persona, showcasing both the political appeal and the liabilities Trump presents for Republicans in swing districts. Trump praised Representative Michael Lawler as a Republican who had embraced the MAGA movement while still reflecting the priorities of his suburban district. But his speech often lurched away from the economic message Republicans have been eager to keep front and center. Lawler's political survival has largely depended on persuading swing voters that he is not a typical Trump-era Republican. He won re-election comfortably in 2024, in part by successfully portraying his Democratic opponent, former Congressman Mondaire Jones, as too liberal, particularly on policing and public safety issues tied to defund the police movement. But he also touts his pragmatic willingness to work across the aisle with Democrats on issues of importance to his suburban constituents. Trump's freewheeling rally style, marked by personal grievances, improvised detours, and combative rhetoric, can complicate the carefully calibrated image cultivated by Lawler and other Republicans in suburban swing seats. Introducing Lawler at the rally, Trump highlighted one of the congressman's signature issues, the deduction for state and local income taxes. The congressman fought so hard, harder than for anybody, for the SALT deduction, Trump said. He fights like hell. Lawler, who spoke for no more than 30 seconds, told the crowd that over 90% of my constituents were able to deduct their state and local taxes. The Trump's focus frequently strayed from such pocketbook themes. He railed against transgender athletes, describing women competing against men with legs the size of tree trunks and the wingspan of Shaquille O'Neal. He mocked a protester, telling the police to take the person home to mommy, and he reveled in his new insult for Democrats. You take the E out and replace it with a U. They are Dumbocrats because their policies are dumb. Trump also invited on the stage the family of Sheridan Gorman, an 18-year-old freshman from Yorktown, New York, whose fatal shooting near Loyola University in Chicago became a national political flashpoint earlier this year. The rally came at a turbulent moment for the GOP, as congressional Republicans have increasingly been divided over the administration's signature policies and political demands. In the Senate, Republicans erupted this week over a controversial $1.8 billion anti-weaponization fund that critics in both parties derided as a potential slush fund for Trump allies and January 6, 2021 defendants. The backlash was so intense that Senate GOP leaders sent their members home rather than risk floor votes on the topic. In the House, Republican leaders abruptly pulled a vote on a resolution to stop the Iran war after internal accounts suggested that enough Republicans would vote for it so that it could pass. With the president's approval rating at a historically low level, Lawler and other vulnerable Republicans face a delicate balancing act. They need the president's ability to motivate core Republican voters, but also want to maintain the bipartisan, locally focused image that has helped them survive in Democratic-leaning suburbs. Lawler represents one of the nation's most competitive suburban districts. New York's 17th congressional district stretches through New York City's northern suburbs and exurbs, including Rockland and Putnam counties and parts of Westchester and Dutchess counties in the Hudson Valley. It is one of just three districts in the country that voted for Kamala Harris in the 2024 presidential race while also electing a Republican to the House. The nonpartisan Cook Political Report currently rates the district as a toss-up. Nearly one in five residents in Lawler's district are Latino, and the district includes one of the nation's largest Haitian communities, as well as a sizable Jewish population. It also features political cross-currents, according to Lawler. Roughly half of the households include a police officer, firefighter, veteran, or other first responder, while about half of adults hold a college degree or higher. In a 2025 interview with the Washington Post, Lawler stressed that his ability to win back-to-back races in a district where Democrats outnumber Republicans had been helped by an image of across-the-aisle pragmatism. I've won three times now in districts that, on paper, Republicans shouldn't win, but it's because people, I think, appreciate the direct, blunt approach that I have and that I'm willing to engage and build coalitions across the political spectrum and across the geographic spectrum, he said. Trump, however, has shown little interest in that type of bipartisanship or in allowing Republicans to put daylight between themselves and his political brand. As vulnerable House Republicans try to tailor their message to swing voters ahead of the midterms, he has framed elections as a test of personal loyalty, aggressively backing allies, targeting critics, and publicly celebrating the defeat of GOP lawmakers who crossed him. On Tuesday and Wednesday, Trump repeatedly boasted about the success of candidates he endorsed in primaries, touting what he said was a 37-0 record for his preferred candidates across multiple states. "We won all races last night, every one of them," he told reporters Wednesday, after a series of victories by Trump-backed candidates. The results reinforced Trump's dominance inside the Republican Party, at the potential cost of worsening the political bind facing lawmakers in swing districts. In the past, presidents have allowed legislators up for election to distance themselves from the president if it was in their political interest to do so, said Whit Ayers, president of North Star Opinion Research, a GOP polling firm. But Donald Trump will not allow that to happen with any elected Republican, and that creates a challenge for Republican candidates in swing districts. Janine?
1: Wall Street keeps rising even as households keep getting more discouraged, Associated Press. The split between Wall Street and most U.S. households grew wider Friday as U.S. stocks rose to the finish of their eighth straight winning streak, the best such streak since 2023. That's even though a survey showed U.S. consumers are feeling even worse about the economy. The S&P 500 added 0.4% and pulled closer to its all-time high and set in the middle of last week. The Dow Jones Industrial Average rose 294 points, or 0.6%, and the NASDAQ composite gained 0.2%. Ross stores helped drive the market and rose 8.1% after the off-price retailer reported profit and revenue for the latest quarter that easily cleared analyst expectations. CEO Jim Conroy said it saw strong consumer traffic through the 3 months, and the company may have benefited from household spending their tax refunds. Estee Lauder jumped 11.9% after saying it was no longer considering a possible merger with Puig, the Spanish fragrance and beauty products company. Workday rose 5.2%, and Zoom Communications jumped 9.2% after both delivered better profit reports for the latest quarter than analysts expected. They're the latest companies to top analysts' expectations for earnings for the start of 2026, and the cavalcade of such reports has helped U.S. stocks remain near their records. Stock prices tend to follow the path of corporate profits over the long term. The strength is coming even after a survey of U.S. consumers by the University of Michigan found sentiment fell to a record low, piercing below a bottom in 2022 when inflation peaked above 9%. Households are feeling worried about how bad inflation is now because of expensive oil created by the war with Iran. U.S. consumers are forecasting inflation will worsen to 4.8% in the coming 12 months, up from a forecast of 4.7% last month, according to the survey. In the longer run, their forecast for inflation jumped to 3.9% from 3.5% last month. Such rising expectations are a concern for economists because they can drive behavior that creates a vicious cycle that makes inflation worse. Sentiment dropped in particular for lower-income consumers who are least able to absorb higher costs for essentials, and it fell for Republicans as well, according to the survey. Helping to keep uncertainty high have been continued swings for oil prices. They yo-yoed again Friday, like they did through the week, on uncertainty about when the United States and Iran may find a deal to reopen the Strait of Hormuz. The price for a barrel of Brent crude oil to be delivered in August added 0.7% to settle at $100.21 after erasing an earlier decline. That concludes the Washington Post for Saturday, May 23rd, 2026. My name is Janine Gage, and together with my partner, Bill Kennard, thank you so much for listening, and we hope you have an amazing Memorial Day weekend.
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1: Welcome to the reading of the New York Times for Wednesday, May 13th, 2026. As a reminder, Radio Eye is a reading service intended for people who are blind or have other disabilities that make it difficult to read printed material. Your reader for today is Sherry Stewart. We'll start today's reading with the Merriam-Webster word of the day. Rectify is a verb. Rectify is a formal word meaning to correct something that is wrong. For example, we were given the wrong room key, but the hotel management quickly rectified the situation. Now we will read the headlines from the front page. U.S. intelligence shows Iran retains substantial missile capabilities. Distracted and bogged down, Trump and Xi enter a summit of reduced ambitions. Inflation accelerates after weeks of war in Iran. Kennedy is driving a vast inquiry into vaccines despite his public silence. Seven busy parents share their quickest go-to dinners. How an impossible idea led to a pancreatic cancer breakthrough. Russia keeps attacking U.S. firms in Ukraine. The White House is silent. As coal rebounds, more toxic mercury is in the air. Unos dos unos. Under Ducamel, classical music meets salsa. Iran's retains substantial missile capabilities. Secret new assessments say Iran has operational access to 30 of its 33 missile sites along the Strait of Hormuz, suggesting that its military remains far stronger than President Trump has asserted. The Trump administration's public portrayal of a shattered Iranian military is sharply at odds with what U.S. intelligence agencies are telling policymakers behind closed doors, according to classified assessments from early this month that show Iran has regained access to most of its missile sites, launchers, and underground facilities. Most alarming to some senior officials is evidence that Iran has restored operational access to 30 of the 33 missile sites it maintains along the Strait of Hormuz, which could threaten American warships and oil tankers transitioning the narrow waterway. People with knowledge of the assessment said they show, to varying degrees, depending on the level of damage incurred at the different sites, that the Iranians can use mobile launchers that are inside the sites to move missiles to other locations. In some cases, they can launch missiles directly from launch pads that are part of the facilities. Only three of the missile sites along the strait remain totally inaccessible, according to the assessments. Iran still fields about 70% of its mobile launchers across the country and has retained roughly 70% of its pre-war missile stockpile, according to the assessments. That stockpile encompasses both ballistic missiles, which can target other nations in the region, and a smaller supply of cruise missiles, which can be used against shorter-range targets on land or at sea. Military intelligence agencies have also reported, based on information from multiple collection streams, including satellite imagery and other surveillance technologies, that Iran has regained access to roughly 90% of its underground missile storage and launch facilities nationwide, which are now assessed to be partially or fully operational, the people with knowledge of the assessment said. The findings undercut months of public assurances from President Trump and Defense Secretary Pete Hegseth, who have told Americans that the Iranian military was decimated and no longer a threat. On March 9th, 10 days into the war, Mr. Trump told CBS News that Iran's missiles are down to a scatter and the country had nothing left in a military sense. Mr. Hegseth declared at a Pentagon news conference on April 8th that Operation Epic Fury, the joint U.S.-Israeli campaign launched on February 28th, had decimated Iran's military and rendered it combat ineffective for years to come. The intelligence describing Iran's remaining military capacity is dated less than a month after that news conference. Asked about the intelligence assessments, a White House spokeswoman, Olivia Wales, repeated Mr. Trump's previous assertions that Iran's military had been crushed. She said that Iran's government knows that its current reality is not sustainable, and that anyone who thinks Iran has reconstituted its military is either delusional or a mouthpiece for Iran's Islamic Revolutionary Guard Corps. Ms. Wales pointed to a social media post from Mr. Trump on Tuesday, declaring that it was virtual treason to suggest that Iran's military was doing well. Joel Valdez, the acting Pentagon press secretary, responded to questions about the intelligence by criticizing news coverage of the war. It is so disgraceful that the New York Times and others are acting as public relations agents for the Iranian regime in order to paint Operation Epic Fury as anything other than a historic accomplishment, he said in a statement. The new intelligence assessments suggest that Mr. Trump and his military advisors overestimated the damage that the U.S. military could inflict on Iranian missile sites and underestimated Iran's resilience and ability to bounce back. The New York Times reported last month that the U.S. officials believed that Iran could regain as much as 70% of its pre-war missile arsenal. The Washington Post reported last week on U.S. intelligence showing that Iran retained about 75% of its mobile missile launchers and about 70% of its pre-war missile stockpile. The findings underscore the dilemma Mr. Trump would face if the fragile month-old ceasefire in the conflict collapses and full-scale fighting resumes. The U.S. military has already depleted its stocks of many critical munitions, including Tomahawk cruise missiles, Patriot interceptor missiles, and precision strike and ATACMS ground-based missiles. And yet the intelligence suggests that Iran retains considerable military capability, including around the vital Strait of Hormuz. The passageway carries roughly a fifth of the world's daily oil consumption, and the U.S. Navy now maintains a near-continuous presence, transitioning and patrolling it. The U.S. military's Central Command said in a social media post on Sunday that more than 20 American warships were enforcing the blockade against Iran. If Mr. Trump ordered commanders to launch more strikes to take out or diminish the Iranian capabilities, then the U.S. military would have to dig even deeper into stocks of critical munitions. Doing so would further undercut U.S. stockpiles at a time when the Pentagon and the major arms makers are already struggling to find the industrial capacity to replenish American reserves. Mr. Trump and his advisors have repeatedly denied that U.S. munition stocks have been drained to dangerously low levels. In private, Pentagon officials have offered similar assurances to anxious European allies. Those allies have purchased billions of dollars of munitions from the United States on behalf of Ukraine, and they are concerned that those munitions will not be delivered because the U.S. military will need them to replenish its own stocks, a worry that would only intensify if the president orders a return to hostilities with Iran. In testimony on Tuesday to a House Appropriations Subcommittee, General Dan Kane, the chairman of the Joint Chiefs of Staff, said, "We have sufficient munitions for what we're tasked to do right now." The joint assault on Iran by the United States and Israel inflicted considerable damage on Iran's defenses and damaged or destroyed many strategic sites around the country. Many of Iran's senior leaders have been killed, and its economy is staggering under the pressures of the war, leaving questions about how long it can sustain its hard line on a negotiated end to the conflict and the halt on nearly all oil tanker traffic and other shipping through the Strait of Hormuz. But Iran's apparent ability to retain substantial military capacity has exacerbated concerns among U.S. allies about the wisdom of the war and the generated criticism among Mr. Trump's anti-interventionist supporters who opposed getting into the conflict in the first place. The intelligence assessments on Iran's capabilities point to the consequences of a tactical choice made by U.S. military commanders. When American forces struck Iran's hardened missile facilities, the Pentagon, faced with limited stocks of bunker-busting munitions, opted to try to seal off many of the entrances rather than trying to destroy the entire sites with all of the missiles inside, officials said, with mixed results. Some bunker busters were dropped on Iran's underground facilities, but officials said military planners faced a difficult choice and needed to be cautious in using them because they needed to preserve a certain number for U.S. operational plans for potential wars in Asia with North Korea and China. As the New York Times previously reported, the United States expended roughly 1,100 long-range stealth cruise missiles in the war, close to the total supply that remains in the American stockpile. The military also fired more than 1,000 Tomahawk missiles, roughly 10 times the number the Pentagon procures in a year, and it used more than 1,300 Patriot interceptor missiles during the war, which accounts for more than 2 years of production at 2025 rates. Replenishing these stockpiles will take years, not months. Lockheed Martin currently produces around 650 Patriot interceptors a year. The company has announced plans to ramp up production of the crucial air defense weapon to 2,000 a year. But doing so will not be easy, and the industry's ability to produce rocket motors cannot be scaled up as quickly as Mr. Trump has demanded, officials said. Sean Parnell, the chief Pentagon spokesman, said the military has everything it needs to carry out its mission. We have executed multiple successful operations across combatant commands while ensuring the U.S. military possesses a deep arsenal of capabilities to protect our people and our interests, he said in a statement to the Times. This article was written by Adam Antos, a Washington-based investigative reporter focused on national security and intelligence matters. Maggie Haberman is a White House correspondent for The Times, reporting on President Trump, and Jonathan Swan is a White House reporter for The Times. Distracted and bogged down, Trump and Xi enter a summit of reduced ambitions. The war in Iran has cast a doubt of uncertainty on both superpowers, dimming early hopes that they could begin to address the larger issues that have frayed their relationship. By David Sanger. David Sanger reported from Washington and Beijing, where he is traveling for the president's upcoming visit. He has covered five American presidents and often writes on the revival of superpower conflict. This is not how President Trump wanted to arrive in China. When he delayed his long-awaited trip to Beijing by 6 weeks, Mr. Trump was betting he would arrive in Beijing this week, having forced the Iranians to capitulate to his demands. He anticipated that by now, the shattered Iranian leadership would have agreed to turn over its nuclear stockpile, forego its atomic ambitions, and reopen the Strait of Hormuz. The message to President Xi Jinping would have been clear. Chinese declarations of a superpower in decline were premature. Instead, Mr. Trump will arrive on Wednesday, with many in China wondering how he got bogged down by a far lesser power in a war he started. Iran's nuclear stockpile is exactly where it was, still under the rumble of an American bombing raid last June. The Strait of Hormuz, through which China gets more than 30% of its oil and a bit less of its natural gas, remains closed, with no obvious plan to pry it open again. And President Trump looks, as Chancellor Friedrich Merz of Germany said 2 weeks ago, humiliated by a smaller power having entered the conflict with no truly convincing strategy. But the war is also tricky for Mr. Xi. For all of China's global ambitions, he has been unable and unwilling to come to the aid of Iran, a political power, partner, and key supplier, and has offered no plan of his own to resume the vital flow of China-bound oil and gas. The result is that this is a summit like few others. The world's two major superpowers, eager to demonstrate their dominance, are both bogged down and uncertain about how the Iran conflict will play out in the context of their struggle for military, economic, and technological dominance. The result is that the ambitions for this summit have been greatly scaled back. The honor guards and celebrations will remain intact, and Mr. Trump is bringing a dozen or so of America's most powerful business executives with him, from Elon Musk of Tesla and SpaceX to Tim Cook, the soon-to-retire chief executive of Apple, to the top executives of Citi, BlackRock, Blackstone, Boeing, and Goldman Sachs. But the early hopes that Mr. Trump will finally begin to address the larger issues that threaten to drive the two nations into a new Cold War competition are quickly fading. The Iran war has been so all-consuming at the White House that beyond trade and other economic issues, very little has been prepared in advance. The chief negotiator with China leading up to the trip here has been Secretary of Treasury Scott Bessent, evidence of how central Mr. Trump regards the bilateral trade and economic relationship. But turning to the Treasury Secretary to take the lead would have been unthinkable in most previous administrations, where the Secretary of State and the National Security Advisor, both jobs currently held by Marco Rubio, would insist on purview over the entirety of the complex relationship. For the first time since Kissinger, R. Nicholas Burns, a longtime American diplomat who was ambassador to China under President Joseph R. Biden Jr., the Secretary of State and the National Security Advisor are not driving the relationship with China. Kissinger also held both jobs. That may reflect Mr. Trump's own shifts on China after he came to the office for a second term. He ran as a China hawk, denouncing its trade practices and accusing it of stealing American jobs and intellectual property. His first national security strategy, published in 2017, described China and Russia together as challenging American power, influence, and interest, attempting to erode American security and prosperity. His second, in 2025, described them as potential partners. That shift will likely be on display this week. Administration officials concede that their Chinese counterparts have refused to talk about their remarkably rapid nuclear weapons expansion, much less the new arms control debates swirling around artificial intelligence. Early hopes for a broad trade framework that gets at the critical issues tearing at their relationship, who controls supply chains and what kind of investments each nation is willing to tolerate in the other, may get short shrift. Mr. Rubio will be along, and so will Defense Secretary Pete Hegseth, an unusual, apparently last-minute precipitant. Of course, there will be announcements on sales of billions of dollars in American soybeans, which the Chinese need to buy anyway, and doubtless billions in Boeing airplanes and parts. Mr. Xi learned early that the key to dealing productively with Mr. Trump is to start with a full order book for American goods, all the more important because the American trade deficit with China has continued to surge, propelled by China's overproduction of manufactured goods, which has prompted deflation in Beijing. As in Trump's first term, the rest of the conversation is still something of a mystery, with much left to the private meetings between Mr. Trump and Mr. Xi. Robert Hamas, who helped prepare for some of Kissinger's first meetings with the Chinese, noted this week that most of a summit's outcome should be embedded in the draft communique, meticulously crafted by senior advisors and pre-agreed by the two leaders. The purpose was to leave no room for misunderstanding or differing characterizations between the two sides in the aftermath. At the end of this week, White House officials say there may be no communique at all. Aside from trade and tariffs, which are likely to dominate the summit, here is a look at some of the most contentious issues. A growing nuclear arsenal. When the last remaining major nuclear arms control agreement, New START, expired between the United States and Russia in February, Mr. Trump said it made sense to negotiate a new treaty only if China, which now has the world's third largest nuclear arsenal and the fastest growing, was a party to a new accord. In January, in an interview with the New York Times, he said that he planned to bring that up with Mr. Xi and that the Chinese were open to the idea. They are not. White House officials say that in the lead up to the summit, China's personal private position was that the same as its public one. There is no reason to enter negotiations with Washington and Moscow until Beijing has an arsenal comparable to those of the two other powers. The United States and Russia each have about 1,550 weapons deployed, the limit under New START, but with the treaty's expiration, they are both free to expand those numbers. According to the Pentagon's public estimates, China has around 600 weapons, a number expected to rise to 1,000 by 2030 and ultimately to 1,500. Mr. Trump is likely to raise the topic, one of his senior aides reporters on Saturday, but don't expect Mr. Xi to say much. Cybersecurity and artificial intelligence. 11 years ago, President Barack Obama and Mr. Xi stood in the Rose Garden of the White House and described what amounted to a first accord between the two countries on limiting state-sponsored cyber attacks. Confrontation will lead to losses on both sides, Mr. Xi said. The impetus had been the theft of more than 20 million sensitive personnel records from the Office of Personnel Management. Yet the accord was already unraveling within 2 years as China turned to outside contractors to conduct the attacks and reserved the most sensitive operations for its Ministry of State Security. In recent times, China has embedded itself into American networks with two very different kinds of cyber intrusions. One is apparently aimed at shutting down American power grids and water supplies in case over a conflict over Taiwan, another at sophisticated espionage that bored deep into the Justice Department's secret systems, among others. Now the artificial intelligence competition between China and the United States is making the cybersecurity problem even harder. If there is any technological development that should prompt both leaders to tackle this issue, it is the sudden shock of Mythos, the Anthropic model that has not been released to the public because it is expert at finding vulnerabilities in the computer code in a matter of milliseconds, speeding up hacking. That is a deeper threat to the systems that control everything from electric grids to missile targeting systems. Mr. Trump is considering an executive order that would require all such new models to undergo a government review before they are released, a reversal of the administration's approach so far. But American experts believe a Chinese equivalent may only be months away, and the only arms control that might work in this arena is one in which the two countries work together. So far, the only agreement in recent times on artificial intelligence came between Mr. Biden and Mr. Xi, who agreed in 2024 not to allow AI products to control nuclear weapons, and that basic common-sense accord took months. Taiwan. The White House says to expect no significant changes on Washington's policy toward Taiwan, dismissing talk that Mr. Trump might be persuaded by Mr. Xi to be more explicit in opposing Taiwanese independence. Chinese officials have been urging Mr. Trump to change the wording American officials use from saying that the United States does not support Taiwan independence to actively opposing it. It is unlikely that change will happen, at least in any formal way. But Mr. Chi may be counting on Mr. Trump using informal language to speak about a subject in which every word is parsed and measured. Looming over the discussions, what would happen to Taiwan Semiconductor Manufacturing Company, which makes most of the chips that go into building AI models and that power the iPhone and countless American weapons systems. Supply chains. Past generations of diplomats who dealt with China struggled with questions like how a non-market economy could integrate with a market one. Now the question is how to deal with two countries that believe they were over-dependent on each other. Mr. Trump's administration is intensifying a drive to hunt down and replace every source of Chinese supply for critical American systems, particularly weapons. That means building new sources of everything from rare earth

is unlikely to change. Gone is any pretense of solving the major structural issues at the heart of the world's most important bilateral relationship. China's mercantilistic economic model, its designs on absorbing Taiwan, and its active support of U.S. adversaries such as Iran and Russia. Michael Froman, the U.S. trade representative during Mr. Obama's second term, wrote last week, as such, the summit is unlikely to alter the character and course of the U.S.-China relationship long term. It is about managing for stability, not solving outstanding concerns. This is a Times exclusive. Kennedy is driving a vast inquiry into vaccines despite his public silence. Health Secretary Robert F. Kennedy Jr. has toned down his public criticism of vaccines under orders from the White House, but inside his department, a sprawling research effort is top priority. This article is by Christina Jewett and Cheryl Gay Stolberg. The reporters cover health policy and reported from Washington. Health Secretary Robert F. Kennedy Jr. has said little publicly about vaccines in recent months at the behest of the White House, worried that his unpopular stance will hurt Republicans in November's midterm elections. But he has not abandoned his quest for evidence that they are unsafe. Working behind the scenes, Mr. Kennedy is spearheading an intense push across health agencies under his purview for government scientists and federal data contractors to examine his long-held theory that vaccines are helping to fuel an epidemic of chronic disease, according to multiple people familiar with the effort. They said the wide-ranging inquiry is a top priority for Mr. Kennedy, who sees vaccines as a potential culprit in various neurological and autoimmune disorders, including asthma and allergies. It resurrects research into a number of ideas Mr. Kennedy has espoused, including whether vaccines are linked to autism and whether thimerosal, a preservative that has largely been removed from vaccines in the United States but remains in some flu shots, is dangerous. The effort is being led by Martin Kulldorff, a biostatistician and vaccine safety expert who rose in prominence during the pandemic as a critic of COVID restrictions and vaccine mandates, and is now the Health Department's Chief Science and Data Officer. Career scientists at the Food and Drug Administration and the Centers for Disease Control and Prevention are conducting the research alongside contractors who provide statistical expertise and access to millions of patient medical records. The initiative was described to the New York Times by six people who are close to it, all of whom insisted on anonymity because it is not public. The work is raising alarms among some vaccine scholars and critics of Mr. Kennedy, who have long accused the secretary of cherry-picking data and misinterpreting studies to claim that vaccines are unsafe and to limit their use. They fear Mr. Kennedy will use the findings to further erode confidence in vaccines, which the World Health Organization estimates saved 154 million lives over the past half century. Mr. Kennedy, who came into office saying he would do nothing to discourage people from getting vaccinated, has already taken steps to scale back the number of vaccines children receive. Public health experts complain that by spending money on issues that have already been thoroughly studied, he is taking funds away from research that might answer the very questions he is asking, including what causes autism. It just demonstrates that no matter what the general tone is about vaccines, whether we talk about them or not, the secretary is going to continue to try and look at the data and analyze it in a way that will help support the conclusions that he's already made, said Dr. Daniel Jernigan, who oversaw vaccine safety at the CDC until he resigned in August. And that, to me, is a real problem. Andrew Nixon, a spokesman for Mr. Kennedy, said in a statement that the effort reflected Mr. Trump's dedication to advancing gold standard vaccine research that will enable policymakers to better understand vaccine safety and efficacy and to assess how vaccine exposure, timing, and patterns affect health across the lifespan. Mr. Nixon said the work would inform vaccine recommendations.

0: recommendations address critical gaps identified by scientific and medical organizations, including the Institute of Medicine, and strengthen public trust in public health. He said the initiative also involved the National Institutes of Health and universities. It remains unclear what the effort will cost and whether it is supplanting other routine government vaccine surveillance. A former plaintiff's lawyer, Mr. Kennedy, has long said that he wants to build a body of scientific evidence on the harms of vaccines and environmental exposures, which he believes are behind an epidemic of chronic disease. That evidence, he has said, will lay the groundwork for legal action. That's how you really change policy, Mr. Kennedy said in a podcast as a presidential candidate in 2024. He added, I'm going to provide that enough science, sufficient science, on each one of these exposures and each one of these injuries to show who's causing what and hold them responsible in court. During a day-long meeting on the new vaccine research initiative in late February, officials from the Health Department and the CDC gathered to discuss specific studies and methods, including a look at the overall effect of the childhood vaccine schedule. Representatives from major health systems such as Kaiser Permanente were also at the table, given their role in allowing the CDC access to vast troves of data through its vaccine safety data link system. As part of the new effort, Mr. Kennedy has tasked some government scientists with studying the health status of vaccinated children compared with those who were not vaccinated. Mr. Kennedy co-authored a book, Vax, Unvax, Let the Science Speak, calling for such studies which he believes will prove harm from vaccines. Researchers say that such comparison studies would be riddled with pitfalls. Vaccinated children are more likely to receive medical care than those who are unvaccinated and are thus more likely to receive additional medical diagnoses that could be wrongly attributed to vaccines. Mr. Kennedy is also asking for a group to undertake new studies looking at the link between vaccines and autism. The project is also looking at the question of harm from thimerosal, a mercury-based vaccine preservative, according to people close to the effort. The preservative has been thoroughly studied and found to be unrelated to autism, but Mr. Kennedy has remained concerned about it and has rescinded federal recommendations for flu vaccines that contain thimerosal. Through the CDC alone, the cost of the project is estimated at $40 million to $50 million, according to a person familiar with the matter. The project is being overseen by Mr. Kennedy and Stephanie Speer, his closest advisor. Mr. Kennedy's new senior counselor for public health, Dr. Sarah Brenner, a veteran of the FDA who has voiced skepticism of vaccines, is expected to propel the studies forward in her new role, according to people familiar with the plan. The new vaccine initiative is not the first time the secretary has waged a behind-the-scenes effort to study vaccine safety. Last year, Mr. Kennedy faced significant pushback within federal agencies and from Congress when he deployed David Geyer, whose vaccine research is considered deeply flawed, to dig into vaccine safety data to explore some of the secretary's long-standing concerns. Mr. Kennedy's team put pressure on CDC officials, including Dr. Jernigan, who delayed Mr. Geyer. When Mr. Kennedy ousted Susan Monterez, the agency's director, Dr. Jernigan and other CDC leaders quit. Within the CDC and FDA, scientists have registered some relief that Dr. Keldorf, a pioneer in methods to examine vaccine safety, is leading the new inquiry. He worked on research that was groundbreaking in 2009 to monitor the safety of the H1N1 flu vaccine as it was being rolled out. The team he worked with found a slightly elevated rate of Guillain-Barré syndrome, an autoimmune condition associated with some vaccines. Martin has been known for decades as a top-notch vaccine safety scientist, said Daniel Salmon, a Johns Hopkins University vaccine researcher who worked with Dr. Keldorf on a vaccine data system that predated one the FDA now uses. Some scientists who worked with Dr. Keldorf in the past, though, wonder if the even-handed statistician they once knew changed during the pandemic. They point to a federal document co-authored by Dr. Kulldorff justifying sharp limitations on vaccines recommended to children in the United States, saying it left out reams of studies supporting flu and hepatitis B vaccines for infants and children. In 2024, Dr. Kulldorff joined Mr. Kennedy in litigation against Merck, the makers of Gardasil, a vaccine for the human papilloma virus, earning $400 per hour as an expert witness, court records show. Merck, the vaccine's maker, challenged Dr. Kulldorff's standing as an expert based on his prior research finding that the vaccine was safe. Dr. Kulldorff did not respond to a request for comment, and the health department did not respond to a request to make him available. Mr. Kennedy and Ms. Speer also did not respond to requests for comment. The CDC and the FDA already devote considerable effort to investigating vaccine safety, using a number of databases and research methods. But Mr. Kennedy's fellow vaccine critics find fault with the studies. They include Retsef Levi, a professor of operations management at the Massachusetts Institute of Technology, who focuses on risk management and the health industry, and also serves as Mr. Kennedy's hand-picked panel of CDC vaccine advisors. Many of them have serious methodological flaws, Dr. Levi said. Mr. Kennedy began raising questions about vaccine safeties about 20 years ago and became a champion for mothers of children with autism who blamed the condition on vaccines. People familiar with his thinking say he still feels deeply committed to those women and cannot reconcile their often heartbreaking stories with the vast body of research that discounts a link. For parents who believe vaccines have harmed their children, Mr. Kennedy is fulfilling a major promise. Katie Wright, whose 24-year-old son has autism, who got to know Mr. Kennedy through her advocacy for parents who questioned the safety of vaccines, said more research is necessary to restore trust in childhood immunization. There's been tremendous pushback, they say. Well, the research has been done, Ms. Wright said. Well, you know what? A lot of families are concerned. I don't understand the fear of delving deeper into safety research. As Health Secretary, Mr. Kennedy has demonstrated an unorthodox view of what makes for reliable findings about vaccines. He dismissed a major vaccine study of 1.2 million Danish children over 24 years as a deceitful propaganda stunt for failing to highlight a subset of about 50 children who were more likely to have gotten Asperger's syndrome, a diagnosis previously applied to high-functioning people with autism after getting vaccines. In the language of vaccine science, such findings are considered symbol and signal to be examined in more depth. Dr. Catherine Edwards, a Vanderbilt University expert in vaccinology, said she was concerned that the selective attention to such signals could be used to further erode the confidence that people have in vaccines. Mr. Kennedy has also made hasty changes to vaccine policy, often with minimal scientific justification for decision-making. Among these pivots was an overhaul in January of vaccine recommendations, reducing the number of immunizations for American children to 10 from 17. Though the plan was held up in court, Dr. Edwards said it portends a scenario where the findings of a certain effort get a big splash in the media or drive new policies before scientists can understand the reasoning. What they've done is also worrisome, she said, because there have been so many things that haven't been open and transparent. Inflation accelerates after weeks of war in Iran. Article by Lydia DePillis. The consumer price index rose 3.8% in April from a year earlier as higher energy costs replaced tariffs as the driver of higher prices for Americans. Consumer prices in the United States rose at the fastest rate since May 2023 last month as sharp increases in energy costs caused by the war in the Middle East made life more expensive for American consumers. The consumer price index rose 3.8% in April from a year earlier, the Labor Department reported on Tuesday, up from a 2.4% increase before the conflict started in February and a 3.3% increase in March. The increase was driven largely by energy prices, up 3.8% just since the previous month and nearly 18% from a year earlier. But the core index, stripping out volatile food and energy prices, also rose 2.8% over the year in April, up from 2.6% in March. I'm looking for anything where I can say, here's some relief, and that's just not very easy to do in this report, said Michael Reed, chief U.S. economist at RBC Capital Markets. Generally, inflation is moving in the wrong direction. The Federal Reserve tends to look past swings in energy costs, as they are generally expected to recede before translating into underlying inflation. But the hotter-than-expected measure will weaken the case for cutting interest rates this year, just as President Trump's pick for Fed Chair, Kevin Warsh, takes over from Jerome Powell. After the strong jobs report last week, many analysts have already moved back to their forecast for cuts into 2027. As the heat from Mr. Trump's tariffs has faded from inflation readings this year, shortages of commodities blocked from transiting through the Strait of Hormuz are taking its place as a pressure on prices. Average gasoline prices are above $4.50 per gallon, according to AAA, while diesel prices have nearly doubled. Higher fuel costs are bleeding into prices for airline fares, which rose 2.8% in April, as well as goods that get to market in a diesel-fueled truck or on a boat. Grocery costs rose 2.9% since last April, driven largely by the price of beef, which has been rising for over a year because of smaller cattle herds. Tomato prices have risen nearly 40% from a year ago because of a combination of tariffs, severe weather affecting crop yields, and higher fuel costs. A statistical quirk also pushed up the index, as federal surveys caught up from government shutdown last fall. Unable to collect housing data on its normal schedule, the Bureau of Labor Statistics had to wait until April, masking what might have been a swift deceleration, giving cooling rents and home prices. Rents and the pressure measure of costs for people who own their own home both rose 3.3% over the year, up from an annual increase of 3% for the previous 3 months. Data issues aside, there may be some real market dynamics at play. RealPage, an apartment data platform, estimates that asking rents have been rising for the past 4 months after declining through 2025. A few items kept the goods category from rising further, most notably used cars and trucks, which have fallen 2.7% since last April. Prices for appliances and medical care commodities also dropped last month, but apparel and sporting goods continue to grow and are up 4.2% and 3.9% over the year, respectively. Business leaders also see the higher costs filtering into prices. Chief executives surveyed quarterly by the Cleveland Fed on average see inflation running at 3.7% over the next year, the highest expectation since last April, after Mr. Trump imposed sweeping tariffs on most of the rest of the world. After the Supreme Court overturned that subset of tariffs, the average overall tariff rate stands at about 11%, according to the Yale Budget Lab, before taking into account how consumers have gravitated towards goods subject to lower tariffs. A Federal Reserve analysis recently found that 2025 tariffs had been fully passed through to customer prices, but it did not take into account subsequent tariff changes. Consumers have registered their disapproval with higher prices as well, through record low economic sentiment measures and deeply negative approving ratings for Mr. Trump's handling of the economy. Compounding their dissatisfaction, income growth has slowed. As of last month, when average hourly earnings rose 3.6%, from a year earlier, prices are now increasing faster than wages. With productivity rising at a brisk pace, the share of national income that goes to workers has sunk to its lowest point on record, and the personal savings rate is as low as it's been since the pandemic recession. Businesses are not passing along those productivity gains to labor, said Chris Hodge, chief U.S. economist with the investment bank Natixis. Since Americans' bank accounts have been drained in recent years, they are likely to cut back on discretionary purchases if energy prices remain high. That's obviously not good for consumer purchasing power, but it is good for inflation dynamics, Mr. Hodge said. Lydia DePillis reports on the American economy for The Times. Impossible Idea Offers Hope in Treating Pancreatic Cancer by Gina Colada and Rebecca Robbins. Pancreatic cancer is one of the most dire diagnoses in medicine. There are few available treatments, and they do little to help. For decades, experimental drugs flopped in trials. Many researchers believed the biological obstacles could not be surmounted. In what seems the blink of an eye, all that has changed. A drug nearing regulatory approval, Derazanazib, is the first to substantially extend the lives of patients with pancreatic cancer. It works by targeting a cellular protein that fuels not just nearly all of the pancreatic tumors, but also many lung and colon cancers. Those three are the leading causes of cancer deaths. Now some scientists predict that the approach could wind up being the most significant advance in cancer treatment in 15 years since the arrival of immunotherapy. The long scientific journey that led to the drug is a triumph of both public and private research funding, succeeding only after decades of false starts and dashed hopes, and the unraveling of conventional wisdom that turned out to be completely wrong. Every time there was an advance, it led to another dumping of dogma and finding out that what everybody assumed was true was actually not true, said Adrienne Cox, a researcher at the University of North Carolina. Scientists long ago identified their target, a smooth-surfaced protein inside cells called KRAS that is altered in certain cancers and drives their growth. Researchers often described it as a greasy ball, seemingly impervious to assault. Almost everybody thought it was going to be impossible to make drugs against KRAS, CRAS, said Marina Pasca de Maggiallo, a researcher at the University of Michigan. But it was possible. Over decades, academics laid the groundwork with support from the National Institutes of Health and the Howard Hughes Medical Institute, a non-profit medical research organization. Then industry refined the chemistry and turned the idea into a drug, using a novel approach that glues molecules together to grab and shut down the CRAS. And now that the protein targeting strategy shows promise, multiple companies have jumped into the fray. Dozens of similar drugs are now being tested for cancers of the pancreas, lung, and colon. The drug that opened the floodgates, Diraxonrafib, has been fast-tracked for review by the Food and Drug Administration and could win approval later this year. Until then, the agency has signed off on a plan by Revolution Medicines, the small Silicon Valley company developing the drug, to offer early access to some patients. The pills, three taken daily, are not a cure. Eventually, Diraxonrafib stops working. Many patients do not respond, and it has side effects that can be harsh, including rash, diarrhea, fatigue, nausea, and raw split fingertips. Until now, however, patients with pancreatic cancer have typically been offered grueling chemotherapy that does little to extend their lives. A gland deep in the abdomen, the pancreas helps regulate blood sugar and digestion. Only 3% of patients with cancer that has spread to distant parts of their body are still alive after 5 years. The disease kills more than 50,000 Americans a year. Revolution tested Diraxonrafib in a late-stage clinical trial in patients who had metastatic cancer and had already tried chemotherapy. For these patients, further treatment was viewed as a Hail Mary. Patients who received the drug lived for a median for over 13 months, compared with less than 7 months for patients who had chemotherapy, the company said in a news release. Researchers will present the findings at a major cancer conference in Chicago later this month. The study has not yet been published in a peer-reviewed medical journal. Scientists say the drug could turn out to be cancer's equivalent of breaking the 4-minute mile. It's the beginning, not the end, said Dr. Elizabeth Jaffe, a pancreatic cancer researcher at Johns Hopkins University. The greasy ball. The usual methods for finding a new treatment were not going to work for pancreatic cancer. A typical way for a drug to work is by binding to a pocket on the surface of a crucial protein, like rock climber finding a crack in a cliff surface in order to disable it. But CRAS, the greasy ball, had no obvious places where a drug could attach. It was in the early 1980s that researcher at MIT and Harvard discovered that human cancers could be caused by mutations in a family of genes called RAS genes. One of them was the CRAS gene. The CRAS gene helps cells regulate growth. It directs cells to make proteins that share its name, CRAS proteins that are switched on when a cell needs to replicate. Most of the time, the protein is in the off position. The cancer-causing gene mutations, however, leave CRAS proteins stuck in the on state. Once scientists identified the CRAS gene's role in cancer, there was a surge of activity among drug companies hoping to develop drugs targeting RAS proteins. They failed spectacularly. Everyone ran away from CRAS, said Channing Durr, a pioneering CRAS researcher who is now at the University of North Carolina. Very prominent members of the field argued, this is lunacy. This is crazy. Kevin Skohat, a scientist at the University of California, San Francisco, was not convinced. He had an idea. Maybe the greasy ball wasn't as smooth and impenetrable as everyone thought. He spent 5 years screening 500 molecules until finally he found a crack in the CRAS protein into which one of his molecules wedged. It didn't become a drug, but it was the first sign that maybe naysayers were wrong to think the CRAS protein was undruggable. Dr. Chicot republished his landmark findings in 2013. His work re-energized the field, and he later joined Revolution as an academic co-founder and advisor. Around the same time, Greg Verdine, a scientist at Harvard, was starting a company that would look for creative ways to target proteins, including CRAS. He wondered if there were any molecules in nature that could get around the myriad challenges of binding to CRAS protein. Nature, it turned out, had made what he called molecular glues, which can stick together two proteins that would normally never attach to each other. His thought was to custom design a molecular glue to disable CRAS. At the company he called Warp Drive Bio, Dr. Verdine and his team developed a strategy to stick a drug onto another protein in the cell, cycophilin, and then use the larger combined surface to wrap around CRAS and shut it down. Then the drug would drift away, moving on to attack another CRAS protein. Together, Dr. Chicot and Dr. Verdine's research showed that the greasy ball could be conquered after all. In 2018, Revolution, a small company that had been focused on drugs to fight infections, acquired Warp Drive and expanded on its work. Revolution's chemists took a bold approach to designing a compound, surprising company leaders. Their drug hit CRAS proteins when they were in the on state, both in healthy and cancerous cells, switching the on state to off. Similar approaches in animal experiments had killed mice. "We were nervous about that from the beginning," said Dr. Goldsmith, Revolution's chief executive, "but we started shrinking tumors in animals and seeing that the animals seemed to be just fine." This concludes the reading of the New York Times for today. Your reader for today has been Sherry Stewart. If you have any questions, comments, or suggestions concerning this program, please feel free to call us at 859-422-6390. 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
1: A journey, suffering the bumps of the rutted dirt road. "I was in real pain," she said. "I was terrified." At 38, she had lost 4 children to disease and hunger. Now she cradled her newborn son, Noor Mohammed, against her chest. He had entered the world in a moment of extraordinary vulnerability. A school inside the camp had also lost funding from UNICEF. the head teacher, Abdul Nasir Muhammad Farah, 30, was still there, working without pay, because his fingerprint unlocked a digital payment card stocked with cash from the World Food Program. He used the money to buy rice and beans, typically the only meal of the day for his students. "I can't abandon the children," he said. The World Food Program has traditionally relied on American government support for nearly half its budget. Given the cuts, it had reduced its allocation to the school by 60%, and that money was buying less at local markets. The school enrollment had swelled beyond 800 from fewer than 600 as the drought sent more families toward the camp. At the World Food Program's local headquarters, high walls were encircled in barbed wire. The head of the operation, Josephine Mooley, surveyed her warehouse space. 13 A-frame tents used to store medicines and nutritional supplements. 12 of the tents were empty. A single tent held cardboard cartons loaded with a peanut-based paste for malnourished children and pregnant and breastfeeding women. The cartons were emblazoned with the American flag, the USAID logo, and a message from the American people. "This will last for 2 months," Ms. Mooley said. "The pipeline is dry. Beyond July, the pipeline will be zero." This concludes the reading of the New York Times for today. Your reader has been Blanca Michael Ward. If you have any questions, comments, or suggestions concerning this program, please feel free to call us at 859-422-6390. Thank you for listening, and now please stay tuned for continued programming on Radio I.
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1: Hi, I'm Mickey Vandeleau, and this is USA Today, dated Friday, May 22nd. Let's get started. Kyle Busch's death, what we know about legends passing. Victoria Hernandez, USA Today. Kyle Busch died on Thursday, May 21st, at the age of 41. The NASCAR legend was hospitalized earlier in the week with what the Motorsport Series and his family called a severe illness. He did not recover. Tributes poured in from across social media to honor the two-time NASCAR Cup Series champion, husband, father, and friend. Busch's former rival, Dale Earnhardt Jr., was among those who mourned the loss of the Richard Childress Racing driver who was known as Rowdy. Our entire NASCAR family is heartbroken by the loss of Kyle Busch. Busch's family, NASCAR, and RCR said in a joint statement. A future Hall of Famer, Kyle was a rare talent, one who comes along once in a generation. He was fierce, he was passionate, he was immensely skilled, and he cared deeply about the sport and fans. Throughout a career that spanned more than two decades, Kyle set records in National Series wins, won champions at NASCAR's highest level, and fostered the next generation of drivers as an owner in the Truck Series. His sharp wit and competitive spirit sparked a deeply emotional connection with race fans of every age, creating the proud and loyal Rowdy Nation. Here's what we know about Busch's passing. Kyle Busch's cause of death. Kyle Busch's cause of death is not immediately known. The racing star was hospitalized this week with a severe illness. He was preparing to race in the Coca-Cola 600, which is on Sunday, May 24th. Earlier this month, he was heard on team radio at Watkins Glen talking with the team doctor and was battling a sinus cold. The Associated Press reported that Busch was testing in the Chevrolet racing simulator in Concord, North Carolina on Wednesday when he became unresponsive and was transported to a hospital in Charlotte. What illness did Kyle Busch die from? It is not known at this time what illness Kyle Busch died from. NASCAR said he was hospitalized this week ahead of the Coca-Cola 600 with a severe illness. He did not recover. At Watkins Glen on May 10th, Fox Sports noted during its broadcast that he had been fighting a sinus cold. He radioed into his team to have the track doctor meet him after that race, but he did not elaborate why. He still finished eighth, his best result for the 2026 season. Christy Ackert. Who paid tribute to Kyle Busch? Tributes poured in from across social media to mourn the death of Kyle Busch. Fellow drivers, the teams he raced for, and even his former rival, Dale Earnhardt Jr., reflected on the two-time NASCAR Cup Series champion's legacy. Kyle and I had a really challenging existence for many years, but we luckily took the time to figure out our differences, and that was something he instigated with a conversation in his bus around how we each managed our racing teams. Earnhardt Jr. wrote in an X post, "I was super eager for us to get on better terms. But it was he who made the effort for that to be possible. We did some media together, also to laugh through some of the things we put each other through many years ago." Who will replace Kyle Busch at the NASCAR Coca-Cola 600? Kyle Busch was preparing to race in the NASCAR Coca-Cola 600 this weekend, part of the greatest day in motorsport with the Indy 500 before he was hospitalized and passed away. Since Busch will not be competing, Richard Childress Racing is calling up Austin Hill, Busch's backup from the O'Reilly Auto Parts Series, for the Cup Series race in Charlotte. His most recent win came in February at Daytona International Speedway. Per Hill's bio on the NASCAR website, it was his 15th career win in NASCAR's second-tier series and his 11th drafting-style win, which added to his series record for the most drafting-style victories previously held by Dale Earnhardt Sr. and Tony Stewart. Andres Soto. Trump may release tax returns post-audit. Critics are skeptical. Josh Meyer, USA Today. Washington. President Donald Trump's long-running explanation for not releasing his tax returns was upended on May 19th when Acting Attorney General Todd Blanche issued a Justice Department document that effectively shut down any existing Internal Revenue Service audits, investigations, and enforcement actions against Trump, his family, and his sprawling business empire. Since his 2016 campaign, Trump has declined to follow the tradition of U.S. presidents releasing tax returns, saying he couldn't do so because of ongoing IRS audits. "I may even release my current returns," Trump told reporters May 20th when stepping off Air Force One at Joint Base Andrews in Maryland when asked about the agreement between the president and his own administration. Megan Faulkner, Communications Director for the watchdog group Citizens for Responsibility and Ethics in Washington, called on Trump to release his taxes now that the audits have shut down. Donald Trump has previously claimed that an ongoing audit prevented him from releasing his tax returns, and now that the IRS has agreed not to audit him, he's seemingly free to release him by his own standard, Faulkner told USA Today. He absolutely should release his taxes, as every president except him has for the last 50 years. But Trump has said he will release the returns before, and whether he actually will now is unclear. What do the White House and Trump organization say? The White House told USA Today on May 21st that it had no comment on whether or when Trump might release past tax returns, while also disclosing exclusively that the President and Vice President J.D. Vance have not yet filed their 2025 tax returns. The President and Vice President requested and received a 45-day extension in order to compile the necessary financial information and complete the report, a White House official told USA Today on the condition of anonymity because they were not authorized to speak publicly. This has been done previously as well, the official said, but did not provide details when asked. The White House referred USA Today to the president's statement to reporters about how he might release his current returns and to the Trump Organization, which oversees Trump's sprawling and growing real estate empire and other businesses. Alan Garten, the Trump Organization's executive vice president and chief legal officer, did not immediately return a request for comment. The DOJ deal accompanied Trump dropping a recently filed $10 billion lawsuit against the IRS for releasing some of his tax data, which was leaked to the New York Times, showing that he paid only $750 in federal income taxes in 2016 and in 2017. It also includes a $1.776 billion fund that could compensate the president's allies and others deemed by a commission to have been unfairly targeted by the federal government, potentially including those who attacked the Capitol on January 6, 2021. I won't be holding my breath. Some good government advocates are skeptical that Trump will release his returns, given all of his excuses in the past, including during the 2016 and 2020 presidential campaigns. Given Trump's commitment to stonewalling and blocking transparency into his finances, I won't be holding my breath, Faulkner said. Of course, I'd love to be surprised and have Americans get the overdue transparency they deserve. Before launching his 2016 presidential campaign, Trump said he would absolutely release his tax returns if he ran for president. During the Republican primary, he vowed to provide his very big, very beautiful returns, even hinting that he might provide the public with comprehensive financial records of his many companies. Over the years, Trump has offered various reasons for not releasing the information, especially that his lawyers told him not to because of IRS audits. At one point, he said voters would not be interested because there's nothing to learn from them. Trump told reporters in 2016 that his tax rate is none of your business and that he had paid substantial taxes while declining to provide specifics. And he boasted that he fights very hard to pay as little tax as possible. In more recent campaigns, Trump offered similar excuses for not releasing his tax information. Trump has always been free to release his taxes despite audits. Biden administration IRS Commissioner Danny Werfel told USA Today that while this type of audit immunity that's contemplated is unprecedented, it's not clear whether it creates an incentive or disincentive for Trump to actually release his tax returns. Presidents are not legally required to release their taxes. It's just more common practice that has been followed by most presidents, especially in recent decades, Werfel said. The IRS has said that those undergoing audits are not prohibited from releasing their tax returns. Is Trump trying to hide IRS audits saying he might owe $100 million? Some tax experts are skeptical about whether Trump will release his tax details because a bombshell New York Times investigation in 2020 that said Trump could owe as much as $100 million in unpaid back taxes and interest. In September 2020, as Trump was campaigning for re-election, the Times reported that he had paid only $750 in federal income taxes each in 2016 and 2017. He had paid no income taxes at all in 10 of the previous 15 years, largely because he reported losing much more money than he made, the Times reported, citing Trump tax return data and tax returns filed with the IRS that he had long sought to keep private. A decade-long audit battle with the IRS over the legitimacy of a $72.9 million tax refund that he claimed and received after declaring huge losses was also hanging over Trump. An adverse ruling newspaper wrote, could cost him more than $100 million. Given that reporting, Democratic Representative Mike Levin of California said Trump's settlement of his IRS lawsuit is the most corrupt thing I've ever seen from an American president. Where in the hell are my Republican colleagues? Levin said in a May 21st X post. Blanche, Trump's former personal defense lawyer, defended the deal and dismissed the Times report from 2020 as not true and the definition of completely made-up fake news without providing any information to rebut the paper's reporting. The unsurprising fact that an existing president of the United States does not have to go through more and more audits, which has been happening for years and years and years, in exchange for settling, shouldn't surprise the American people, Blanche told CNN on May 20th. It shouldn't surprise Congress. Inside Stephen Colbert's Late Show Finale, What You Didn't See. Ralphie Aversa and Brian Alexander, USA Today. New York City. For fans inside the Ed Sullivan Theater, the final taping of The Late Show with Stephen Colbert on Thursday, May 21st, was TV history unfolding before their eyes, and then it was history repeating itself. Departing host Stephen Colbert joined Paul McCartney on stage to sing the Beatles' classic Hello, Goodbye to end the final show in sensational fashion. Colbert loved the moment so much that he called for an encore, according to audience member Ray Lingenfelter from Eugene, Oregon. They actually did that take twice, which you might also not see on TV, but Stephen got so excited that he said, you don't get to sing with the Beatles every day, Lingenfelter tells USA Today. So he sent everyone back into position one, and they did the song again a second time. The cameos during Colbert's last show. During the live taping, Colbert was greeted by an all-star lineup that included Ryan Reynolds, Elvis Costello, Paul Rudd, and former bandleader John Batiste. There was a lot of emotion, Batiste said after exiting the building as he waved to fans and jumped into a waiting SUV. It was a very sentimental show, adds Lingenfelter. There were a lot of cameos. A lot of people popped up. Steve Hannis from Mountaintop, Pennsylvania, said he drove to New York City thinking that McCartney would be a final guest. I didn't have any inside information. Everything added up to me to make sense, notes Hannis, adding that everyone went crazy when McCartney stepped out from backstage. After Hello Goodbye, Hannis said the assembled band started jamming to a new song with the made-up lyrics, We Love You, Stephen Baby. And later on, McCartney was handed a trumpet for When the Saints Come Marching In, led by New Orleans-born Batiste. Following the taping, there were sentimental speeches. After the finale had ended, Late Show colleagues like bandleader Louis Cato gave some very sentimental speeches, said Lingenfelter. He is Stephen's true friend who said that behind the scenes, Colbert is this remarkable person, Lingenfelter says. And that's not something he has seen a lot in the entertainment industry. Lingenfelter has seen a taping of the Late Show before, but it was nothing like the historic TV finale. Only 20% of the show seemed normal, said Lingenfelter. They were throwing a celebration. They were all very excited to be here and do it for so long. But you could tell some of their jokes about getting canceled became a bit more pointed because they didn't want to go. Fuming at Trump over slush fund, Senate GOP skips town without passing ICE bill. Zachary Schirmelli, USA Today, Washington. Fuming about President Donald Trump's nearly $1.8 billion Justice Department fund that could compensate his allies, Senate Republicans derailed a massive immigration enforcement bill and left town until early June. Unease about the so-called anti-weaponization fund reached a fever pitch during a Thursday morning meeting with Acting Attorney General Todd Blanche. The DOJ's top lawyer was summoned to the Capitol to assuage lawmakers' concerns with what Democrats have characterized as a slush fund that may dole out money to individuals involved in the insurrection on January 6, 2021. So the nation's top law enforcement official is asking for a slush fund to pay people who assault cops? Senate Mitch McConnell, Republican from Kentucky, said in a statement after the gathering, utterly stupid, morally wrong. Take your pick. Senate Republicans emerged stone-faced from the huddle with Blanche, Trump's former personal attorney. Before long, they decided to go home, punting on a months-in-the-making budget vote to infuse federal immigration enforcement agencies with more than $70 billion. Trump initially ordered congressional Republicans to pass that funding by June 1st. The new delay means they've all but abandoned his deadline. Obviously, our members have very legitimate questions. Senate Majority Leader John Thune, Republican from South Dakota, said, acknowledging that GOP senators want to make sure the DOJ fund is fenced in appropriately. It makes everything way harder than it should be, he later said. The abrupt decision was a glaring sign of intensifying acrimony between Senate Republicans and the White House. Senator Bill Cassidy, Republican from Louisiana, and Senator John Cornyn, Republican from Texas, have become freer agents in the GOP conference after Cassidy lost his reelection campaign and Trump refused to endorse Cornyn, angering many of his longtime colleagues. The president also backed Cassidy's primary opponent, preventing him from advancing to a runoff and turning him into a lame duck senator until January. It all happened amid the sudden creation of the DOJ's controversial fund, of which Thune immediately said he was not a big fan. The backlash is already jeopardizing the president's legislative agenda in a midterm election year that will determine the success of the rest of his second term. They're stuck. They're flummoxed. Senate Minority Leader Chuck Schumer, Democrat from New York, said of Republicans, and it's a spectacle. DOJ tries to quell senators. As Republican senators prepared to vote on immigration enforcement funding this week, some of them begin eyeing the budget bill as a potential legislative vehicle to slap guardrails on the DOJ fund. Others, including Senator Rick Scott, Republican from Florida, were opposed to that push. "Why we're doing anything else is beyond me," he said. In an effort to quell the Republican unrest, the Justice Department sent a memo to lawmakers outlining restrictions on the so-called anti-weaponization fund. In the memo obtained by USA Today, the agency said that even members of Congress themselves could be able to receive taxpayer money through the fund. Eligible Americans could also potentially include Americans whose online speech has been censored at the behest of the government, parents silenced at school boards, senators whose records were secretly subpoenaed, churchgoers targeted by the FBI, and so on. Quarterly reports about which Americans have received relief will be created and shared with Congress, the memo says, but with redactions. The fund will cease processing claims in 2028 and deliver any leftover money back to the federal government. The memo did little to ease GOP concerns. The tense meeting ended with no concrete compromise between Trump administration officials and lawmakers. "This is going to be a leadership call," said Senator Roger Marshall, Republican from Kansas. Kyle Busch's last tweet will break your heart. Nick Brinkerhoff, USA Today. Kyle Busch was one of NASCAR's great legends. Was. It's that keyword that changes the tone completely and makes the rest hard to come to terms with. The two-time NASCAR Cup Series champion tragically passed away on May 21st at the age of 41 following a battle with a severe illness. Busch was rushed to the hospital earlier in the day, according to his family. And as tributes poured out all over social media, it's important to remember that his family is hit the hardest. NASCAR fans might have known the driver for his aggressive style and moxie outside of the car, but his two kids, Brexton and Lennox, knew him as just their father. And Samantha, his wife, knew him as a husband. It was just on May 18th that Busch was tweeting a birthday message to his son, Brexton, who is starting a racing journey of his own. "We hope you have some tissues nearby. Happy birthday at Brexton Busch," Busch wrote on X. "Your mom and I are so proud of you, who you're turning out to be. You're the best kid on and off the track. You amaze us every day. Keep doing what you're doing and there's no limit to what you'll accomplish. Love you, buddy." The 11-year-old began racing in 2020, following in the footsteps of his father, Uncle Kurt, and grandfather Tom. Brexton won his first race just 1 month into his racing career, something that has continued to this day. That post showed the evolution of Brexton, but it's also a post that will serve as a lasting image from a driver who left a lasting image on the sport. Perhaps that finality is the most difficult thing to grasp. It's enough to melt even the coldest of hearts, especially since the driver was just celebrating a win in the NASCAR Truck Series less than a week ago. Busch had just capped off his 69th win in the Truck Series and his fifth at Dover Motor Speedway when he was asked why those moments never get old. "Because you never know when your last one is," Busch said on May 15th. "As the racing community mourns the loss of a driver, remember, it's also profoundly sad for a husband and father who has gone way too soon, because this is one checkered flag that no one is ever ready for." Knicks versus Cavs, Game 2 takeaways. Jalen Brunson, Knicks, finding ways to win. Lorenzo Reyes, USA Today. New York. The New York Knicks are now two victories away from reaching their first NBA Finals in 27 years. The Knicks handled the Cleveland Cavaliers on Thursday, May 21st in Game 2 of the Eastern Conference Finals 109-93, and they unlocked a different way to win. It was role players who carried the day. All five New York starters hit double figures in scoring, with Josh Hart, who had struggled earlier in this postseason, scoring a team-high 26 points. Jalen Brunson and Mikal Bridges each scored 19, with Brunson notching a playoff career-high 14 assists. Karl-Anthony Towns added 18. Here are takeaways from Game 2 of the Eastern Conference Finals. It's a dangerous sign for Cleveland. The Knicks are finding different ways to win. Jalen Brunson was a perfect example of that. After igniting in Game 1 for 38 points, the Cavaliers threw double teams at him Thursday night, determined to make anyone but Brunson beat them. It didn't work. Brunson responded with calm and poise and facilitated the offense, dishing out a playoff career-high 14 assists. Some of that was by default. In the first half, his shot wasn't dropping, and he headed into intermission just 1 of 6 with 2 points. At that point, however, he already did have 5 assists. Credit New York's role players, Josh Hart chief among them, from draining shots when the ball found them. But Brunson masterfully leveraged Cleveland's added pressure into easier offense for his teammates. The Cavaliers even resorted to face guarding Brunson in the second half the full 94 feet of the court. If you don't send a second guy at Brunson, he's got a pretty good chance at scoring it, Knicks coach Mike Brown said after the game. If you send the second guy at him, he's going to make the game easier for his teammates. He's going to find them. They just have to step up and make shots. MVP candidate like Jalen is, you got to make the game easier for everyone else. And once New York's role players started hitting those shots, that only spaced the floor better for Brunson to take over. In the second half, he shot 6 of 10 for 17 points while adding 9 assists. The most positive thing for the Knicks is that this adjustment seemingly came up on the fly when the Cavaliers tried those tweaks in coverages, all of which shows that New York is capable of outmaneuvering Cleveland. I think it's an advantage for us learning how to play differently, Brunson told reporters after the game. There's going to be times when one game plan is going to be different than the next. Being able to adjust and learn on the fly and adjust on the fly is something that we need to continue to get better at, but I think we've been doing a great job of it. I think we just need to continue to be open to figure out how we can win the next game. The Cavaliers have no answers when New York goes on runs. In Game 1, it was a 30-8 blitz in the fourth quarter. Thursday night, it was 18 unanswered in the third. Either way, through two games in the Eastern Conference Finals, the Cavs have no blueprint to halt these explosive Knicks runs. They have coincided with cold stretches from Cleveland's offense, but Knicks coach Mike Brown spoke after the game about destabilizing the Cavalier defense with pace. The Cavaliers cross-match on defense, which means they have specific defensive assignments for each player. The issue can come up when a team likes to get out into open space and transition, which can force Cavaliers players to scramble to find their man. During that third quarter one, the Knicks exploited that. We have to play fast, so we're not going against a set defense all the time, Brown said. If you're a team that cross-matches and you get out in transition, it's going to be hard for you to find the right bodies. That's how we're going to have to play. We're going to have to play fast versus our cross matches to see if we can get something early in transition. How can the Cavaliers combat that? It helps for one to make shots. Cleveland shot just 38.8% from the field Thursday night. But the Cavaliers need to be hyper-disciplined in getting back to slow New York down. They need to avoid complaining to officials if they think they've been fouled, and they need to sprint back to their assignments. It's easier said than done, especially when considering the residual fatigue the Cavaliers might be feeling after needing a pair of 7-game series to get here. The Cleveland bench at some point needs to show up. With the length that the Knicks have at wing, it makes it difficult at times for Donovan Mitchell and James Harden to score. Cavaliers coach Kenny Atkinson said he was pleased with the process that generated Cleveland shots and complimented the team's shot selection. The issue is that they just didn't fall. A lot of that came from the bench, which scored just 17 points on 5 of 24 shooting, 20.8%, before Atkinson conceded the game and emptied the bench with 1 minute and 15 seconds left. At the end of the day, you've got to put the ball in the hole, Atkinson said. Tonight, we didn't. Max Struss and Sam Merrill, Cleveland's two snipers, shot just 1 of 11, 9.1% from 3-point range. Poor shooting nights happen in the NBA. The Cavaliers simply cannot afford another one like this. The series now shifts to Cleveland, where the Cavaliers are 6-1 this postseason. Perhaps that might be the spark that gets the Cavs bench going in a must-win Game 3 on Saturday night. Surprised your friend made the flight? Taipei travelers don't stress. Eve Chen, USA Today. The idea of arriving at a destination without a place to stay would unnerve many travelers, but not Allison Mark, who considers herself a very Type B. Mark spent 4 years backpacking full-time, mostly solo, before starting college in Australia this past year. With backpacking, it's sort of the culture to just do everything on very short notice, she said. I was pretty flexible from the beginning, but I did get even more so. It nearly got Harry the time she landed in Zimbabwe without lodging to list on her arrival's form and no internet access to find some. But she wound up getting a hostile recommendation from someone in the airport customs and immigration line. There's always going to be accommodation somewhere, unless like there's some huge event on in the city, she said. You always have a lot more options than you think you do. For some travelers, the idea of arriving in a foreign country without plans locked in sounds like a recipe for stress or anxiety. It is the opposite for frequent Type B travelers who find it freeing, allowing for more meaningful encounters and unexpected adventures. Here's how they do it. What is Type B? Type B personalities are often framed as the opposite of Type A. Whereas Type A people may be seen as goal-oriented, fast-paced, organized, and in control, according to the Cleveland Clinic, Type B individuals tend to be more relaxed, collaborative, and creative with a natural ability to manage stress and prioritize well-being, according to mental health app company Calm. The latter may seem like they don't have it together sometimes, which can frustrate their Type A counterparts, but going with the flow is the whole point for those who are Type B. Kevin Droniak, a travel content creator who's visited 54 countries, sees the benefits of both. It's like yin and yang. We need kind of both to like have a good trip, he said, noting Type A travelers can be counted on to research trips and make sure everyone gets to where they need to go. But it's such a good balance to have us Type B travelers also, because we can lower the stress levels of a very strict plan and itinerary. Deciding where to go. When Mark was backpacking, she would often choose destinations based on the cheapest flights on sites like Skyscanner. I would just pick somewhere I haven't gone before, she said. She said,

I don't like the cold at all, she said, speaking from Germany before heading to Thailand and the United Arab Emirates. And if I go to a tropical country, I like to have the beach close by. It's very important to me. One of her favorite repeat destinations is Mexico. I love the culture. I love how passionate they are. I love the music. I love the parties. I love the beaches, the food, the climate, she said. And Mexico is so huge. I've been to half the states in Mexico already. The State Department advises against visiting certain parts of Mexico and other destinations due to safety concerns, but Somogyi isn't worried. Of course, every country, they all have certain places, certain neighborhoods where you shouldn't go alone, she said. Don't leave out a place just because you're scared of it. Deciding what not to do. Droniak travels every week and likes to just let the wind take me wherever, he said. One of the first things he does in any destination is get coffee and ask the local barista for recommendations of things to do. Usually I take those recommendations really seriously, he says. He doesn't pack his schedule lightly, still remembering the time he went hiking along Kauai's famed Napali coast with Taipei friends and they had to turn around after reaching a scenic viewpoint because of a dinner reservation. Who knows when you're going to be back at that viewpoint, he asked. He couldn't stay behind them, but he's happy to go his own way whenever possible, like on a trip to Zhaozhou, China, Zhuzhaigiao, where he spent time wandering the canals while his friends ran around without him. There shouldn't be any shame involved with saying to your type A friends you're traveling with, hey, like I'm going to actually spend the morning by myself and just have a chill morning, he said. Type A travelers who invest time and energy in carefully laid plans can get irritated when type B counterparts want to change them. But Droniak added, if they're real friends, they're going to understand that. Mark didn't have to worry about that solo traveling, but fellow travelers could still shape her journeys. Sometimes I end up traveling with other people that I meet while traveling, Mark said, like the time she and some new friend drove down the coast to Morocco. I sort of like to keep it open so that I can just sort of see what happens. She acknowledges that travelers on short trips don't always have that flexibility. Certainly some people find it very stressful to not have things planned, and if you find it very stressful, there's no reason to do things that way because you're not going to enjoy it, she said. But if you are open to it, I think there's really a lot less risk than people realize. Sister of Cuban military business leader arrested in U.S. Kim Helmgard, USA Today. The United States arrested the sister of a Cuban official who presides over a vast Washington-sanctioned Cuban conglomerate of military-run businesses on the island, according to U.S. Secretary of State Marco Rubio. Addis Lastras Moreira was a sibling of the executive president of GAESA, short for Grupo de Administración Empresario, EMPRAESARIAL, or Business Administration Group. U.S. Immigration and Customs Enforcement confirmed in a May 21st statement that Moreira, who is living in Florida, is in U.S. custody and awaiting deportation proceedings. U.S. officials believe Moreira's presence threatens U.S. interests and undermines American foreign policy. Why it matters. Moreira's arrest comes as the Trump administration has repeatedly exerted pressure on Cuba to agree to sweeping economic and political changes on the Caribbean island. It has also openly discussed toppling Cuba's government. Her seizure is the latest development in the White House's push toward a Cuba endgame. What happens in Cuba could radically alter the U.S. business relationship with its longtime regional adversary. Alternatively, Cuba could be the next target for the Pentagon after operations in Venezuela and Iran. If the Cuba crisis unravels further, some experts believe it could unleash a fresh wave of migration toward the U.S. mainland. Moreira was managing real estate assets while allegedly aiding Havana's communist regime, Rubio said. Her sister is Ania Guillermina, Guillermina, Lastras Moreira. She is described by the Cuba's government as GAESA's Brigadier General. Cuban officials in Washington, London, and Rome did not immediately respond to a comment request about the allegation. Speaking to reporters in Miami on May 21st, Rubio said that Cuba poses a national security threat to the U.S. and that the likelihood of a peaceful agreement between the longtime foes is not high. Cuba's foreign minister, Bruno Rodriguez, pushed back and accused Rubio of lies and said the island has never posed a threat to the U.S. In other recent U.S.-Cuba developments, the USS Nimitz aircraft carrier and three escort warships arrived in the Caribbean Sea on the same day the Justice Department announced murder charges against Cuba's 94-year-old former President Raul Castro. The naval buildup echoes one that took place near Venezuela in late 2025. That ended when U.S. Special

0: forces seized Venezuelan President Nicolas Maduro and his wife Celia Flores on January 3rd. The Castro murder charges stem from the 1996 downing of two civilian planes over international waters that killed four people, three of them Americans and a U.S. resident. The evidence for this indictment is based on audio recordings of top Cuban officials that captured them talking about shooting down the planes. It was shared among U.S. intelligence officials and lawmakers, but never acted upon until now. A U.S. delegation led by CIA Director John Ratcliffe met May 14th with top Cuban officials to deliver a message from President Donald Trump that the United States was prepared to seriously engage on economic and security issues, but only if Cuba makes fundamental changes, including a promise to no longer be a safe haven for U.S. adversaries in the Western Hemisphere. Rubio traveled in early May to the Vatican, where he met with Pope Leo XIV. Cuba and its spiraling humanitarian crisis was on the agenda. The two Americans met at a time when the Pope and President Donald Trump and Trump's Catholic Vice President J.D. Vance had been taking their differences on war, peace, and church doctrine to spectacular new rhetorical heights. Rubio slapped Cuba's military regime and elites with new sanctions just hours after a meeting with the first American Pope. On April 15th, 5 days after U.S. and Cuban officials held secret talks and delivered an ultimatum in Havana, Cuban state security agents visited two high-profile political prisoners, according to audio recordings of phone calls obtained by USA Today. The agents made them an offer: leave Cuba or stay in prison. Military planning for a possible Pentagon-led operation in Cuba has been quietly ramping up for weeks, in case Trump gives an order to intervene there, USA Today learned in mid-April. USA Today was the first outlet to report in early March that the Trump administration was pursuing an economic deal with Cuba. Cuba context. The Trump administration has imposed an oil embargo on Cuba that has pushed the island to the brink of a humanitarian collapse. Trump has various options in Cuba, from pursuing an economic deal to regime change. All appeared varied and thorny, all of them fraught with political landmines. Go deeper on Cuba. For Rubio, disdain of the Cuban government was practically a birthright. He was raised among Cuban exiles in Florida, and his political ascent from local politician to U.S. senator was propelled by an unwavering hard line toward Fidel Castro and his successors. Minnesota nonprofit leader sentenced to 41 years in prison for pandemic fraud case. Natalie Nasa Alund and Tayo Nagayan, USA Today. A judge on Thursday, May 21st, sentenced the leader of a Minnesota nonprofit organization to more than four decades in prison in a nearly $250 million COVID-19 pandemic relief fraud scheme that exploited a federal child nutrition program. Amy Bach, one of 70 people charged in the case, was convicted for her role by a jury in March 2025 alongside her co-defendant, former restaurant owner Salim Ahmed Said. Bach was the founder and executive director of Feeding Our Future, whose employees recruited restaurant owners and others to open food distribution sites across the state of Minnesota during the pandemic. These sites, created and operated by Bach, Said, and others, fraudulently claimed to be serving meals to thousands of children a day within just days or weeks of being formed, the U.S. Attorney's Office for the District of Minnesota said. This was a vortex of fraud, and you were at the epicenter, U.S. District Judge Nancy Brassel told Bach during the sentencing hearing at the Minneapolis Federal Courthouse, as reported by the St. Cloud Times, part of the USA Today network. I made mistakes, so many mistakes, Bach, 45, said that during the sentencing hearing. If I could go back, I would do everything differently. I don't have the words to express how horrible I feel. What happened with Feeding Our Future? The U.S. Attorney's Office said Bach and Said oversaw a massive fraud scheme in Minneapolis that was carried out by sites under Feeding Our Future sponsorship. The plan was tied to the U.S. Department of Agriculture's Federal Child Nutrition Program, which provides meals to children in need. The research, which expanded during the COVID-19 pandemic, allowed for for-profit restaurants to run federally funded food distribution sites as long as a nonprofit organization sponsored them. Prosecutors said restaurant owners and others bribed Feeding Our Future employees to get the organization to sponsor sham distribution sites. The participants then spent federal funds intended for the sites on personal purchases, including luxury cars, houses, jewelry, and resort property abroad. Prosecutors accused Bach of being the mastermind, as previously reported by USA Today. The case drew further attention in 2024 when five people were charged with conspiring to bribe a juror with a bag of $120,000. Dozens of other defendants have already pleaded guilty in the case, while at least seven others have been convicted, according to prosecutors. Earlier this year, Minnesota Governor Tim Walz ended his reelection bid on the heels of mounting pressure that engulfed his administration over the scandal. What was Amy Bach charged with? Bach and Saeed, 37, were charged with multiple criminal counts, including conspiracy, wire fraud, and bribery, court records show. Saeed was also charged with several counts of money laundering. Amy Bach and Salim Saeed took advantage of the COVID-19 pandemic to carry out a massive fraud scheme that stole money meant to feed children. Acting U.S. Attorney Lisa Kirkpatrick said in a statement after the pair were convicted. The defendants falsely claimed to have served 91 million meals, for which they fraudulently received nearly $250 million in federal funds. That money did not go to feed kids. Instead, it was used to fund their lavish lifestyles, she added. Trump abruptly halts signing AI order, citing concerns with overregulating. Joey Garrison, USA Today, Washington. President Donald Trump abruptly halted plans to issue a long-awaited executive order on artificial intelligence hours before prominent tech executives were set to attend an Oval Office ceremony to watch the president sign the order. Trump told reporters on May 21st he didn't like certain aspects of a draft order that White House officials prepared for the president to sign as he raised concerns about overregulating the industry. I think it gets in the way, Trump said, touting U.S. innovation in artificial intelligence. We're leading China. We're leading everybody, and I don't want to do anything that's going to get in the way of that lead. The signing ceremony, originally scheduled for the afternoon, was canceled. Just a few hours before Trump confirmed the postponement, White House officials held a morning phone call with reporters to preview an order, typed out but lacking Trump's signature, that would make a federal government review of artificial intelligence models voluntary for tech companies before releasing the systems to the public. Although not mandating that AI models first be reviewed by the government, the order would represent more aggressive engagement with AI than Trump has pursued to date for the rapidly growing industry. Trump has taken a more lax approach with government intervention in the AI industry than his predecessor, former President Joe Biden. The voluntary framework, as outlined in the draft order, would create a process for AI developers who chose to engage with the federal government before releasing certain AI models. Participating developers would be asked to provide their models to the government 90 days before public release and also give pre-public access to critical infrastructure providers such as banks, Reuters reported. Nothing in this section shall be construed to authorize the creation of a mandatory government licensing preclearance or permitting requirement for the development, release, or distribution of new AI models, the draft order states. Yet despite the assurance, Trump raised concerns that even a voluntary framework could impede on AI innovation. I really thought that could have been a blocker, Trump said, without specifying which components in the order have him worried. Some AI companies, including OpenAI and Anthropic, already voluntarily submit their models to the U.S. Center for AI Standards and Innovation for safety evaluations and testing before releasing to the public. A voluntary framework seemed to be a middle ground between tech executives who oppose mandatory AI requirements and MAGA activists, including the president's former chief strategist, Steve Bannon, who have pushed for requiring AI developers to submit their AI models for government security tests. The draft order would also direct the expansion of advanced AI in national security systems, national critical infrastructure, and states and municipalities. Off campus and why so many young people are obsessed with sexy TV. Rachel Hale, USA Today. The internet is obsessed with the steamy hockey college romance, Off Campus. The show, based on Ellie Kennedy's best-selling Off Campus book series, quickly climbed to the number 2 spot on Prime Video's streaming charts after its May 13th release and scored a 95% rating on Rotten Tomatoes. Bookstores everywhere from Toronto to Sydney hosted watch parties celebrating the debut of the spicy rom-com adaptation. It's part of a larger trend. In Massachusetts, a bar hosted a Tell Me Lies-themed cocktail class inspired by the show's all-too-real portrayal of messy, toxic relationships. In New York City, Heated Rivalry, a queer hockey romance about two professional players on a slow-burn journey of lust and love, inspired themed raves and look-alike contests that drew thousands of fans. The shows have drawn viewers of all ages. For young people in particular, these series have created a cultural moment rarely seen outside of sport in today's couch potato, streaming-friendly TV era. They're getting people out of the house to gather with other fans. They're also hot, filled with sex scenes, body parts, and forbidden and fiery romantic interactions. And yet, research shows Gen Z, the cohort born in the years 1997 to 2012, is having less sex than earlier generations. For young viewers who aren't engaging in sex themselves but are seeking out emotional validation and connection, these stories may help fill a gap. Virginia Grammaroso, 25, a Chicagoland health educator who works with middle schoolers, high schoolers, and young adults, previously told USA Today. Grammaroso says that just because studies show Gen Z is having less sex doesn't mean they're not interested in and curious about sex. I think they still have desires related to sex. Consuming that media might almost fill that void, Grammaroso says. Why Gen Z is having less sex? Research shows a general decline in teens and young adults engaging in sexual activity. In 2023, 32% of teens said they had sex compared with 47% of teens in 2013, according to the Centers for Disease Control and Prevention. The trend extends to older Gen Zers too. About 24% of adults aged 18 to 29 had no sex in the past year, a figure that has doubled since 2010, according to a study from the Institute for Family Studies. Emily Moorhead, a Texas-based licensed professional counselor with expertise in sex and relationships, previously told USA Today that smutty entertainment can serve as a conversation starter for young people. When formal sex education is lacking or inconsistent, especially about LGBTQ+ sexual health, she says, young people use what's around them, television, books, social media, to fill the gap. Gen Z is craving information, and if the only media that they're getting representation with is social media or porn, they're not learning about real-life sex and real-life relationships that are safe and consensual and pleasurable, Moorhead says. Grammaroso adds that for some viewers, watching sex on TV can offer a sense of control that real-life dating doesn't amid ghosting, constant swiping on apps, and social pressures. Media can tie into that because they have an outlet for still engaging and almost expressing and connecting to their sexual wants and needs and questions without actually having to go out and talk to people and date people, Grammaroso says. Gen Zers' sex lives and dating style reflect a deeper trend of risk aversion. Young people are also drinking less. Though those things can be positive, they're also indicators that some Gen Zers may be socially isolated. Much of Gen Z missed out on pivotal years in the classroom or office during the COVID-19 pandemic, which hurt their ability to socialize. This follows a general trend of people reporting less desire to get married and have families at a young age. When sexy entertainment becomes mainstream. Moorhead says sexy entertainment has become more popular as Hollywood and the publishing industry have modernized how we speak about female pleasure. Claire Mazur, one of the founders of romance entertainment company 831 Stories, previously told USA Today that spicy romance is now a mainstream form of sex content that's a direct counterpart to porn culture. People may also be watching these shows as much for the intimacy as they are for the sex. For many viewers, the plot lines feel human, flawed, and real. With Tell Me Lies, for example, a lot of viewers relate to the sentiment of knowing a person isn't good for you, but struggling to walk away. Experts say it's important to remind young people that while it's great to enjoy types of media, they cannot replace genuine social and emotional connection. Watching relationships and watching these things play out cannot be in place of experiencing and living and creating relationships themselves, Grammaroso said. TJ Holmes surprises Amy Robach with wedding day confirmation. Edward Segarra, USA Today. TJ Holmes and Amy Robach are one step closer to walking down the aisle. The former Good Morning America host opened up about their upcoming wedding during an appearance on Bill and Giulania, the podcast, on Tuesday, May 19th. Holmes, 48, threw his fiancé something of a marital curveball when he revealed to hosts Giulania and Bill Rancic that the couple had settled on a wedding date. "Are you okay with that date? I had a date that I really wanted," Robach, 53, said, although she refrained from disclosing the specific day. "You're just telling me now on the podcast that you're okay with that date?" Holmes said the pair's conversation with the Bill and Giulania host made me more comfortable committing to the ceremony date. In December 2022, Holmes and Robach were removed from their hosting gigs with Good Morning America after the Daily Mail published video and photographs of the two married anchors holding hands and Holmes patting Robach on the bottom. The following month, ABC News confirmed that the controversial news personalities would not be returning to the show. The couple maintained their respective marriages were nearly over, but they were both decided not to respond to the allegations to avoid escalating the drama. 3 years after their dating scandal, Holmes and Robach revealed in October that they were engaged, breaking the news during an episode of their joint podcast, Amy and TJ. Bill Rancic joked during the interview that he and Giuliana could officiate Holmes and Robach's wedding as the couple are ordained online ministers. But the soon-to-be newlyweds didn't take the Rancics up on their offer, with Holmes teasing that they have a sentimental occasion in mind for their nuptials. "There is a way we want to get married that we haven't revealed necessarily, but it would be a very special to us," Holmes said. "We can't say what that is. That is a big thing for us." Death row inmate gets reprieve after botched execution in Tennessee. Amanda Lee Myers, Lucas Fenton, Evan Melans, and Nadia Yancey Bragg, USA Today Network. Tennessee has called off the execution of a death row inmate convicted of triple murder after his executioners failed to insert a backup intravenous line, prompting the governor to grant a one-year reprieve, the state's correction department told USA Today. The execution team quickly established a primary IV line for Tony Carruthers on Thursday, May 21st, but could not find another suitable vein for a backup line, which is required under the state's lethal injection protocol, the Tennessee Department of Corrections said. After the backup line failed, the team attempted to insert a central line pursuant to the protocol, but the procedure was unsuccessful, the department said. Carruthers was in pain as the executioners tried to find a vein, and there was lots of blood, one of his attorneys, Amy Harwell, told the Commercial Appeal, part of the USA Today network. Maria De Liberato, senior counsel at the American Civil Liberties Union's Capital Punishment Project, told reporters that the executioners tried to establish the backup IV line in arms, shoulders, foot, jugular, and chest. When they tried to establish a central line, she described it as Carruthers being stabbed multiple times and called it torture. While death row inmates aren't guaranteed a pain-free death, the U.S. Constitution mandates that their executions be free of cruel and unusual punishment. Carruthers had been set to be executed at 10 a.m. Central Time. Nearly 2 hours later, at 11:52 a.m., Harwell told the Commercial Appeal that executioners had removed the intravenous lines from her client. In a rare move following the failed execution, Tennessee Governor Bill Lee granted Carruthers a reprieve for 1 year. He did comment further. Last time there was a botched lethal injection in the United States was in 2024, when Idaho called off the execution of serial killer Thomas Eugene Creech after executioners had trouble placing an IV line. Problems with inserting an IV have lingered since the country's first lethal injection was performed in 1982. An analysis published by the Death Penalty Information Center found that it's the most likely execution method to experience problems. Here's what you need to know. More about Tony Carruthers' case. On February 24, 1994, Tony Carruthers and James Montgomery carried out three murders as part of their plan to take over the drug trade in their Memphis neighborhood and to prove to everyone how ruthless they were, according to prosecutors. They targeted a 21-year-old drug dealer named Marcellus Anderson, his innocent mother, and a 17-year-old friend, taking them to an empty grave that had already been dug for an upcoming funeral at a local cemetery, according to court records. Then, as the three victims begged for their lives, prosecutors say Carruthers and Montgomery shot the young men, rolled all three of them into the grave, and covered them with plywood and dirt, court records say. Anderson's mother, a 43-year-old housewife named Delois Anderson, was buried alive and died of suffocation. The funeral took place as scheduled soon after, and a person was buried on top of the hidden bodies. The crime may have gone undetected had Montgomery's brother not informed police about what happened and led them to the gravesite, court records say. The case, which became infamous in Memphis, has gained national attention in recent weeks amid Carruthers' fight to have testing done on forensic evidence and fingerprints that his attorneys say could exonerate him. Kim Kardashian recently called on Tennessee Governor Bill Lee to hold off on the execution for the testing, and the American Civil Liberties Union has joined his attorneys in the fight. "We know there is no physical evidence that matches Tony," Lucas Cameron Vaughn, interim legal director for the ACLU of Tennessee, said earlier this month. "Investigators recovered fingerprints from the home where the victims were kidnapped and locations exactly where you would expect a kidnapper to have touched. None of those fingerprints match Tony. To this day, they remain unidentified." Lee said in a statement on May 19th that after deliberate consideration and a thorough review of the case, he would not stop the execution. More about botched lethal injections. of more than 1,000 lethal injections in the United States between 1982 and 2010, 75 were considered to have been botched, according to an analysis by the Death Penalty Information Center, which tracks executions in the U.S. That's 7.2%, more than any other method, including firing squads, gas, electrocution, and hanging, the center says. During the country's first lethal injection in 1982, executioners in Texas struggled to find a suitable vein in Charles Brooks because of his heavy drug use. Fordham University law professor Deborah Deno wrote in a chapter in a forthcoming publication titled Six U.S. Execution Methods and the Disastrous Quest for Humaneness. In 2022, Alabama Governor Kay Ivey temporarily paused executions and called for an internal review after officials expressed issues inserting an IV in multiple cases. Factors include dehydration, stress, room temperature, and certain illnesses can make veins more difficult to access. Another problem may be that the person inserting the IV line during an execution lacks experience. Deno, the founding director of the university's Neuroscience and Law Center, told USA Today in 2022, "They may not be the person who you and I might go to have blood drawn who's done this 1,000 times, right?" she said. "I mean, it may be somebody who's doing much lower level kind of work, even though they're a medical professional." Attorneys speak out about Crothers' failed execution. Casey Stubbs, director of the American Civil Liberties Union Capital Punishment Project, said the repeated efforts to find an IV line for Crothers were barbaric. "Permitting Tony Crothers' execution without ordering DNA testing was a grave injustice," Stubbs said in a statement. "This injustice turned barbaric when Tennessee's efforts to set an IV line for the lethal drugs failed, and the executioners continued to press forward anyway with the botched execution." Melanie Verdicchia, one of Crothers' attorneys, told the Commercial Appeal that Tennessee was torturing a man who maintains his innocence in the name of justice. "This is not how our system is supposed to work," Verdicchia said. What's next for Tony Crothers? It wasn't immediately clear what the next step is in Tony Crothers' case, but he could live to see many more months or even years beyond the reprieve that Lee granted him. When Idaho called off Creech's execution in 2024, it was never rescheduled, and he remains on death row. Meanwhile, another state is scheduled to carry out an execution on Thursday. Florida is scheduled to execute Richard Knight for the 2000 stabbing deaths of a pregnant woman and her four-year-old daughter. I'm Mickey Vandeleau, and this has been USA Today. I'll see you next week.
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0: Polly! Polly, this is terrible.
1: Terrible? What?
0: JB, Dad thinks that...
1: I know. He thought Johnny was yours.
0: This is no laughing matter. He's going to take the baby away.
1: Well, I'd like to see him try.
0: That's because you don't know him. He'll get lawyers and investigators, use his influence. He'll get that baby away from you.
1: He can't do that. It belongs to me. We've got to stop him.
0: What can we do?
1: Take me to your father. Let me talk to him. I'll convince him.
0: He won't believe you either. He's gone off his head. He even wanted me to marry you.
1: Oh.
0: He wants to set me up with a ready-made family so he'd have a grandson. I tell you, it's serious.
1: Yes, it would be serious, marrying me.
0: I didn't realize how that sounded.
1: Will you please go?
0: I didn't mean that, Polly. I'm sorry. Now, don't you worry. I'll think of something to get you out of this spot you're in.
1: Oh, you will. Well, that's very kind of you, Mr. Merlin, but I wouldn't dream of putting you to so much trouble. I'm perfectly capable of handling this myself, and I promise you, by this time tomorrow, your poor innocent child will have a new father.
2: Mr. J.B. Merlin will see you now. This way, please.
1: Thank you. Now be careful, Jerome. Don't forget what I told you to say.
0: Not a chance. I got it all wrote out here on my shirt cuff.
2: Mr. and Mrs. Jerome Weiss.
3: Mr. and Mrs. Weiss? I thought my son introduced you as Miss Parrish.
1: That's the name I use in the store. We've been married for 2 years.
0: That's right. 2 years.
1: Your son David just called, and there seemed to be a misunderstanding about our baby.
0: Ain't that a laugh? When my wife, Polly, here, was first telling me, I couldn't believe she meant my baby.
3: Your baby?
0: Sure. Ain't he the image of his papa? That faraway look in his eyes?
1: Yes, and they're both bald-headed. So you see, Mr. Merlin, there's no need sending anyone to investigate the baby. It's a complete waste of time.
3: I can't believe it. It's as though there'd been a death in the family.
0: Dad, I've got some great news for you.
3: You have, David?
2: We certainly have.
3: And who are you, young man?
0: I brought him here, Dad. He's the father of Miss Parrish's baby.
3: What's that you said, David?
0: Go ahead, Fred. Tell him.
2: Mr. Merlin, my wife's a very nervous woman. My son is my son, and I'd appreciate it if you wouldn't send any investigators around to make any trouble for us.
3: Very interesting. David, do you know who that is?
0: Who? Where?
3: Right behind you. There in the corner.
0: Polly? But who's the man?
3: That's the father she brought. You two slipped up someplace. You've got one too many fathers. And I'm going to prosecute both of them.
2: Mr. Merlin, your son made me do this. I'll tell you the truth, and I know what I'm talking about. Your son is the father of that baby.
0: He's lying, Dad. That worm with Miss Parrish must be the father.
4: Don't you believe it. I'm only the landlady's son. I'm not the father.
3: I don't care who the father is. I'm the grandfather.
0: Polly. Polly. Where is she?
4: She's gone.
3: Gone? She'll take the baby. Catch her. I want my grandson.
0: Polly! Polly, let me in. Quick!
1: Get away from there.
0: Open this door. Let me in before my father gets here. I have to tell you something.
1: I don't care. I'll never open it. Get away. You get out of here. You're not going to get this baby.
0: I'm not trying to take your baby away from you.
1: Then leave me alone. You've caused me nothing but trouble ever since the first time I saw you. You know so darned much.
0: Polly, listen, please.
1: I won't.
0: You must. You don't know what I've been going through since you threw me out of here this afternoon. I thought I was doing all of this because I wanted to help you. But I know better now.
1: So do I. You're just a busybody.
0: Maybe. But I'm also in love, Polly. With you.
1: Huh?
0: It's the truth. You gotta believe me.
1: Oh, David. Do you mean it?
0: I can prove it. It must still be New Year's Eve somewhere.
1: Oh, David.
0: Polly, darling.
3: David, Miss Parrish, well, at least you could stop when I'm talking to you.
0: Huh? Dad!
3: Well, so I found you. I know it. I know it all the time. Well, David, what do you say now?
0: I confess, Dad. I'm the father of that child.
1: David!
3: Those are the first true words that have passed your lips in 48 hours. Come on, Johnny. Your parents are all tangled up. Let them straighten it out. You're going with your grandfather. And when you two can come to me as an honest married couple, you'll be very welcome. Until then, good day. Come, John B. the second.
1: Well?
0: You heard what Grandpa said. Let's go.
1: Do you mean that?
0: I got the license on the way down.
1: And you're willing to spend your life with a ready-made family?
0: If the family is you and Johnny.
1: You know something, David?
0: What, darling?
1: I'll bet this is the first time in history that a baby ever gave birth to a mother and father.
5: 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Jennifer Love as Polly Parrish. Mark Cregan as David Merlin and Jerome. Steve Verda as J.B. Merlin and the Man. Joe O'Connor as Fred, the butler and our announcer. And Pam Murphy as the matron and Mrs. Weiss. It was soundscaped by Laura Kerrigan and engineered by John Shea, with assistance from Elizabeth Vandenberg. 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
8: Welcome to WJCT's Radio Reading Service, reading from the Florida Times Union for Friday, May 22nd, 2026. My name is Ellen Eislin.
9: I'm Bill Robichaud.
10: I'm Shauna Holzendorf.
8: First, here's a look at what we can expect from the weather from Bill.
9: All right. Well, looks like we're going to have some warm weather for quite a few days now. So the Florida Times Union AccuWeather report says today we're going to have a high of 90 degrees. Maybe have a possible thunderstorm in spots. Possibility of precipitation about 55%, but that's going to drop down quite a bit during the evening, where we'll have a low of 73, where it'll be partly cloudy and humid. On Saturday, the temperature high will be at 90 degrees again, and a low of 72. Maybe again some precipitation at about 55%, but it's going to be humid regardless. Sunday, the temperature will drop by one whole degree, maybe down around 89 with a low of 72. The possibility of precipitation will be down quite a bit, down to 25%, but we're still looking at a lot of humidity then. On Monday, temperatures at 90 with a low of 71. Possibility of precipitation is still about 25%, which means it's going to be humid. And then on Tuesday, it's 91% for our high, 73%. And the precipitation will go up. So if the humidity is not going to get you, you might get a little wet at about a 60% possibility of precipitation. So that's what AccuWeather is letting us know.
10: I'll take that.
9: Yeah.
10: Okay. All right. First story, Nassau Wildlife Sanctuary open. Open for tours. Facility is now called Otter Space Wildlife. Got a few pictures here. One is of Keeper Amanda Clark as she visits with Poe the River Otter at Otter Space Wildlife, a Nassau County wildlife sanctuary now open for tours in Hilliard. Also, there's a picture of the fox. The fox is named Swiper. Swiper the fox. The red fox. And then there's also a picture of a gray fox whose name is Ferrari as he climbs on the shoulders of Jonathan Howard, director and owner of Otter Space Wildlife. Swiper the red fox was once extremely aggressive, twice attacking his Central Florida keeper. He was confiscated by the Florida Fish and Wildlife Conservation Commission and taken to another facility, which also could not cure the aggression. The fox was facing euthanasia when the state sought help from Otter Space Wildlife, a newly renamed sanctuary in Nassau County. There, time and patience worked wonders. This fox, within 6 to 7 weeks of being here, was able to be carried around like a pet and is now one of the most loving foxes we have, founder and director Jonathan Howard said. My staff is amazing and we're meant to be where they are. Taking an animal that may have been neglected and seeing it flourish is an amazing reward for the work, he said. Having a wild animal that was terrified of its owner or aggressive, that modifies its behavior and becomes loving or affectionate, or even just trusting, is a tremendous accomplishment and beneficial to the heart and soul of those who made it happen. Otter Space is a rural haven for about 250 animals that have been injured and cannot be released back to the wild, and others that have been born in captivity or have imprinted on humans. Swiper, Ferrari the gray fox, Danger the bobcat, Cosmo the skunk, and Orion the opossum are among the nonprofit's ambassadors. They are key to Otter Space's new identity as a sanctuary that now offers guided private tours, eating and petting areas, and limited interaction with some of the animals. Tegan, a fennec fox from the Sahara Desert, noted for its oversized ears, is one of the newest arrivals. The 100 animals selected for public viewing include fox breeds, Patagonian cavy, baby doll sheep, Nigerian dwarf goat, muntjac deer, striped skunk, North American gray wolf, caracal cat, serval cat, and river otters. The increased public access is both a fundraising and educational tool, Howard said. Animals like Swiper and Ferrari can teach visitors about the ecology of wildlife and why it is important to cohabitate, he said. The animals were here long before us, and they are losing their home and land at an alarming rate. The tours and other outreach efforts have a big impact on young people, creating an understanding of animals and creating compassion for them, he said. A rebranded refuge. Under its former name, Ark Wildlife Care and Sanctuary, the nonprofit also provided animal rehabilitation. Howard founded the Ark in 2014 to provide care, treatment, and shelter to orphaned, surrendered, and/or injured wildlife. At the time, the goal was to eventually release the animals into their native habitat once the babies were old enough and the ill or injured animals were recovered to make it their own, to make it on their own. But the nonprofit recently rebranded as solely a sanctuary for most animals, providing rehabilitation only for otters, minks, nutria, and beavers, and the occasional tough case of other animals, Howard said. The rebranding also included a name change, which stemmed in part from ongoing public confusion between the Nassau County Sanctuary and an animal rescue in St. Augustine, the Ark Rescue. The new name honored the sanctuary's long relationship with otters. We thought with our love for otters, it was appropriate, Howard said. Otters are very amazing, talented, and curious animals, as well as being clowns. The name Otter Space refers to the sanctuary being sort of a universe just for animals, he said. Otter Space has federal permits to house certain species of wildlife, as well as a U.S. Department of Agriculture exhibitor license required for a wildlife sanctuary that offers public tours and animal interaction. Careful deliberation comes into play about whether to accept any given animal. Our animals come from private individuals, zoos, confiscations, surrenders, and retired breeding programs, Howard said. We make tough decisions on some, as we only have so much space, and we are only permitted for certain species. We also have to take into consideration the type of animal and the food required, as the carnivores get expensive quick. Howard and the zookeepers lead the tours, with help from volunteers, when large groups are in attendance. There is a lot of education that goes with a tour. The visitors are told the history of the animals and how it affects the environment as well as agriculture, he said. Some animals were not included in the tours due to psychological, health, and personality issues, he said. Some do not respond well to people or crowds, so we give them their privacy. The animal's quality of life is key. Tours are offered at 10 a.m., noon, and 2 p.m. Thursdays, Fridays, and Saturdays at the 781 Carly Lane property in Hilliard. Admission is $20 per adult and $10 for children 12 years and younger. To set up a time, go to otterspacewildlife.com. Schools, homeschools, or other large groups should call Otter Space at 904-424-6543 for scheduling. The sanctuary also offers several levels of sponsorship. Proceeds go to food, habitats, and care of the animals. Good to have zoopers and vets on staff. Amanda Clark is one of two part-time Otter Space zookeepers, Tori Adams being the other. Clark said she was that kid who picked up snakes and lizards and dreamed of being a zooper or a veterinarian. She now relishes helping young sanctuary visitors shift their views of wildlife from fear to understanding. They're like little sponges. They soak up knowledge, she said. The purpose of Otter Space is saving animals' lives. The tour is education, she said. We teach conservation. It's my calling. The sanctuary's current operational costs run about $5,800 per month, including food, water, electricity, and salary for Clark and Adams. Also supporting the animals' care are two on-call veterinarians, Dr. Alicia Emerson of Port Orange, who serves as medical director, and Dr. Michael Payne in Callahan, and 15 volunteers. Caring for rescue animals, Emerson said, because many of these animals have nowhere else to go and often require specialized care that can be difficult to find. I love being able to use my knowledge and experience to help animals in need and support a facility that is dedicated to giving them a second chance at living in a safe and enriching environment. From Swiper, Ferrari, and Danger to Cosmo and Orion, Every outer space animal has its own unique story, and it is so fulfilling to know that the work we do genuinely improved their quality of life. By my leave, the sanctuary, I feel so happy and grateful to have been part of making a difference for animals that otherwise likely would not have had a chance. And there are two last pictures. There's Lolly, a 5-year-old river otter who seems to be enjoying her nice swim she's right at home in her enclosure at the Otter Space Wildlife in rural Nassau County. And then you have Zimba, a serval cat who growls as she stands on a perch in her pen at Otter Space Wildlife in rural Nassau County.
9: What a great story to lead with this morning.
10: Oh, that's pretty cool, right?
9: It's really have a lot of respect for all the folks that help in any sanctuaries like this. They're all over the state and all over the country, really, for a variety of different kinds of animals. And it really is extremely expensive, and they do rely on donations. So that especially if whenever they have carnivores. You can imagine going to the grocery store now for ourselves, trying to buy some beef or trying to buy some chicken.
10: I hadn't even thought of that.
9: Yeah, and these animals require those kinds of diets in order to survive. So, yeah, admission for these is to help take care of these animals. So, yeah, it's well worth it.
10: It's a very good, you know what, I was looking for something to do with my kids this summer. That might be one of them.
9: That'd be a great thing. Well, there's a couple here that has St. Augustine, Randy and Paula Ringhaver, who have donated $75 million to hospital, to a gift that they made to Mayo Clinic in memory of their infant son. And this is by Beth Reese Cravey of the Jacksonville, Florida Times Union from the USA Today Network. St. Augustine philanthropist Paula and Randy Ringhaver have donated $75 million to the Mayo Clinic in Jacksonville in memory of their infant son. The gift will support the National Mayo Health Systems model, Bold, Forward, Unbounded, designed to transform healthcare through integrated digital and physical spaces, according to Mayo. The physical space being supported by the Ringhavers is the 5-story expansion of Mayo's Hospital Tower in Jacksonville, opened in 2025. The $378 million project added 121 new rooms and integrated digital technology into patient care. The tower also now includes shell space for 3 additional stories. Philanthropy makes it possible for us to build the future of healthcare, said Dr. Kent Thielen, CEO of Mayo in Jacksonville. We are deeply grateful to Paula and Randy for their extraordinary generosity and trust. Their gift will change lives now and for generations to come in our community and around the world. The tower will be named after the couple's son, Randall Lee Ringhaver Jr., who died in 1980 at 8.5 months old from an aggressive form of leukemia. They also have a daughter, Bree, who was 2.5 years old when her brother passed away. When we walk into the tower, we feel optimism and confidence, Paula Ringhaver said. It symbolizes growth and progress. We believe in what Mayo Clinic is building here, and we trust that Lee's legacy will live on through the care and hope this tower represents. Well, who are the Ringhavers? The Ringhavers have deep ties to Mayo. Randy Ringhaver's father, L.C. Ring Ringhaver, became an ardent advocate after receiving care at the health system's Rochester, Minnesota flagship hospital. The elder Ringhaver founded Ring Power, the St. Augustine-based heavy equipment company. Other Ringhaver family members and Ring Power employees have been patients at the Jacksonville Clinic. We've seen firsthand the value of having Mayo Clinic's expertise close to home for our family and for Ring Power employees, Randy Ringhaver said. This gift reflects the values our company was built on, including giving back to the communities we serve and it demonstrates our confidence in Mayo Clinic's future. It's all about being bold, forward, unbound. Including the Lee Ringhaver Tower, the Bold Forward Unbound initiative covers about 725,000 square feet of new clinical research and education space at the Jacksonville Clinic. It also includes the Duan Family Building that opened in 2025 and contains the first carbon ion therapy program in the Western Hemisphere and two other projects that are still underway. A biomanufacturing expansion, and research and education building. Along with adding more capacity, these facilities feature innovative digital technologies that help them function like members of the care team, according to Mayo. Nationwide, Bold, Forward, Unbound will add about 4 million square feet of space to Mayo campuses. Together, these investments advance Mayo Clinic's bold forward strategy to transform healthcare through cures, data, and new care delivery models that enable patients to access Mayo Clinic's expertise anytime, anywhere, according to the clinic. Last year, Mayo received another large donation, $50 million from Ponte Vedra Beach philanthropist Gilchrist and Amy Berg. That gift targeted Mayo's Innovation Exchange, a business incubator that develops global healthcare solutions, according to Mayo. Established in 2019, the newly renamed Berg Innovative Exchange serves as a dynamic marketplace connecting internal and external innovators with expertise, resources, and opportunities, the clinic said.
8: This is Memorial Day weekend, time to honor those who gave the ultimate sacrifice for the United States. 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Jacksonville's Jazz Fest, Palatka's Blue Crab Festival and a guided wildflower walk in Green Cove Springs are what to do on Memorial Day weekend in the Jacksonville area. Jacksonville Jazz Festival all weekend long on Ford and Bay and Riverfront Plaza in downtown Jacksonville. Last year, a good friend of mine who was born and raised in Jax told me she had never attended the Jazz Fest. We fixed that immediately, and she loved it and couldn't believe what she'd been missing out on. Don't make the same mistake. One of the largest free jazz festivals in the country, Jazz Fest is easily one of my favorite downtown events. The music kicks off Thursday night, that was yesterday, at the Florida Theater with the Jacksonville Jazz Piano Competition, followed by 3 days of free live performances on the main stage at the Ford on Bay and down the street at Riverfront Plaza. This year's stellar lineup includes headliners Parliament Funkadelic featuring George Clinton, Andra Day, Nile Rodgers, and Chic and more, along with plenty of food and drink vendors along the riverfront. The music starts at 4 p.m. Friday today and runs through Sunday night. Riverfront Plaza, 2 West Independent Drive, Ford on Bay, which is 288 East Bay Street. This is free and open to the public. Also, the Palatka Blue Crab Festival all weekend long, downtown Riverfront, Palatka. Head down to the Palatka Riverfront this Memorial Day weekend for the annual Blue Crab Festival. This 3-day celebration highlights local culture, family-friendly entertainment, and, of course, plenty of fresh seafood. Well, there are kids' activities, live music on two stages, and a water ski show. So fun! The real star of the weekend is the food. 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Opening ceremony is 6 p.m. Friday, and the music won't stop until 9 p.m. Sunday. 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This is free and open to the public. Also on tap this weekend is the Ixia Native Wildflower Field Trip on Sunday. Bayard Conservation Area in Green Cove Springs. If you need a break from all the festival action, head out to the Bayard Conservation Area on Sunday morning for the epitome of a chill time, a guided wildflower tour hosted by the Ixia chapter of the Florida Native Plant Society. This walk is a rare opportunity to spot their namesake wildflower, the endangered Bartram's Ixia in full bloom. Bill, you are the gardener. Am I pronouncing that correctly?
9: Say that again.
8: Ixia. It's spelled I-X-I-A. Have you heard of that?
9: No.
8: Okay. Well, we'll go with it.
9: But sounds good.
8: Thank you. Confirmation. You will get to explore the beautiful pine flatwoods and wet savannas managed by the St. John's River Water Management District, which protects miles of the riverfront and supports an incredible variety of local wildlife. Be sure to bring water, sun protection, and comfy walking shoes. This is 9 a.m. to noon. The conservation area is at 485 Florida 16, that's FL 16, Green Cove Springs. Meet up in the parking area off of SR 16, just west of the Shands Bridge. This is free and open to the public. All free events this weekend. Our first photo is a beautiful skyline of probably, in fact, I know it is, last year's Jazz Fest, showing the Hart Bridge stage. It was right around the corner here last year. Now has moved back downtown, the Jazz Festival. And the Jacksonville Jazz Fest returns this weekend to Ford on Bay. This image comes to us from the Jazz Fest via Facebook. And then there's also a Jacksonville Jazz Festival logo. It says Jacksonville Jazz Festival 2026. This is, I would say a royal blue color, also with lighter teal, fitting for our city here, and orange. There are depictions of the sun, the stars, and the moon. So since it goes all weekend, day and night, I think I like that logo a lot. And one more photo, I think, to describe, actually two more. We see a view of the Palatka Blue Crab Festival along the river. There's a stage, and everyone here in this image, probably last year's picture, they are wearing shorts and T-shirts, and that was also a beautiful weekend for them. And then also there is a screenshot of the Native Wildflower Field Trip, which takes place Sunday, May 24th, 9 a.m. to 12 noon at the Bayard Conservation Area. That is in Green Cove Springs, and that is led by Adam Arendelle, and I happen to know that he is the husband of our reporter here, Amy Garrett, who is called Northeast Florida home for 25 years. She was born into a military family. She learned early how to be a tourist wherever she is, a mindset that keeps her curious about the Jacksonville area's hidden gems and new experiences. Amy loves festivals of all kinds, exploring nature trails, and saying hello to every single dog she meets along the way. And that is our Jax Today newsletter.
9: Well, we're so lucky to have, you know, the Jacksonville Jazz Festival is one of the premier music festivals in the country. It is just really amazing. I remember going to it early on when it was first starting.
8: And at the beach,
9: it? It was held at Mayport, down where the ferry is located, and that's where they put up the stage. Mm-hmm. I remember sitting down there and listening to Dizzy Gillespie playing Salt Peanuts. And I don't know why, that was so many years ago, but it was just an amazing thing to see.
8: What a treat. And the fact is, it's at Mayport. Now I understand the tie-in with the Memorial Day weekend and so forth.
9: It was pretty small venue at that time. But that was great. You know, we brought lawn chairs and sat out there. The musicians are just a few feet away from you. It was just really amazing.
8: My, has it grown.
9: Yeah, it's just really terrific. So
11: you make me feel like I need to go and listen to Salt Peanuts.
9: Oh, yeah.
11: I need to go and listen to that. Okay.
9: Crank up your YouTube and it'll be on there somewhere.
11: Most definitely. I got to do that on the way home. Okay. Traffic taints an otherwise successful Iron Man event. Let's see. There's a picture here. Says Iron Man Jacksonville competitors make their way through the 112-mile bicycle portion at Phillips Highway and Bay Meadows Road as traffic is backed up on May 16th. Which is, that's pretty interesting. Just to see, now I know why the traffic is backed up. I think downtown, not too far from here, this past weekend, it was the Ironman event. Very nice. Okay. So, Ironman.

letter, Hardwick addressed concerns about traffic safety, quality of life, and overall mobility. Hardwick cited congestion at major roads and intersections, including Naugatuck Parkway and the area near Davis Park. He said deputies frequently had to stop or redirect traffic because of gaps between groups of cyclists, while unmanned side streets created unsafe merging and increased congestion. The sheriff also suggested a more collaborative planning approach if the Ironman returns in the future, including avoiding peak travel months and improving communication with residents. What does Sheriff Hardwick's letter say? Here is the sheriff's full letter. Chairman Murphy, County Commissioners, and County Administrator. The intent of this email is to express my concerns regarding the recent Jacksonville Ironman event and its impacts on traffic, safety, quality of life, and overall mobility throughout our county. The event generated significant congestion at major intersections, particularly along Naugatuck Parkway and near Davis Park, where lane shifts and competing activities created extended delays. Deputies were frequently required to stop or redirect traffic due to wide gaps in cyclist groups, resulting in unpredictable conditions for both drivers and athletes. Numerous unmanned streets also contributed to unsafe merging and increased congestion. Increased risks are created when high-volume racing activity shares narrow two-lane community roads during peak weekend hours. To strengthen community safety and reduce disruptions for any future consideration of this event, we recommend a more collaborative planning approach involving county leadership, public safety partners, event organizers, and community stakeholders. Specifically, 1. Establish early coordination and collective sign-off from all relevant stakeholders before moving forward with major events. 2. Reassess the suitability of routing endurance events through densely populated residential areas. 3. Improve traffic engineering strategies to reduce road sharing between vehicles and cyclists. 4. Strengthen advanced community notification and create mitigation plans to minimize impacts on residents and businesses. 5. Consider minimizing or eliminating these types of events during peak months, i.e. April through August. We appreciate the benefits major events can bring, but they must be balanced with the needs and expectations of the community. By strengthening approval and planning processes together, especially when adjoining counties host events that directly affect our community, we can help ensure that mobility, safety, and quality of life considerations remain central to future event coordination. In closing, I do not support the return of the Ironman event to St. Johns County. How many people were injured during Ironman Jacksonville? 2 Ironman bicyclists were involved in collisions with vehicles in St. Johns County, according to a Jacksonville Fire and Rescue Department spokesperson. Another was taken to the hospital when 2 bikes collided on the course. Fire rescue personnel responded to a total of 58 EMS calls related to the race, mostly due to heat and exhaustion, officials said. Of the 58 calls, 18 people were taken to hospitals for treatment, 16 of whom were Ironman competitors. None of the injuries were life-threatening. 2 more Ironman competitors were pulled from the water during the swimming portion of the triathlon, but did not need to be taken to the hospital. The Jacksonville Sheriff's Office also arrested a drunken driver who recklessly sped through the race near Five Points, but no one was hurt. He was charged with 8 felonies plus nearly a dozen misdemeanors and violations. The total amount of EMS calls was similar to other large warm weather fire. How bad was the traffic for Ironman Jacksonville? The Jacksonville Sheriff's Office had hundreds of officers along the route directing traffic. But one of the issues was when the group of nearly 2,000 athletes started to spread out on the bike course. Officers would have to stop traffic to let a couple of riders through,
then could allow only a couple

0: more vehicles through before another biker approached. From 8 a.m. Saturday to 2 a.m. Sunday, there were dozens of intermittent road closures for the event. Residents reported traffic was backed up for hours, with Phillips Highway being the major roadway affected. Jacksonville City Councilman Raul Arias, who competed in the event, noted that traffic concerns were widespread. "I drove 112 miles, and there was traffic for 112 miles," he said. St. John's County Commissioner Krista Keating Joseph chimed in on the traffic impact, saying on Facebook that she sat in traffic for 3 hours. Watching the close calls of car versus golf cart versus bikers. In a post on her page, she said the St. John's County Board of County Commissioners did not vote on this event. She added that even the county administrator was unaware of the event. First Coast News spoke with Jacksonville Mayor Donna Deegan during the Ironman for a response on the traffic complaints. "We can always do better," Deegan said. "We'll have a debrief after this to try to figure out where we could have. We've been trying to communicate this for a long time. I know it's an inconvenience for one day, but just think about the benefit to the city. Will future Ironman events return to Jacksonville?" Meanwhile, the city plans to host 2 additional Ironman events in 2027 and 2028. City officials sent the following statement. "Jacksonville made history this weekend as nearly 2,000 athletes from 39 countries and across the United States descended on our city for the first ever Ironman Jacksonville. Hosting one of the most prestigious endurance brands in the world is a major win for our city. What these athletes showed us during the competition was nothing short of extraordinary. Every athlete who participated showed us their perseverance, grit, and determination to excel on the world stage. This successful event reflects exactly what Jacksonville is capable of. We are a world-class city, and Ironman chose us because of that. We benefit from the tremendous economic impact, the global exposure, the energy on our riverfront, and the pride on the faces of athletes crossing that finish line. We have a 3-year commitment to this exciting event, and we intend to honor it by getting better every year Ironman Jacksonville comes to town. That means celebrating what worked and being honest about what could have been done better. We are committed to a smoother experience for everyone next year and are already in conversations with Ironman organizers, JSO, and city staff to conduct a full after-action review to make sure traffic and safety concerns are meaningfully addressed. We are grateful to the Ironman organization, to Visit Jacksonville, to our Office of Support of Sports and Entertainment, to the Jacksonville Sheriff's Office, Jacksonville Fire and Rescue, and the countless city staff and volunteers who worked tirelessly to make this event a success. First Coast News has asked Ironman for a statement regarding the sheriff's comments. At the time of publishing, the station had not heard back. Times Union Metro editor Scott Butler contributed to this article.
1: And for a few small articles about nation and world briefs, starting with Kennedy fires leaders of Health Screening Advisory Group. Health and Human Services Secretary Robert F. Kennedy Jr. fired leaders of a federal advisory panel responsible for making health recommendations on preventive care to Americans. Letters were sent to at least 2 head members of U.S. Preventive Services Task Force to notify them of their current appointment ending, effective immediately. An HHS official who was unauthorized to speak publicly confirmed to USA Today. The U.S. Preventive Services Task Force has a major role in choosing what preventive health services will be covered by insurance plans at no cost to patients under the Affordable Care Act, such as cancer screenings, testing for sexually transmitted infections, mental health screenings, and important medications. While the task force typically meets 3 times a year, it has not met since March 2025, according to a recent CNN report. HHS spokesperson Andrew Nixon told the outlet in an email in March that the task force's first meeting of the year was postponed and will be rescheduled in the coming months. Trump prosecutor indicted for smuggling, quote, cake recipe files. A federal prosecutor who worked on special counsel Jack Smith's probe into President Donald Trump was indicted May 20th, accused of smuggling out secret office documents, some of which were alleged to be disguised as PDFs containing cake recipes. Prosecutors charged Carmen Mercedes Leinberger, 62, of Port St. Lucie, Florida, with 4 felony counts, and she faces up to 20 years in prison for destruction, alteration, or falsification of records in federal investigations, and more charges for concealment, removal, or mutilation of public records and theft of government property. She is accused of emailing secret documents labeled internal DOJ use only to her personal email, charging the file titles to chocolate cake recipe PDF and bundt cake recipe PDF. The documents were copies of Volume 2 of Jack Smith's findings in the classified documents investigation into Trump. The summary has not been made public, and a federal judge permanently barred its release earlier in 2026. Volume 1 of the findings was released publicly. Leinberger was arraigned in West Palm Beach, Florida on May 20th and entered a not guilty plea. A special prosecutor from the Northern District of Florida will handle the case. Outrage grows after Israeli minister mocks flotilla activists. Western governments voiced outrage on May 21st after Israel's far-right security minister posted a video of himself taunting Gaza-bound flotilla activists being pinned to the ground, with 2 later alleging they were physically assaulted in detention. The activist treatment by police officers under the direction of National Security Minister Itamar Ben-Gvir also drew a rebuke from Israeli Prime Minister Benjamin Netanyahu and from United States, Israel's staunchest ally. The activists, whose vessel was intercepted on May 20th in international waters by Israeli naval forces as they were trying to deliver humanitarian aid to Gaza, were all deported from Israel on May 21st, the Israeli Foreign Ministry said. Across Europe, governments summoned Israeli ambassadors to condemn the video. Italy demanded an apology. Spain said it would not tolerate maltreatment of its citizens, and France demanded the release of the detainees. Britain's foreign ministry said the video violates the most basic standards of respect and dignity for people, while Poland's foreign minister called for Ben-Gvir to be banned from entering the country. U.S. Ambassador to Israel Mike Huckabee said Ben-Gvir had betrayed the dignity of his nation. And last, Russia flexes nuclear muscles as tension rise with NATO. Russia launched nuclear-capable missiles and issued nuclear munitions to some units on May 21st as part of a major nuclear exercises and amid heightened tensions with NATO over the Ukraine war and drone activity in the Baltic. Russia is conducting some of the biggest nuclear exercises in years, involving 64,000 people to drill its forces in the preparation and use of nuclear forces in the event of aggression. Russian President Vladimir Putin told Belarusian President Alexander Lukashenko Russian Defense Minister Andrei Belousov and top generals that the use of such weapons would also be an exceptional and extreme measure of last resort. Quote, given the growing tensions in the world and the emergence of new threats and risks, our nuclear triad must continue to serve as a reliable guarantor or grantor of the sovereignty of the United States of Russia and Belarus, Putin said in the Kremlin. While Russia does not want to get involved in an arms race, he added it will develop its nuclear forces and keep them on a sufficient level, including with new missiles and submarines.
0: Okay. All right. How about TV? Catch up on TV's The Mandalorian. There has been an awakening. Star Wars is finally back on the big screen. The sci-fi franchise returns to movie theaters on May 22nd with The Mandalorian and Grogu. The first new Star Wars film since 2019. But the barrier to entry is higher than usual, given that the movie is a continuation of a TV show that has been on for 3 seasons. Even just watching that isn't enough, as there was also key Mandalorian plot points in the spin-off show, The Book of Bob's Fett. So, if your memory is foggy or you haven't watched it at all, this is a way to catch up. The Mandalorian Season 1. 5 years after Return of the Jedi, a peaceful democratic government called the New Republic has been established, but there remain holdouts who want to restore the evil galactic empire. One of them, former Imperial officer, the Client, Werner Herzog, hires Mandalorian bounty hunter Din Djarin, who is played by Pedro Pascal, to retrieve an asset. Din is shocked to discover that the asset is a baby Grogu. The child is strong in the Force and saves Din by levitating a creature that was about to kill him. Din initially brings Grogu to the Client and retrieves his reward, only to have a change of heart. Full of guilt, he breaks back into the Client's base, saves Grogu, and flees. In doing so, Din becomes a traitor to his bounty hunter guild, led by Greef Karga, the late Carl Weathers. The Mandalorians, who are renowned as the galaxy's fiercest warriors, have lived in the shadows since the Great Purge, an empire-led massacre on their home world of Mandalore. Din wasn't born on Mandalore, but was taken in by the Mandalorians after his parents were killed in the Clone Wars. His sect of Mandalorians follows a strict creed of requiring them to never remove their helmets, so Din hasn't shown his face to anyone since he was a child. While on the run, Din and Grogu make new friends, including Rebel Alliance soldier Cara Dune, played by Gina Carano, but Greef convinces Din to come back and help him kill the Client. Chaos ensues when the Client is gunned down by his boss, former Imperial Moff Gideon, played by Giancarlo Esposito, who swoops in demanding Grogu. Long story short, a showdown ends with Din, Greef, Grogu, and Cara escaping. Gideon also survives and is revealed to be in possession of an ancient lightsaber, known as the Darksaber. The Mandalorian Season 2. In Season 2, Din seeks to reunite Grogu with his own kind by finding a Jedi. On his quest, he meets other Mandalorians, including Bo-Katan Kryze, played by Katie Sackhoff, but is horrified that they freely removed their helmets. Bo-Katan explains the Mandalorians who raised Din and taught him to never show his face are religious zealots, known as the Children of the Watch, who broke from the Mandalorian society. Other Mandalorians, it turns out, take off their helmets whenever they want. Din eventually finds former Jedi Ahsoka Tano, played by Rosario Dawson, who can read Grogu's thoughts. She reveals Grogu was raised at the Jedi Temple on Kreskent, but was hidden when the Empire rose to power, and killed most of the Jedi. Ahsoka sends Din to an ancient Jedi temple site where Grogu can meditate so a Jedi will find him. While he's doing so, Grogu is kidnapped by Gideon's troopers. So Din launches a rescue mission and Bo-Katan tags along so she can get the Darksaber from Gideon. She plans to use it to retake Mandalore. As per tradition, whoever wields the weapon can rule the Mandalorians. But the weapon must be won in combat, and Din unintentionally wins it after beating Gideon in a fight. Din tries to simply hand the Darksaber to Bo-Katan, but this isn't an option. As Gideon's Dark Troopers close in, Luke Skywalker, Mark Hamill, arrives to save the day. Din removes his helmet to say goodbye to Grogu, and the child goes off with Luke to train as a Jedi. In the Book of Boba Fett, which is essentially The Mandalorian Season 2.5, Din has returned to bounty hunting and reunited with some old Mandalorian allies. The Armorer, played by Emily Swallow, and Paz Vizsla, played by Jon Favreau, who are rebuilding a Mandalorian covert. Din reveals he removed his helmet as the Armorer declares he's no longer a Mandalorian. Meanwhile, Grogu is still in training, but Luke feels his heart isn't in it, so he gives Grogu a choice. Remain with Luke or cut his training short and abandon the Jedi path by going back to Din. Grogu chooses the latter, and he and Din reunite. The Mandalorian Season 3. The Mandalorian covert, led by the Armorer, has grown significantly in Season 3, but Din is still not welcomed. The Armorer says that after removing his helmet, he can only be redeemed by bathing in the living waters on Mandalore. So Din heads to the planet, which is not cursed, as had been rumored. He bathes in the living waters, but nearly drowns before Bo-Katan saves him. Din is then welcomed back into the covert, and Bo-Katan is welcomed in too, as she bathed in the waters while saving Din. Din also reasons that because Bo-Katan during the rescue killed a creature that took the Darksaber, she can now claim the weapon. Bo-Katan does so and decides she'll use the Darksaber to unite all the Mandalorian factions, including those who do and don't remove their helmets, and retake Mandalore. On the planet, the Mandalorians encounter Gideon, who is revealed to have created clones of himself. He has been after Grogu so he can figure out how to give the clones the ability to wield the Force. In a final battle, the Darksaber is destroyed. Gideon and his clones are seemingly killed, and the newly united Mandalorians settle back on Mandalore. But a lingering threat remains, a shadow council of Imperial warlords who are plotting to destroy the New Republic. As the dust settles, Din adopts Grogu, who is renamed Din Grogu, and officially becomes a Mandalorian apprentice. Din also agrees to work for the New Republic as an independent contractor, hunting Imperials on a case-by-case basis. This sets up The Mandalorian and Grogu to depict one of these cases featuring Sigourney Weaver, Martin Scorsese, Jeremy Allen, and Jeremy Allen White as Rhoda, Jabba the Hutt's shockingly buff son. How to watch The Mandalorian, previous Star Wars movies before Grogu. The Mandalorian and The Book of Boba Fett are both available to stream on Disney Plus. The Book of Boba Fett should be watched after Season 2 of The Mandalorian, but before Season 3, though if you're in a hurry, you can skip the first 4 episodes of Fett and start watching with Chapter 5, when Din first appears. All 11 live-action Star Wars films can be streamed on Disney Plus. Given that Din Djarin's story is fairly disconnected from the rest of the galaxy, none of these previous movies are likely to be especially relevant to the new one, save perhaps for the 2008 animated Star Wars: The Clone Wars film, which introduced Rata.
1: And the 2026 hurricane season may look quiet on paper, but Florida is still exposed. There's a clear intent in the tropics this hurricane season as it sprints towards the storm-shedding El Nino and leaves additional clues that trigger another 2026 forecast for below normal activity. NOAA's prediction of 8 to 14 named storms, including 3 to 6 hurricanes, is the first time since 2015 that its Climate Prediction Center forecasts for a less active season that begins June 1st. The announcement, which includes the potential for 1 to 3 of the hurricanes to gain major Cat 4 muscle or higher, was made Thursday, May 21st, at the NOAA Aircraft Operations Center in Lakeland. It follows other forecasts this year that have watched the Pacific Ocean heat to a sizzle while the Atlantic idles. Most have determined that the 6 months through November 30th will be less active than average, largely based on the periodic climate pattern El Nino. A normal hurricane season, based on an average from the years 1991 to 2020, has 14 named storms, 7 hurricanes, and 3 major hurricanes. NOAA's forecast includes a 55% chance for a below-normal season, a 35% chance for a near-normal season, and a 10% chance for above-normal. Its confidence level in the forecast is high, at 70%. Don't let words like low or average change how you prepare, said National Weather Service Director Ken Graham, who spoke at Thursday's announcement. Unlike previous years, where a waffling atmosphere has muddled season forecasts, experts said that this year sits on more solid footing, with an 82% chance of cyclone thwarting El Nino appearing in the next couple of months and ahead of peak of hurricane season. About 95% of the strongest hurricanes ranking Category 3 or higher come after August 1st, with the peak season heating up in mid-August, when, if predictions are correct, El Nino should be well in place. This hurricane season rolls off a year when no hurricanes made landfall in the U.S., the first time that's happened in a decade. But it's also a year that will recognize the 100th anniversary of the Great Miami Hurricane of 1926 on September 18. Emergency managers and meteorologists have been anxious that a year without hurricane will lead to a complacency in preparations. That's despite the state getting knocked out by 3 storms in 2024, Milton, Helene, and Deb, devastating Idalia in 2023 and Category 4 Eon in 2022. We didn't have any hurricane landfalls in the United States last year, and there's a lot of talk about what the Atlantic season may look like this year. And National Hurricane Center Director Mike Brennan, May 13th at the Governor's Hurricane Conference, said, "But the risk is real, and we have to make sure that we're ready." Brennan noted that there have been 25 hurricane landfalls in the U.S. since 2017. That included 8 in Florida, starting with Irma. And this has been the WJCT Radio Reading Service for today's date at Friday, May 22nd, providing local news from the Florida Times Union and WJCT's Jacksonville Today. We hope you've enjoyed the broadcast. 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

sister is Ania Guillermina, Guillermina, Lastris Moreira. She is described by the Cuba's government as GAESA's Brigadier General. Cuban officials in Washington, London, and Rome did not immediately respond to a comment request about the allegation. Speaking to reporters in Miami on May 21st, Rubio said that Cuba poses a national security threat to the U.S. and that the likelihood of a peaceful agreement between the longtime foes is not high. Cuba's foreign minister, Bruno Rodriguez, pushed back and accused Rubio of lies and said the island has never posed a threat to the U.S. In other recent U.S.-Cuba developments, the USS Nimitz aircraft carrier and three escort warships arrived in the Caribbean Sea on the same day the Justice Department announced murder charges against Cuba's 94-year-old former president Raul Castro. The naval buildup echoes one that took place near Venezuela in late 2025. That ended when U.S. Special Forces seized Venezuelan President Nicolas Maduro and his wife Celia Flores on January 3rd. The Castro murder charges stem from the 1996 downing of two civilian planes over international waters that killed four people, three of them Americans and a U.S. resident. The evidence for this indictment is based on audio recordings of top Cuban officials that captured them talking about shooting down the planes. It was shared among U.S. intelligence officials and lawmakers, but never acted upon until now. A U.S. delegation led by CIA Director John Ratcliffe met May 14th with top Cuban officials to deliver a message from President Donald Trump that the United States was prepared to seriously engage on economic and security issues, but only if Cuba makes fundamental changes, including a promise to no longer be a safe haven for U.S. adversaries in the Western Hemisphere. Rubio traveled in early May to the Vatican, where he met with Pope Leo XIV. Cuba and its spiraling humanitarian crisis was on the agenda. The two Americans met at a time when the Pope and President Donald Trump and Trump's Catholic Vice President J.D. Vance had been taking their differences on war, peace, and church doctrine to spectacular new rhetorical heights. Rubio slapped Cuba's military regime and elites with new sanctions just hours after a meeting with the first American Pope. On April 15th, 5 days after U.S. and Cuban officials held secret talks and delivered an ultimatum in Havana, Cuban state security agents visited two high-profile political prisoners, according to audio recordings of phone calls obtained by USA Today. The agents made them an offer, leave Cuba or stay in prison. Military planning for a possible Pentagon-led operation in Cuba has been quietly ramping up for weeks, in case Trump gives an order to intervene there, USA Today learned in mid-April. USA Today was the first outlet to report in early March that the Trump administration was pursuing an economic deal with Cuba. Cuba context. The Trump administration has imposed an oil embargo on Cuba that has pushed the island to the brink of a humanitarian collapse. Trump has various options in Cuba from pursuing an economic deal to regime change. All appeared varied and thorny, all of them fraught with political landmines. Go deeper on Cuba. For Rubio, disdain of the Cuban government was practically a birthright. He was raised among Cuban exiles in Florida, and his political ascent from local politician to U.S. senator was propelled by an unwavering hard line toward Fidel Castro and his successors. Minnesota nonprofit leader sentenced to 41 years in prison for a pandemic fraud case. Natalie Nasa Alund and Tayo Nagayan, USA Today. A judge on Thursday, May 21st, sentenced the leader of a Minnesota nonprofit organization to more than four decades in prison in a nearly $250 million COVID-19 pandemic relief fraud scheme that exploited a federal child nutrition program. Amy Bach, one of 70 people charged in the case, was convicted for her role by a jury in March 2025 alongside her co-defendant, former restaurant owner Salim Ahmed Said. Bach was the founder and executive director of Feeding Our Future, whose employees recruited restaurant owners and others to open food distribution sites across the state of Minnesota during the pandemic. These sites, created and operated by Bach, Said, and others, fraudulently claimed to be serving meals to thousands of children a day within just days or weeks of being formed, the U.S. Attorney's Office for the District of Minnesota said. This was a vortex of fraud, and you were at the epicenter. U.S. District Judge Nancy Brassel told Bach during the sentencing hearing at the Minneapolis Federal Courthouse, as reported by the St. Cloud Times, part of the USA Today network. I made mistakes, so many mistakes, Bach, 45, said that during the sentencing hearing. If I could go back, I would do everything differently. I don't have the words to express how horrible I feel. What happened with Feeding Our Future?
The U.S.

0: Attorney's office said Bach and Sade oversaw a massive fraud scheme in Minneapolis that was carried out by sites under Feeding Our Future sponsorship. The plan was tied to the U.S. Department of Agriculture's Federal Child Nutrition Program, which provides meals to children in need. The research, which expanded during the COVID-19 pandemic, allowed for for-profit restaurants to run federally funded food distribution sites as long as a nonprofit organization sponsored them. Prosecutors said restaurant owners and others bribed Feeding Our Future employees to get the organization to sponsor sham distribution sites. The participants then spent federal funds intended for the sites on personal purchases, including luxury cars, houses, jewelry, and resort property abroad. Prosecutors accused Bach of being the mastermind, as previously reported by USA Today. The case drew further attention in 2024 when five people were charged with conspiring to bribe a juror with a bag of $120,000. Dozens of other defendants have already pleaded guilty in the case, while at least seven others have been convicted, according to prosecutors. Earlier this year, Minnesota Governor Tim Walz ended his reelection bid on the heels of mounting pressure that engulfed his administration over the scandal. What was Amy Bach charged with? Bach and Sade, 37, were charged with multiple criminal counts, including conspiracy, wire fraud, and bribery, court records show. Sade was also charged with several counts of money laundering. Amy Bach and Salim Sade took advantage of the COVID-19 pandemic to carry out a massive fraud scheme that stole money meant to feed children. Acting U.S. Attorney Lisa Kirkpatrick said in a statement after the pair were convicted. The defendants falsely claimed to have served 91 million meals, for which they fraudulently received nearly $250 million in federal funds. That money did not go to feed kids. Instead, it was used to fund their lavish lifestyles, she added. Trump abruptly halts signing AI order, citing concerns with overregulating. Joey Garrison, USA Today, Washington. President Donald Trump abruptly halted plans to issue a long-awaiting executive order on artificial intelligence hours before prominent tech executives were set to attend an Oval Office ceremony to watch the president sign the order. Trump told reporters on May 21st he didn't like certain aspects of a draft order that White House officials prepared for the president to sign, as he raised concerns about overregulating the industry. "I think it gets in the way," Trump said, touting U.S. innovation in artificial intelligence. "We're leading China. We're leading everybody, and I don't want to do anything that's going to get in the way of that lead." The signing ceremony, originally scheduled for the afternoon, was canceled. Just a few hours before Trump confirmed the postponement, White House officials held a morning phone call with reporters to preview an order, typed out but lacking Trump's signature, that would make a federal government review of artificial intelligence models voluntary for tech companies before releasing the systems to the public. Although not mandating that AI models first be reviewed by the government, the order would represent more aggressive engagement with AI than Trump has pursued to date for the rapidly growing industry. Trump has taken a more lax approach with government intervention in the AI industry than his predecessor, former President Joe Biden. The voluntary framework, as outlined in the draft order, would create a process for AI developers who chose to engage with the federal government before releasing certain AI models. Participating developers would be asked to provide their models to the government 90 days before public release, and also give pre-public access to critical infrastructure providers such as banks, Reuters reported. Nothing in this section shall be construed to authorize the creation of a mandatory government licensing preclearance or permitting requirement for the development, release, or distribution of new AI models, the draft order states. Yet despite the assurance, Trump raised concerns that even a voluntary framework could impede on AI innovation. "I really thought that could have been a blocker," Trump said, without specifying which components in the order have him worried. Some AI companies, including OpenAI and Anthropic, already voluntarily submit their models to the U.S. Center for AI Standards and Innovation for safety evaluations and testing before releasing to the public. A voluntary framework seemed to be a middle ground between tech executives who oppose mandatory AI requirements and MAGA activists, including the president's former chief strategist, Steve Bannon, who have pushed for requiring AI developers to submit their AI models for government security tests. The draft order would also direct the expansion of advanced AI in national security systems, national critical infrastructure, and states and municipalities. Off campus and why so many young people are obsessed with sexy TV. Rachel Hale, USA Today. The internet is obsessed with the steamy hockey college romance off campus. The show, based on Ellie Kennedy's best-selling off-campus book series, quickly climbed to the number 2 spot on Prime Video's streaming charts after its May 13th release and scored a 95% rating on Rotten Tomatoes. Bookstores everywhere from Toronto to Sydney hosted watch parties celebrating the debut of the spicy rom-com adaptation. It's part of a larger trend. In Massachusetts, a bar hosted a Tell Me Lies-themed cocktail class inspired by the show's all-too-real portrayal of messy, toxic relationships. In New York City, Heated Rivalry, a queer hockey romance about two professional players on a slow-burn journey of lust and love, inspired themed raves and look-alike contests that drew thousands of fans. The shows have drawn viewers of all ages. For young people in particular, these series have created a cultural moment rarely seen outside of sport in today's couch potato, streaming-friendly TV era. They're getting people out of the house together with other fans. They're also hot, filled with sex scenes, body parts, and forbidden and fiery romantic interactions. And yet, research shows Gen Z, the cohort born in the years 1997 to 2012, is having less sex than earlier generations. For young viewers who aren't engaging in sex themselves but are seeking out emotional validation and connection, these stories may help fill a gap. Virginia Grammaroso, 25, a Chicagoland health educator who works with middle schoolers, high schoolers, and young adults, previously told USA Today. Grammaroso says that just because studies show Gen Z is having less sex doesn't mean they're not interested in and curious about sex. I think they still have desires related to sex. Consuming that media might almost fill that void, Grammaroso says. Why Gen Z is having less sex? Research shows a general decline in teens and young adults engaging in sexual activity. In 2023, 32% of teens said they had sex compared with 47% of teens in 2013, according to the Centers for Disease Control and Prevention. The trend extends to older Gen Zers too. About 24% of adults aged 18 to 29 had no sex in the past year, a figure that has doubled since 2010, according to a study from the Institute for Family Studies. Emily Moorhead, a Texas-based licensed professional counselor with expertise in sex and relationships, previously told USA Today that smutty entertainment can serve as a conversation starter for young people. When formal sex education is lacking or inconsistent, especially about LGBTQ+ sexual health, she says, young people use what's around them, television, books, social media, to fill the gap. Gen Z is craving information, and if the only media that they're getting representation with is social media or porn, they're not learning about real-life sex and real-life relationships that are safe and consensual and pleasurable, Moorhead says. Grammaroso adds that for some viewers, watching sex on TV can offer a sense of control that real-life dating doesn't amid ghosting, constant swiping on apps, and social pressures. Media can tie into that because they have an outlet for still engaging and almost expressing and connecting to their sexual wants and needs and questions without actually having to go out and talk to people and date people, Grammaroso says. Gen Zers' sex lives and dating style reflect a deeper trend of risk aversion. Young people are also drinking less. Though those things can be positive, they're also indicators that some Gen Zers may be socially isolated. Much of Gen Z missed out on pivotal years in the classroom or office during the COVID-19 pandemic, which hurt their ability to socialize. This follows a general trend of people reporting less desire to get married and have families at a young age. When sexy entertainment becomes mainstream, Moorhead says sexy entertainment has become more popular as Hollywood and the publishing industry have modernized how we speak about female pleasure. Claire Mazur, one of the founders of romance entertainment company 831 Stories, previously told USA Today that spicy romance is now a mainstream form of sex content that's a direct counterpart to porn culture. People may also be watching these shows as much for the intimacy as they are for the sex. For many viewers, the plot lines feel human, flawed, and real. With Tell Me Lies, for example, a lot of viewers relate to the sentiment of knowing a person isn't good for you, but struggling to walk away. Experts say it's important to remind young people that while it's great to enjoy types of media, they cannot replace genuine social and emotional connection. Watching relationships and watching these things play out cannot be in place of experiencing and living and creating relationships themselves, Grammaroso said. TJ Holmes surprises Amy Robach with wedding day confirmation. Edward Segarra, USA Today. TJ Holmes and Amy Robach are one step closer to walking down the aisle. The former Good Morning America host opened up about their upcoming wedding during an appearance on Bill and Giulania, the podcast, on Tuesday, May 19th. Holmes, 48, threw his fiancée something of a marital curveball when he revealed to hosts Giulania and Bill Rancic that the couple had settled on a wedding date. "Are you okay with that date? I had a date that I really wanted," Robach, 53, said, although she refrained from disclosing the specific day. "You're just telling me now on the podcast that you're okay with that date?" Holmes said the pair's conversation with the Bill and Giulania host made me more comfortable committing to the ceremony date. In December 2022, Holmes and Robach were removed from their hosting gigs with Good Morning America after the Daily Mail published video and photographs of the two married anchors holding hands and Holmes patting Robach on the bottom. The following month, ABC News confirmed that the controversial news personalities would not be returning to the show. The couple maintained their respective marriages were nearly over, but they were both decided not to respond to the allegations to avoid escalating the drama. 3 years after their dating scandal, Holmes and Robach revealed in October that they were engaged, breaking the news during an episode of their joint podcast, Amy and TJ. Bill Rancic joked during the interview that he and Giulania could officiate Holmes and Robach's wedding as the couple are ordained online ministers. But the soon-to-be newlyweds didn't take the Rancics up on their offer, with Holmes teasing that they have a sentimental occasion in mind for their nuptials. "There is a way we want to get married that we haven't revealed necessarily, but it would be a very special to us," Holmes said. "We can't say what that is. That is a big thing for us." Death row inmate gets reprieve after botched execution in Tennessee. Amanda Lee Myers, Lucas Fenton, Evan Melans, and Nadia Yancey Bragg, USA Today Network. Tennessee has called off the execution of a death row inmate convicted of triple murder after his executioners failed to insert a backup intravenous line, prompting the governor to grant a one-year reprieve, the state's correction department told USA Today. The execution team quickly established a primary IV line for Tony Carruthers on Thursday, May 21st, but could not find another suitable vein for a backup line, which is required under the state's lethal injection protocol, the Tennessee Department of Corrections said. After the backup line failed, the team attempted to insert a central line pursuant to the protocol, but the procedure was unsuccessful, the department said. Carruthers was in pain as the executioners tried to find a vein, and there was lots of blood, one of his attorneys, Amy Harwell, told the Commercial Appeal, part of the USA Today network. Maria De Liberato, senior counsel at the American Civil Liberties Union's Capital Punishment Project, told reporters that the executioners tried to establish the backup IV line in arms, shoulders, foot, jugular, and chest. When they tried to establish a central line, she described it as Carruthers being stabbed multiple times and called it torture. While death row inmates aren't guaranteed a pain-free death, the U.S. Constitution mandates that their executions be free of cruel and unusual punishment. Carruthers had been set to be executed at 10 a.m. Central Time. Nearly 2 hours later, at 11:52 a.m., Harwell told the Commercial Appeal that executioners had removed the intravenous lines from her client. In a rare move following the failed execution, Tennessee Governor Bill Lee granted Carruthers a reprieve for 1 year. He did comment further. The last time there was a botched lethal injection in the United States was in 2024, when Idaho called off the execution of serial killer Thomas Eugene Creech after executioners had trouble placing an IV line. Problems with inserting an IV have lingered since the country's first lethal injection was performed in 1982. An analysis published by the Death Penalty Information Center found that it's the most likely execution method to experience problems. Here's what you need to know. More about Tony Carruthers' case. On February 24, 1994, Tony Carruthers and James Montgomery carried out three murders as part of their plan to take over the drug trade in their Memphis neighborhood and to prove to everyone how ruthless they were, according to prosecutors. They targeted a 21-year-old drug dealer named Marcellus Anderson, his innocent mother, and a 17-year-old friend, taking them to an empty grave that had already been dug for an upcoming funeral at a local cemetery, according to court records. Then, as the three victims begged for their lives, prosecutors say Carruthers and Montgomery shot the young men, rolled all three of them into the grave, and covered them with plywood and dirt, court records say. Anderson's mother, a 43-year-old housewife named Delois Anderson, was buried alive and died of suffocation. The funeral took place as scheduled soon after, and a person was buried on top of the hidden bodies. The crime may have gone undetected had Montgomery's brother not informed police about what happened and led them to the gravesite, court records say. The case, which became infamous in Memphis, has gained national attention in recent weeks amid Carruthers' fight to have testing done on forensic evidence and fingerprints that his attorneys say could exonerate him. Kim Kardashian recently called on Tennessee Governor Bill Lee to hold off on the execution for the testing, and the American Civil Liberties Union has joined his attorneys in the fight. We know there is no physical evidence that matches Tony. Lucas Cameron Vaughn, interim legal director for the ACLU of Tennessee, said earlier this month. Investigators recovered fingerprints from the home where the victims were kidnapped and locations exactly where you would expect a kidnapper to have touched. None of those fingerprints matched Tony. To this day, they remain unidentified. Lee said in a statement on May 19th that after deliberate consideration and a thorough review of the case, he would not stop the execution. More about botched lethal injections. Of more than 1,000 lethal injections in the United States between 1982 and 2010, 75 were considered to have been botched, according to an analysis by the Death Penalty Information Center, which tracks executions in the U.S. That's 7.2%, more than any other method, including firing squads, gas, electrocution, and hanging, the center says. During the country's first lethal injection in 1982, executioners in Texas struggled to find a suitable vein in Charles Brooks because of his heavy drug use. Fordham University law professor Deborah Deno wrote in a chapter in a forthcoming publication titled Six U.S. Execution Methods and the Disastrous Quest for Humaneness. In 2022, Alabama Governor Kay Ivey temporarily paused executions and called for an internal review after officials expressed issues inserting an IV in multiple cases. Factors include dehydration, stress, room temperature, and certain illnesses can make veins more difficult to access. Another problem may be that the person inserting the IV line during an execution lacks experience. Deno, the founding director of the university's Neuroscience and Law Center, told USA Today in 2022, "They may not be the person you and I might go to have blood drawn who's done this 1,000 times, right?" she said. "I mean, it may be somebody who's doing much lower level kind of work, even though they're a medical professional." Attorneys speak out about Carruthers' failed execution. Casey Stubbs, director of the American Civil Liberties Union Capital Punishment Project, said the repeated efforts to find an IV line for Carruthers were barbaric. "Permitting Tony Carruthers' execution without ordering DNA testing was a grave injustice," Stubbs said in a statement. "This injustice turned barbaric when Tennessee's efforts to set an IV line for the lethal drugs failed, and the executioners continue to press forward anyway with the botched execution." Melanie Verdicchia, one of Carruthers' attorneys, told the Commercial Appeal that Tennessee was torturing a man who maintains his innocence in the name of justice. "This is not how our system is supposed to work," Verdicchia said. What's next for Tony Carruthers? It wasn't immediately clear what the next step is in Tony Carruthers' case, but he could live to see many more months or even years beyond the reprieve that Lee granted him. When Idaho called off Creech's execution in 2024, it was never rescheduled, and he remains on death row. Meanwhile, another state is scheduled to carry out an execution on Thursday. Florida is scheduled to execute Richard Knight for the 2000 stabbing deaths of a pregnant woman and her 4-year-old daughter. I'm Mickey Vandeleau, and this has been USA Today. I'll see you next week.
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0: This program is intended for a print-impaired audience and is brought to you by Mind's Eye.
1: Hello, this is Janet Leffler, and we're going to read the Wall Street Journal for Friday, May 22nd. Our first article on the front page, Trump collides with GOP senators over $1.8 billion anti-weaponization fund. Senate Republicans broke with President Trump over his administration's plan to create a $1.8 billion settlement fund to pay people who claim political persecution, with widespread opposition forcing party leaders Thursday to abandon votes on immigration enforcement funding and send lawmakers home early for their Memorial Day break. The anti-weaponization fund is a Trump priority after he alleged for years that his supporters, including those prosecuted over the January 6, 2021 attack of the Capitol, had been targeted unfairly by the Biden administration. But its creation has run into blowback in the Senate. An immigration enforcement bill gave senators leverage to dig in their heels. I don't like the fund at all, said Senator John Curtis, a Republican from Utah, who added he didn't think any guardrails could fix it. Senator Tom Tillis, a Republican from North Carolina, a frequent target of Trump criticism who is retiring, called it a peyote pot for punks. With no resolution in sight, Senator Majority Leader Tom Tomb, Republican from South Dakota, sent senators home for their week-long Memorial Day recess, putting the Republican-led Congress on course to miss Trump's deadline to have the Immigration and Customs Enforcement and Border Patrol measure on his desk by June 1. Passing the measure obviously became a more complicated and bumpy path than we had hoped for, said Thune, who had raised his own concerns about the fund and said his colleagues had very legitimate questions. Opposition to the weaponization fund went far beyond the handful of GOP senators who have spoken up publicly and included far more than half of the Senate Republicans, according to people familiar with the matter. The fight comes as Republicans are growing nervous about their prospects for midterms and their ability to pass any significant legislation before November. The president's decision this week to target another GOP senator, John Cornyn of Texas, for political extinction, rattled many Republicans whose loyalty to the White House had been steadfast. Asked if he was losing control of Senate Republicans, Trump responded, "I really don't know. I can tell you I only do what's right." Republicans have been aiming to pass a $70 billion multi-year package for ICE and Border Patrol this week and send it to the House. Some GOP senators then pushed for adding language to the bill that could curtail the anti-weaponization fund, crossing Trump. Lawmakers also were bracing for potential Democratic amendments that would force them to take a public stand on the fund. Acting Attorney General Todd Blanche, Trump's former personal lawyer, was dispatched Thursday morning to Capitol Hill to brief lawmakers on the fund and listen to their concerns. The two-hour closed-door meeting failed to win over Republican dissenters, and lawmakers left looking glum. So the nation's top law enforcement official is asking for a slush fund to pay people who assault cops. Utterly stupid, morally wrong, take your pick, said Senator Mitch McConnell, the Republican from Kentucky, the former GOP leader who is retiring after this term. Senator Lisa Murkowski, a Republican from Alaska, described the mood in the Blanche meeting as challenging. She said the announcement of the fund by Blanche earlier this week dropped a bomb in the middle of a pretty well-planned-out process to pass the immigration package. The fund is a byproduct of a lawsuit that Trump filed against the IRS, seeking $10 billion in damages for the illegal disclosure of his tax returns by a government contractor. Trump then dropped the suit in advance of a federal judge's deadline in exchange for the creation of the fund and an announcement by Blanche that pending tax audits of Trump and his businesses will cease. In a one-page overview of the fund sent to the Senate Republicans, the Justice Department wrote that there is no partisan restriction. Democrats can submit claims too, and noted that as part of the settlement creating the fund, the president, his sons, and the Trump Organization LLC will receive a formal apology, but no monetary payment or damages of any kind. They cannot receive any money from the fund either. However, Blanche will appoint the commissioners who run the fund, and Trump can fire them, and the fund's definition of weaponization references actions taken by the Biden administration. The Trump family and businesses do benefit from the end to their audits. By leaving Washington, Republicans left the fund intact and without any guardrails they might want to impose. When they return in June, it will likely take specific action, perhaps with Democrats, to place constraints on the $1.8 billion. We'll do everything we can to stop this slush fund, whether it's in the courts, whether it's legislative, said Senator Minority Leader Chuck Schumer, the Democrat from New York. Congress passed money for most of the Department of Homeland Security earlier this year, but Democrats blocked funding. But Democrats blocked funding for the immigration enforcement as they sought to secure policy changes following the deaths of two U.S. citizens during an enforcement surge in Minnesota. Senate Republicans are now trying to pass funding for ICE and Border Patrol through a process called budget reconciliation, which requires a simple majority rather than the 60 votes typically required. The GOP has a 53-47 majority in the chamber. Republicans are in complete disarray, Schumer said. They are divided over things that Americans don't want. Senators have aired growing concerns about Trump's heavy hand. The president stunned Republicans on Thursday by endorsing Texas Attorney General Ken Paxton over Cornyn ahead of the state's Senate GOP runoff next Tuesday. In recent days, Trump's favored candidates defeated Senator Bill Cassidy, the Republican from Louisiana, and Representative Thomas Massey, a Republican from Kentucky, in GOP primaries. Those developments rattled Republicans and created what lawmakers call YOLO caucus, lawmakers who have nothing left to lose, some of whom have become loud voices of opposition. If you really think that the American people like the president suing himself, basically then making a deal that benefits himself with a broad immunity for not just for IRS dealings, but for anything else, said Cassidy. Cassidy, for the first time, voted this week with Democrats to advance a war powers resolution designed to rein in U.S. military action in Iran. The uproar over the weaponization fund came a day after Republicans signed they will abandon a proposal to provide $1 billion for security upgrades to the White House complex and Trump's planned ballroom. Some GOP lawmakers worry the request appears tone-deaf amid a conflict with Iran that has pushed average gasoline prices past the $4.50 a gallon across the nation. I know my constituents, and I'm sure many other representative constituents, do not want taxpayer money going to a ballroom, said Representative Brian Fitzpatrick, a Republican from Pennsylvania, the co-chair of the Partisan Problem Solvers Caucus, who faces a tough re-election battle on Wednesday. Fitzpatrick has also criticized the weaponization fund and introduced a bill with Democratic Representative Tom Suosi of New York to block any payments from it. Trump, who has said the ballroom would be built using funds from private donors, said construction would go ahead. When asked what happens if Congress doesn't sign off on a security money, Trump said, then the White House won't be a very secure place. About $200 million of the $1 billion total is designated for the East Wing Modernization Project, including above and below ground hardening of the ballroom, according to a cost breakdown shared with Republican senators. The rest would go toward training, visitor screening facilities, and other Secret Service priorities. Another article on the front page of the Wall Street Journal: how super voting shares tighten Musk's iron grip on SpaceX. Elon Musk holds so much power at SpaceX that it is nearly impossible to fire him or make other significant corporate changes without his support. That isn't going to change for investors in the company's initial public offering. Musk will have a nearly unprecedented level of control at the public company of its size, which is expected to reach a valuation of at least $1.5 trillion. The SpaceX founder, who serves as chairman, chief executive, and chief technical officer, controls roughly 85% of the voting power at the satellite builder, rocket launcher provider, and artificial intelligence developer. The structure remedies some of the frustrations Musk has faced running Tesla. In its 16 years on Wall Street, the electric vehicle maker has been a lightning rod for shareholder lawsuits and activist calls for Musk's dismissal. The executive has complained at times that he dislikes running a public company. SpaceX ownership structure gives different rights to various groups of investors. Individual investors will be able to buy Class A shares, which have just one vote apiece. Meanwhile, Class B shares carry 10 votes for each share owned, according to the securities filing Wednesday. Musk holds 95% of Class B shares. Google and Facebook both put in place supervoting shares when they went public, granting their founders a level of outsized control. In both cases, shareholders had other ways to take action. They could sue in state court in Delaware, where the companies were incorporated, or sell all their shares. SpaceX disclosed on Wednesday that it has 12 billion shares outstanding. It has the two voting classes. Musk owned 12% of Class A shares on May 1st. At a price of $105 a share, the shares are worth about $89 billion. Musk can vote 94% of Class B shares, which are subject to restrictions. They turn into Class A shares if they're transferred in many cases. About a fifth of those Class B shares haven't vested yet. Musk has to meet certain targets, including 1 million-person Mars colony. He can vote those shares, but he can't sell or borrow against them. In addition, Musk holds stock options that he convert into 350 million more Class B shares at $8.40 apiece. Together, Musk's Class B shares and options would be valued at more than $440 billion, not counting the unvested portion. The value assumes a share price of $105. Class B shares will control the board, carrying the right to elect a majority of directors. Most of the time, Class A and Class B vote together, but Musk holds 85% of that vote. Assuming other SpaceX executives and directors vote with Musk, they could add to his voting power. In the case of SpaceX, there are restrictions that would make it virtually impossible for most shareholders to sue the company. The first is a provision allowed under the state law of Texas, where SpaceX is legally based, that prevents lawsuits from shareholders collectively representing less than 3% of the stock issued. The second is an arbitration requirement that restricts investors from banding together to file class action suits. They're essentially closing off every possible avenue for shareholders to have any influence at all, said Ann Lipton, a law professor at the University of Colorado Boulder. In the filings, SpaceX made its case for keeping Musk happy. Mr. Musk has been and continues to be a driving force behind our growth, innovation, and operational success, the company wrote in its investor prospectus. When Tesla went public in 2010, it issued a single class of stock with one vote per share owned. That structure has led to colorful campaigns to sway institutional and retail shareholders alike during the company's annual meetings. Tesla also has faced lawsuits brought by shareholders, including one with just 9 shares who sued and won a case to cancel Musk's 2018 pay package. The chief executive pay package was reinstated on appeal late last year. The automaker later redomiciled in Texas and issued new rules that limited lawsuits to major shareholders. Last year, Musk made the case that he needed more voting control at the automaker to feel comfortable building out its artificial intelligence capabilities. Otherwise, he said he feared the takeover of the company by activist investors. I think my control over Tesla should be enough to ensure that it goes in a good direction, but not so much control that I can't be thrown out if I go crazy, he said on Tesla's July earnings call. He said that the company studied creating supervoting authority but found that only ways to increase his control was to issue him more stock. Then 6 months ago, he got what he asked for. Tesla shareholders approved a new pay package from Musk that would ultimately be worth more than $1 trillion. The package requires Tesla to hit certain targets, including sales of human-eyed robots and substantial growth in its network of autonomous vehicles. Compensation packages outlined in the SpaceX prospectus show Musk has been granted $1.3 billion in Class B shares that will vest if he hits a series of transformative market cap goals, colonizes the planet of Mars, and builds data centers in space. SpaceX described the performance goals as improbable. Still, Musk can already vote those shares, which contribute to 85% control, and take loans out against him if the board approves. While he can't sell his supervoting shares, he can pass vested shares and their voting power to family members, including his children. If SpaceX went public today, Musk would have more voting power than any individual at the S&P tech company, according to data firm Equilar. Investors have mixed feelings about the structure. Some existing investors don't mind giving Musk outsized control because they want their financial interests aligned with him. Still, the SpaceX structure has drawn concern from corporate governance experts. In a recent paper, the academics Lucian Bebchuk and Kobe Castile argued that the governance structure could hurt SpaceX value in the long run because Musk can sell down his financial stake while maintaining significant control over the company. Even fully accepting that Musk is currently by far the best person to have at the helm, this might not be the case forever, Babchuk and Castile wrote on the Harvard Law blog. The matter of control came up in Musk's recent court cases against OpenAI. Musk sued the AI startup, arguing that it robbed a charity by converting into a for-profit after Musk donated $38 million. When he was asked about his Tesla pay package on the stand, Musk said he wanted more control at Tesla to prevent a situation like the one in the movie The Terminator, in which artificial intelligence is used for nefarious ends. A worst-case situation would be that AI kills us all, I suppose, he said. In turn, the OpenAI executive Sam Altman and Greg Brockman testified that Musk was motivated by control in his dealings with the AI company, too. The executive said that they negotiated with Musk to give him equity in a for-profit version of OpenAI, but that he said he would only accept if he had control over the company. On Monday, a jury found that the case was outside the statute of limitations. Musk said he would appeal. News Corp, owner of the Wall Street Journal, has a content licensing partnership with OpenAI. A third article on the front page of the Wall Street Journal, The Secret to U.S.-China Diplomacy, The Sound of Music. At a state banquet in Beijing, hosted by Xi Jinping last week, President Trump was treated to a Chinese military band playing one of his favorite songs, YMCA. Also on the set list was another familiar melody, Edelweiss. Trump, more of a Phantom of the Opera fan, didn't react in any discernible way. The Rodgers and Hammerstein show tune, written in the style of an Austrian folk song, may not be the cornerstone of the Mar-a-Lago soundtrack, but it's a mainstay of U.S.-Chinese diplomacy. Songs from The Sound of Music have long been used to welcome American dignitaries in China. When Vice President Walter Mondale visited in 1979, he quipped that he heard two Chinese classics, Jingle Bells and Do-Re-Mi. In 2002, President George Bush was greeted at the Great Wall by a gaggle of children singing Edelweiss. A singer from the Chinese military serenaded the Defense Secretary Jim Mattis with the song during his 2018 trip. The musical tunes are among the most widely known English-language songs in China, embraced as wholesome and earnest tale about love on one's homeland and taught in classrooms across the country for decades. Edelweiss was one of the first English songs Josephine Zhu learned growing up in the 1980s when China was undergoing economic reforms and opening up to the rest of the world. It was so melodious and I found it different from the music I heard before, said the 59-year-old retired accountant in Shanghai, who sometimes found herself humming it randomly. The music, based on the real-life story of the Von Trapps family escaping from Nazi-occupied Austria, made its debut in Broadway in 1959. The movie, starring Julia Roberts, Julie Andrews, and Christopher Plummer, came out in 1965. At that time, China was still recovering from a devastating famine known as the Great Leap Forward and soon entered the Cultural Revolution, a decade-long mass of upheaval that sought to eradicate bourgeois elements, including anything Western. But beginning in the 1970s, as censorship receded, The Sound of Music started to be screened widely in China. Its songs were played on repeat on the radio. When Kaiser Koh first visited China in the summer of 1981, his extended family there would ask him and his brother to sing some American tunes. Quo would croon standards like Take Me Out to the Ball Game, and then his relatives would show off with Do-Re-Mi. Edelweiss, in particular, seemed to resonate with people he met thanks to its simple melody, few words, and patriotic theme. In the years since, I've seen many Chinese men sing it, either drunk or at the karaoke, or occasionally accompanying themselves on guitar, just like Christopher Plummer did in the film, said Quo, who hosts the Seneca podcast about current affairs in China and founded two pioneering Chinese rock bands. In Beijing diplomatic sphere, the song was often heard at official functions and gatherings where American culture was shared, said Chaz Freeman, who ran the U.S. Embassy there from 1981 to 1984. Edelweiss, mistaken at times for an actual Austrian folk song instead of an American creation, hasn't always been a welcome olive branch. In 1984, President Ronald Reagan quoted the song while welcoming the Austrian president for a state visit, which some in Vienna took offense to, according to news reports at the time. As more Americans visited China in the following decades, the Sound of Music became a common cultural touchstone. Exchange groups and their hosts often sang the songs together. Mary Milbin first traveled to China in 2006 as an exchange student from the University of Oklahoma. As a music theater performance major, she often discussed classic Broadway shows with students and others there, including The Sound of Music. One evening in Shanghai, after watching a performance of The Lion King, she met with the leadership of the Shanghai Grand Theater, and soon enough, they were all singing Edelweiss. Now a professional singer who has performed for Presidents Bush, Obama, Biden, and Trump, Milbin has continued to connect with Chinese people over the song, even at the highest levels. When she met with Kut Tianke, China's then ambassador to the U.S. in 2021, to discuss U.S.-Chinese relations, Kui suggested they end with something fun, like singing together. They considered a tune by Andrew Lloyd Webber, but settled on a song they both love, Edelweiss. I understand why this is such a meaningful song to the Chinese people, said Milbin. Edelweiss is a song of deep patriotism and love to one's country. Patriotism, like music, is a universal language. For Zhao, the retiree, the scene in the movie where Captain Von Trapp plays guitar and sings Edelweiss to his seven children has always left her with a feeling of warmth and tranquility. Sometimes she sings the songs at family gatherings. The song is beautiful and easy to follow, she said. It's great for all occasions, from a family reunion to a high-profile state banquet. We will turn to some world news, and here's an article. Cuba has few defenses if the U.S. military moves against it. Cuba's armed forces once fielded tens of thousands of well-trained soldiers during the height of the Cold War, deploying to conflicts from Angola to Syria. Today, as the U.S. sends an aircraft carrier to the Caribbean in a pressure campaign to change the island's communist government, Cuba's military is a ghost of its former self. Until the decline and fall of a benefactor, the Soviet Union, Cuba had an army of more than 200,000 soldiers. Now that force is down to some 40,000 to 45,000 active duty soldiers, divided in three parts to defend the country's east, west, and center. Its air force was once considered to be one of the best in Latin America, with modern Soviet MiG jet fighters. Its navy had boasted three Soviet-built frigates. Today, the Air Force's handful of warplanes likely aren't airworthy, and Cuba's naval vessels don't work beyond the small boats operated by the Coast Guard, said Frank Mora, who was with President Barack Obama's top defense official for Latin America. Cuba had a first-world military in a third-world country, Morris said. Now it has no chance against the U.S. military. It's a shell of what it used to be. The Trump administration disagrees. In January, President Trump signed an order declaring Cuba an unusual and extraordinary threat to American national security, saying the country's government aligns itself with U.S.-designated terrorist groups, transnational criminal organization, and rivals to Washington such as Russia and China. This month, the U.S. indicted Raul Castro, the country's 94-year-old former president and an icon of the Cuban Revolution, on murder charges and issued new sanctions on its military leadership. Axios reported this week, citing classified intelligence, that Havana had acquired 300 drones and was working on plans to potentially fire them at Guantanamo Bay, U.S. Naval Base, or even Key West, Florida, if Cuba is attacked. On Thursday, Secretary of State Marco Rubio, a Cuban-American who has long criticized the Havana government, accused Cuba of hosting intelligence bases for China and Russia. Cuba and the U.S. are in talks about changes that would satisfy Trump, but Rubio said the chance of success is not high. Having a failed state 90 miles from our shore, run by friends of our adversaries, Rubio said, constitutes a national security threat. The drone news and the indictment of Castro are part of the narrative being constructed by the U.S. government to justify an invasion or other military action against Cuba if negotiations fail, said Brian Fonseca, an expert in Cuba and defense studies at Florida International University. The U.S. leaked that to make Cuba seem more like an imminent threat, Fonseca said of the drone report, the Cuban military

by Fidel Castro in 1980. Since relationships with the U.S. have deteriorated, the Cuban government has stepped up what it calls National Days of Defense to practice repelling invaders. Television footage shows elderly people firing worn AK-47 rifles and matrons planting mines. One video showed ox carts transporting artillery pieces. The Cuban military would be hampered in any fight by a U.S. blockade of oil shipments to the island, which produces only 40% of the crude oil it needs every day. Cuba has been undergoing daily nationwide blackouts that sometimes last for days. Its streets are empty amid a lack of fuel for even the most essential transport. Morale and motivation are also factors. Cuba's military has been living through a years-long economic crisis that has exhausted the population, and those troops have been unable to train or maintain their weapons, said Craig Deer, who served early in Trump's first administration as senior director for the Western Hemisphere Affairs at the National Security Council. Maybe their rifles work, and maybe they have bullets, but when you're going against the best in the world, you don't have a chance. There is no indication that Cuba has any offensive capability, but it could fight a war for survival in the event of a U.S. invasion, said Evan Ellis, a professor of Latin American studies at the U.S. Army War College. It would come down to how long they could hold out with guerrilla tactics, Ellis said. The core strategy of the Cuban Communist Party is survival. Another article from the World section of the Wall Street Journal. Violent protests challenge a Trump ally of Latin American rights. Bolivian President Rodriguez Paz was swept to power last year, shunting aside nearly a generation of socialist rule in this landlocked country and winning friends in the Trump administration for his pro-market views. Now, Paz's grip on power is tenuous after weeks of protest have turned violent with clashes between the Bolivian forces and demonstrators, setting up a test of whether the new wave of conservative Latin American leaders elected in recent years will have staying power. After two decades of the leftist rule, the turn to a center-right government seems increasingly shaky, said Michael Shifter, a senior fellow at the Inter-American Dialogue, a Washington policy group that studies Latin America. Paz inherited a profound economic crisis and has raised expectations that are exceedingly difficult to meet. The U.S. Deputy Secretary of State Christopher Landau described the unrest earlier this week as an attempted coup. Paz and the Trump administration, which in March welcomed him and other right-wing Latin American leaders to a Miami summit, had hoped this rule would turn the page after years of government control of the economy. Mining companies saw a possibility that a Paz administration would open Bolivia's resources to foreign investments, including lithium, a critical mineral for consumer electronics, batteries, and electric vehicles. Other Trump allies in South America have also faced protests. The austerity measures of the Ecuadorian president, Daniel Noboa, provoked an outcry that nearly upended him as an election last year. Argentine president Javier Milei has watched his poll numbers plunge as he carries out a painful economic overhaul. In Bolivia, cuts to long-standing fuel subsidies, rising food prices, and tainted gasoline that has damaged engines led demonstrators to demand Paz's resignation and clash with riot police in recent days. The unrest has pushed the country to its worst political crisis in years. Mine workers, transportation unions, and indigenous groups have joined supporters of the farmer leftist leader
Evo Morales to block highways across

0: country, protesting the austerity measures Paz has introduced to stabilize the economy since taking office nearly 7 months ago. Four people died after roadblocks prevented demonstrators from receiving medical care, said Natalia Aparicio, a political scientist in Bolivia. A small group of demonstrators apparently forced themselves into government offices in La Paz earlier this week, looting computer equipment and other items, according to the cell phone footage aired by local media. Police said they had detained some 130 demonstrators. This situation is very serious, said Eduardo Gamarra, a Bolivian who tracks the country's politics at Florida International University. It reflects some real deep-rooted structural issues that have not been resolved. While Paz may survive the current wave of protests, if he does not meet Bolivia's basic demands, he will struggle to govern, says Gamarra. Bolivians really don't care about ideology. What they want is to be able to feed themselves. They want to be able to have employment. If the government doesn't solve some of these problems, it's going to be very rough going. Paz has vowed to carry out a cabinet reshuffling to stop the unrest. Bolivia is a country of 12 million people, many of them members of the Aymara and Quechua indigenous groups living in the high mountains. The country's colorful past includes dictators, Nazi fugitives, and presidents toppled in protest. Schifter said politicians on both the right and the left have struggled to solve deep-seated problems in Bolivia and elsewhere in South America. Leftist governments may have failed in some countries, but there was little reason to believe that the more right-leaning governments could perform much better, either in reducing violence or producing growth, Schifter said. When Paz, a 58-year-old former senator, took office in November, he inherited a country close to collapse with dwindling dollar reserves, fuel shortages, and a widening fiscal crisis. The country has also faced deep divisions over class, income, and ethnicity that have repeatedly fueled political unrest. Investors in Washington hope Paz could stabilize the resource-rich nation. Bolivia holds some of the world's largest lithium reserves, which are increasingly important to the U.S. and Europe as they seek alternatives to Chinese-dominated supply chains. U.S. officials embraced Bolivian new leader as part of a wave of market-friendly South America leaders who Washington hoped would bring the region closer to the U.S. after years of expanding Chinese influence under leftist governments. Bolivia's recent protests show how overly optimistic those predictions might have been, according to the political analyst. Against the backdrop of an increasing difficult global environment, the Iran war is hitting particularly hard. Presidents of any ideological stripe are finding it very hard to govern effectively, Schifter said. We will turn to some of the U.S. news. In this article, mortgage rates hit a 9-month high in blow to prime buying season. Mortgage rates this week rose to the highest level since August. More bad news for home shoppers during what is usually the busiest time of the year for home sales. The average rate on a 30-year fixed mortgage rose to 6.51% this week from 6.36% last week, Freddie Mac said Thursday. Higher mortgage rates and expensive home prices are keeping many would-be buyers on the sidelines. Rising costs in many places for home insurance and property taxes have also spooked buyers. The rise in mortgage rates this year marks a reversal from the second half of 2025, when rates declined after the Federal Reserve started easing short-term interest rates. Mortgage rates dipped below 6% in February, boosting expectations for a busy spring after three straight years of lackluster activity. But that brief momentum has stalled. The war in Iran and subsequent rise in oil prices have led to worries about inflation and dampened expectations for the spring home buying season. Existing home sales were flat in April, well below economic expectations. Mortgage rates tend to loosely follow a 10-year Treasury yield, which rose last week after inflation data shows the biggest increase in 3 years. Each uptick in rates narrows the pool of buyers who can make the numbers work, said Anthony Smith, senior economist at Realtor.com, which is operated by News Corp, parent of the Wall Street Journal. Mortgage rates look poised to keep rising after leaning towards another rate cut before the war in Iran. Federal officials are now weighing whether to raise rates, according to the minutes of an April policymaker meeting released Wednesday. The fourth straight slow year for the housing market will challenge industries that rely on home sales, including real estate brokers, mortgage lenders, home builders, and furniture manufacturers. Frustration over the unaffordable housing market has also spilled into political campaigns. At the national level, President Trump has pushed Congress to pass a bill aimed at lowering the cost of housing. Even a small change in mortgage rates can affect a buyer's purchasing power. A buyer with a $2,500 monthly budget and a 20% down payment can't afford to buy a roughly $400,000 home at 6% mortgage rate, according to the real estate broker Redfin. With a 6.5% rate, that same buyer can afford a $384,000 home. Mortgage rates are still lower than they were a year ago, and some buyers are taking advantage of a slower market. Mortgage applications for home purchases fell last week compared with the previous week, but rose 8% year over year, according to Mortgage Bankers Association. But buyers currently shopping for homes are being picky, especially if a home needs repairs that could add to their cost, real estate agents say. To get deals done, sellers and home builders in many markets are offering concessions, such as covering the buyer's closing costs. When Amma and Brian Canton bought a new home in Reno, Nevada earlier this month, the builder gave them a concession that they used to reduce their mortgage rate to 5.7%, Alma Canton said. The home was more expensive than the existing homes they had looked at, but the lower mortgage rate made the monthly payment about the same. That was a game changer, she said. The interest rate makes a big difference. Another article in the U.S. News section of the Wall Street Journal, the dangerous brew that's rattling bond markets. The question for bond markets isn't why yields rose so much in the past week, but why this didn't happen sooner. Government borrowing everywhere, and especially in the U.S., has been out of control for years. Inflation in the United States has been stuck above the Federal Reserve's 2% target since 2022. Yet in heavy corporate borrowing to fund the AI build-out, and you wonder why long-term interest rates aren't higher? To be sure, the sell-off, when bond yields go up, their prices go down, has been mild in the scheme of things. The 30-year Treasury yield hit a 19-year high of 5.18% Tuesday. Yet the more closely watched 10-year yield at 4.67% was lower than in October 2023. Both dropped back Wednesday on hopes that oil will resume flowing through the Strait of Hormuz. Yields reached 5% in 2023 in a great part because the Fed's short-term interest rate target was even higher at 5.25% to 5.5%. Today, the Fed's rate target is 1.75 percentage points lower. Fading hopes of more Fed cuts drove the recent surge in yields. But the bigger driver over the past year is that investors want more compensation for lending over many years instead of a few months. That reflects a judgment that debt, inflation, and populism, all prominently at work in the past week, are going to be around for a while. They don't mean a bond market crisis is in the offing, but together they are likely to put upward pressure on interest rates for years to come. Before 2020, elected leaders usually preached the virtues of austerity, even if they didn't practice it much. Since then, they have responded to almost every shock by borrowing more. President Joe Biden's 2021 stimulus was followed by President Trump's 2025 tax cuts. His administration projects the budget deficit rising 16% this fiscal year to $2.1 trillion. Trump has requested a record $1.5 trillion for the Pentagon for next year. That is a lot of debt for investors to absorb. From 2023 through 2026, U.S. deficits have averaged 6.2% of gross domestic product, unprecedented outside war, recessions, or emergencies. That's up from 4.8% average from 2010 to 2019 and 2.3% from 2002 to 2007. The response to the inflation increase from war with Iran may bring about yet more borrowing. Sena Tarachi was elected Prime Minister of Japan last year with a formidable majority, but hasn't used the resulting political capital to shrink Japan's massive debt. Indeed, in the past week, she said a new budget might be in order to extend relief to families hit by energy prices, which set Japanese bond yields up sharply. In the U.S., Trump has proposed suspending the federal gasoline tax, which would cost $3.5 billion a month, according to the Committee for a Responsible Federal Budget. The rise of populists on the left and the right make any serious attempt to reduce deficits even more remote. Despite a huge parliamentary majority, British Prime Minister Keir Starmer faces stiff resistance to spending cuts from his Labour Party's left wing. His leadership may soon be challenged by Greater Manchester Mayor Andy Burnham, a socialist who has said Britain should not be in hock to the bond market. That prospect fed the recent rise in British yields. Until 2020, big economic shocks tended to push inflation lower. China's entry into the World Trade Organization, the U.S. mortgage crisis, the euro crisis, the shale oil revolution, the initial wave of COVID-19. Central banks often fought to keep inflation from slipping below their 2% targets by keeping short-term rates near zero and buying bonds. Investors accepted low returns on bonds because bonds act like insurance, rising in price when stocks fall and the central bank intervened. Since then, shocks have tended to push inflation higher. The supply chain disruption following COVID, Russia's invasion of Ukraine, Trump's tariffs, and the closure of the Strait of Hormuz. We think of these as one-off events, after which inflation will naturally turn to 2%. But what if they are symptoms of a world more prone to supply shocks because of war, geopolitical rivalry, protectionism, populism, and extreme weather? As the shocks accumulate, the public may expect higher inflation indefinitely. In the latter scenario, central banks will regularly need to raise rates to return inflation to 2%, the opposite of before 2020. Bonds won't insure against falling stocks, so investors will demand higher yields. Deficits and inflation treated so far as separate and distinct, may feed off each other. Anxiety over the cost of living has eroded politicians' popularity everywhere, making them even less willing to propose cuts to government benefits or higher taxes. If the Fed must repeatedly raise rates, that adds to the deficits. The Committee for Responsible Federal Budget estimates the recent rise in rates, if sustained for a year, would add $200 billion to deficits over a decade. Leaders might pressure central banks against raising rates, which could also lead to higher inflation. Kevin Warsh, to be sworn in the federal chair Friday, thought he could cut rates as AI boosted productivity and cut cost, and he might yet. One supportive sign there is no cost pressure coming from the labor market. Remarkably, despite debt, tariffs, oils, and Trump's attacks on Fed independence, bond investors remain sanguine above inflation. Beyond the next few years, they see it returning to about 2%. That's a comforting vote of confidence in Warsh, but earning that confidence may mean overseeing higher rates than either he or Trump thought likely. With a mixture of debt, populism, and inflation just might require. Another article in the Wall Street Journal, U.S. News section, weight loss drugs may have surprising side effect stalling cancer. The world's most popular weight loss and diabetic drugs are linked to a powerful new possible benefit, better outcomes for patients, for cancer patients. A suite of four new studies suggests that people taking the GLP-1 drugs like Norvodor, Ozempic, or Eli Lilly's Mounjaro saw reduction in tumor progression, lower overall chance of death, and less risk of developing breast cancer. It's really provocative that they showed in several cancers that people who took these drugs seemed to have a lower risk of their cancer returning, said Dr. Jennifer Ligabel, a breast oncologist at the Dana-Farber Cancer Institute, who wasn't involved in any of the studies. One study from researchers at the Cleveland Clinic Cancer Institute tracked more than 10,000 patients with early-stage cancers who started GLP-1 drugs after diagnosis, compared their disease progression to those on a different diabetic medication. Those on GLP-1 were less likely to see their cancer spread. In lung cancer patients, the rate of progression to advanced disease was cut roughly in half, 10% in GLP-1 versus 22% in the comparison group. Breast cancer patients showed a similar pattern with progression rates of 10% versus 20%. Colorectal and liver cancers have also showed statistically significant reductions. Given millions of Americans are on GLP-1s, it's obviously quite important that we immediately understand what the potential anti-tumor effects could be, said Dr. Mark Arland, a resident at Cleveland Clinic, who will represent the study at the American Society of Clinical Oncology annual meetings later this month. A cancer impact could add to the health benefits that researchers credit to the GLP-1 drugs. In addition to reducing blood sugar and spurring weight loss, the medicines are approved for reducing the risk of heart attacks and strokes, and in testing for helping with sleep apnea and dampening addictive behaviors. The drugs have also turned Novo Nordisk and Eli Lilly, their makers, into two of the world's most valuable drug companies. Yet heavy demand has stressed companies and governments that have to cover the costs. These studies were observational, which differs from research done on drugs to study intended effects. Instead, people in these studies were already taking the drugs for diabetes or obesity, and researchers gleaned insights from their medical records. Further research needs to be done to confirm the results. Other studies specifically looked at breast cancer, examining both whether GLP-1 users were less likely to develop the disease and whether they lived longer with the diagnosis. That concludes the reading of the Wall Street Journal for Friday, May 22nd, 2026. And this is Janet Leffler wishing you a great day. Thank you for listening.
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3: 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I'm Jack Hanna. 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

0: 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My name is Ellen Eislin.
1: And I'm Bill Robichaud.
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0: First, here's a look at what we can expect from the weather from Bill.
1: All right. Well, looks like we're going to have some warm weather for quite a few days now. So the Florida Times Union AccuWeather report says today we're going to have a high of 90 degrees. Maybe have a possible thunderstorm in spots. Possibility of precipitation about 55%, but that's going to drop down quite a bit during the evening, where we'll have a low of 73, where it'll be partly cloudy and humid. On Saturday, the temperature high will be at 90 degrees again, and a low of 72. Maybe again some precipitation at about 55%, but it's going to be humid regardless. Sunday, the temperature will drop by one whole degree, maybe down around 89 with a low of 72. The possibility of precipitation will be down quite a bit, down to 25%, but we're still looking at a lot of humidity then. On Monday, temperature is at 90 with a low of 71. Possibility of precipitation is still about 25%, which means it's going to be humid. And then on Tuesday, it's 91% for our high, 73%, and the precipitation will go up. So if the humidity is not going to get you, you might get a little wet at about a 60% possibility of precipitation. So that's what AccuWeather is letting us know.
2: I'll take that.
1: Yeah.
2: Okay. All right. First story, Nassau Wildlife Sanctuary open. Open for tours. Facility is now called Otter Space Wildlife. Got a few pictures here. One is of keeper Amanda Clark as she visits with Poe the River Otter at Otter Space Wildlife, a Nassau County wildlife sanctuary now open for tours in Hilliard. Also, there is a picture of the fox. The fox is named Swiper. Swiper the fox, the red fox. And then there's also a picture of a gray fox whose name is Ferrari as he climbs on the shoulders of Jonathan Howard, director and owner of Otter Space Wildlife. Swiper the red fox was once extremely aggressive, twice attacking his Central Florida keeper. He was confiscated by the Florida Fish and Wildlife Conservation Commission and taken to another facility, which also could not cure the aggression. The fox was facing euthanasia when the state sought help from Otter Space Wildlife, a newly renamed sanctuary in Nassau County. There, time and patience worked wonders. This fox, within 6 to 7 weeks of being here, was able to be carried around like a pet and is now one of the most loving foxes we have, founder and director Jonathan Howard said. My staff is amazing and we're meant to be where they are. Taking an animal that may have been neglected and seeing it flourish is an amazing reward for the work, he said. Having a wild animal that was terrified of its owner or aggressive, that modifies its behavior and becomes loving or affectionate, or even just trusting, is a tremendous accomplishment and beneficial to the heart and soul of those who made it happen. Otter Space is a rural haven for about 250 animals that have been injured and cannot be released back to the wild, and others that have been born in captivity or have imprinted on humans. Swiper, Ferrari the gray fox, Danger the bobcat, Cosmo the skunk, and Orion the opossum are among the nonprofit's ambassadors. They are key to Otter Space's new identity as a sanctuary that now offers guided private tours, eating and petting areas, and limited interaction with some of the animals. Tegan, a fennec fox from the Sahara Desert, noted for its oversized ears is one of the newest arrivals. The 100 animals selected for public viewing include fox breeds, Patagonian cavy, baby doll sheep, Nigerian dwarf goat, muntjac deer, striped skunk, North American gray wolf, caracal cat, serval cat, and river otters. The increased public access is both a fundraising and educational tool, Howard said. Animals like Swiper and Ferrari can teach visitors about the ecology of wildlife and why it is important to cohabitate, he said. The animals were here long before us, and they are losing their home and land at an alarming rate. The tours and other outreach efforts have a big impact on young people, creating an understanding of animals and creating compassion for them, he said. A rebranded refuge. Under its former name, Ark Wildlife Care and Sanctuary, the nonprofit also provided animal rehabilitation. Howard founded the Ark in 2014 to provide care, treatment, and shelter to orphaned, surrendered, and/or injured wildlife. At the time, the goal was to eventually release the animals into their native habitat once the babies were old enough and the ill or injured animals were recovered to make it on their own. But the nonprofit recently rebranded as solely a sanctuary for most animals, providing rehabilitation only for otters, minks, nutria, and beavers, and the occasional tough case of other animals, Howard said. The rebranding also included a name change, which stemmed in part from ongoing public confusion between the Nassau County Sanctuary and an animal rescue in St. Augustine, the Ark Rescue. The new name honored the sanctuary's long relationship with otters. We thought with our love for otters it was appropriate, Howard said. Otters are very amazing, talented, and curious animals, as well as being clowns. The name Otter Space refers to the sanctuary being sort of a universe just for animals, he said. Otter Space has federal permits to house certain species of wildlife, as well as a U.S. Department of Agriculture exhibitor license required for a wildlife sanctuary that offers public tours and animal interaction. Careful deliberation comes into play about whether to accept any given animal. Our animals come from private individuals, zoos, confiscations, surrenders, and retired breeding programs, Howard said. We make tough decisions on some, as we only have so much space, and we are only permitted for certain species. We also have to take into consideration the type of animal and the food required, as the carnivores get expensive quick. Howard and the zookeepers lead the tours, with help from volunteers, when large groups are in attendance. There is a lot of education that goes with a tour. The visitors are told the history of the animals and how it affects the environment as well as agriculture, he said. Some animals were not included in the tours due to psychological, health, and personality issues, he said. Some do not respond well to people or crowds, so we give them their privacy. The animal's quality of life is key. Tours are offered at 10 a.m., noon, and 2 p.m. Thursdays, Fridays, and Saturdays at the 781 Carly Lane property in Hilliard. Admission is $20 per adult and $10 for children 12 years and younger. To set up a time, go to otterspacewildlife.com. Schools, homeschools, or other large groups should call Otter Space at 904-424-6543 for scheduling. The sanctuary also offers several levels of sponsorship. Proceeds go to food, habitats, and care of the animals. Good to have zoopers and vets on staff. Amanda Clark is one of two part-time Otter Space zookeepers, Tori Adams being the other. Clark said she was that kid who picked up snakes and lizards and dreamed of being a zooper or a veterinarian. She now relishes helping young sanctuary visitors shift their views of wildlife from fear to understanding. They're like little sponges. They soak up knowledge, she said. The purpose of Otter Space is saving animals' lives. The tour purpose is education, she said. We teach conservation. It's my calling. The sanctuary's current operational costs run about $5,800 per month, including food, water, electricity, and salary for Clark and Adams. Also supporting the animals' care are two on-call veterinarians, Dr. Alicia Emerson of Port Orange, who serves as medical director, and Dr. Michael Payne in Callahan, and 15 volunteers. Caring for rescue animals, Emerson said, because many of these animals have nowhere else to go and often require specialized care that can be difficult to find. I love being able to use my knowledge and experience to help animals in need and support a facility that is dedicated to giving them a second chance at living and a safe and enriching environment. From Swiper, Ferrari, and Danger to Cosmo and Orion, every Otter Space animal has its own unique story, and it is so fulfilling to know that the work we do genuinely improved their quality of life. By my leave, the sanctuary, I feel so happy and grateful to have been part of making a difference for animals that otherwise likely would not have had a chance. And there are two last pictures. There's Lolly, a 5-year-old river otter who seems to be enjoying her nice swim she's right at home in her enclosure at the Otter Space Wildlife in rural Nassau County. And then you have Zimba, a serval cat who growls as she stands on a perch in her pen at Otter Space Wildlife in rural Nassau County.
1: What a great story to lead with this morning.
2: Oh, that's pretty cool, right?
1: It's really have a lot of respect for all the folks that help in any sanctuaries like this. They're all over the state and all over the country, really, for a variety of different kinds of animals. And it really is extremely expensive, and they do rely on donations. So that especially whenever they have carnivores. You can imagine going to the grocery store now for ourselves, trying to buy some beef or trying to buy some chicken.
2: I hadn't even thought of that.
1: Yeah, and these animals require those kinds of diets in order to survive. So, yeah, admission for these is to help take care of these animals. So, yeah, it's well worth it.
2: It's a very good, you know what, I was looking for something to do with my kids this summer. That might be one of them.
1: That'd be a great thing. Well, there's a couple here that has St. Augustine, Randy and Paula Ringhaver, who have donated $75 million to hospital, to a gift that they made to Mayo Clinic in memory of their infant son. And this is by Beth Reese Cravey of the Jacksonville, Florida Times Union from the USA Today Network. St. Augustine philanthropist Paula and Randy Ringhaver have donated $75 million to the Mayo Clinic in Jacksonville in memory of their infant son. The gift will support the National Mayo Health Systems model, Bold, Forward, Unbounded, designed to transform healthcare through integrated digital and physical spaces, according to Mayo. The physical space being supported by the Ringhavers is the 5-story expansion of Mayo's Hospital Tower in Jacksonville. Opened in 2025, the $378 million project added 121 new rooms and integrated digital technology into patient care. The tower also now includes shell space for 3 additional stories. Philanthropy makes it possible for us to build the future of healthcare, said Dr. Kent Thielen, CEO of Mayo in Jacksonville. We are deeply grateful to Paula and Randy for their extraordinary generosity and trust. Their gift will change lives now and for generations to come in our community and around the world. The tower will be named after the couple's son, Randall Lee Ringhaver Jr., who died in 1980 at 8.5 months old from an aggressive form of leukemia. They also have a daughter, Bree, who was 2.5 years old when her brother passed away. When we walk into the tower, we feel optimism and confidence, Paula Ringhaver said. It symbolizes growth and progress. We believe in what Mayo Clinic is building here, and we trust that Lee's legacy will live on through the care and hope this tower represents. Well, who are the Ringhavers? The Ringhavers have deep ties to Mayo. Randy Ringhaver's father, L.C. Ringhaver, became an ardent advocate after receiving care at the health system's Rochester, Minnesota flagship hospital. The elder Ringhaver founded Ring Power, the St. Augustine-based heavy equipment company. Other Ringhaver family members and Ring Power employees have been patients at the Jacksonville Clinic. We've seen firsthand the value of having Mayo Clinic's expertise close to home for our family and for Ring Power employees, Randy Ringhaver said. This gift reflects the values our company was built on, including giving back to the communities we serve, and it demonstrates our confidence in Mayo Clinic's future. It's all about being bold, forward, unbound. Including the Lee Ringhaver Tower, the Bold Forward Unbound initiative covers about 725,000 square feet of new clinical research and education space at the Jacksonville Clinic. It also includes the Duan Family Building that opened in 2025 and contains the first carbon ion therapy program in the Western Hemisphere and two other projects that are still underway. A biomanufacturing expansion, and research and education building. Along with adding more capacity, these facilities feature innovative digital technologies that help them function like members of the care team, according to Mayo. Nationwide, Bold, Forward, Unbound will add about 4 million square feet of space to Mayo campuses. Together, these investments advance Mayo Clinic's bold forward strategy to transform healthcare through cures, data, and new care delivery models that enable patients to access Mayo Clinic's expertise anytime, anywhere, according to the clinic. Last year, Mayo received another large donation, $50 million from Ponte Vedra Beach philanthropist Gilchrist and Amy Berg. That gift targeted Mayo's Innovation Exchange, a business incubator that develops global healthcare solutions, according to Mayo. Established in 2019, the newly renamed Berg Innovative Exchange serves as a dynamic marketplace connecting internal and external innovators with expertise, resources, and opportunities, the clinic said.
0: This is Memorial Day weekend, time to honor those who gave the ultimate sacrifice for the United States. It might be especially poignant during the country's 250th celebration, so here are a few activities to make it meaningful for you, your friends, and your family. This is from our own WJCT product called Jacksonville Today, also known as Jax Today, and this is the What to Do section. Jacksonville Jazz Fest, Blue Crab Fest, Native Wildflower Field Trip by Amy Garrett. And this is free local news and information. 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Jacksonville's Jazz Fest, Palatka's Blue Crab Festival and a guided wildflower walk in Green Cove Springs are what to do on Memorial Day weekend in the Jacksonville area. Jacksonville Jazz Festival all weekend long on Ford and Bay and Riverfront Plaza in downtown Jacksonville. Last year, a good friend of mine who was born and raised in Jax told me she had never attended the Jazz Fest. We fixed that immediately, and she loved it. and couldn't believe what she'd been missing out on. Don't make the same mistake. One of the largest free jazz festivals in the country, Jazz Fest, is easily one of my favorite downtown events. The music kicks off Thursday night, that was yesterday, at the Florida Theater with the Jacksonville Jazz Piano Competition, followed by 3 days of free live performances on the main stage at the Ford on Bay and down the street at Riverfront Plaza. This year's stellar lineup includes headliners Parliament Funkadelic featuring George Clinton, Andra Day, Nile Rodgers, and Chic and more, along with plenty of food and drink vendors along the riverfront. The music starts at 4 p.m. Friday today and runs through Sunday night. Riverfront Plaza, 2 West Independent Drive, Ford on Bay, which is 288 East Bay Street. This is free and open to the public. Also, the Palatka Blue Crab Festival all weekend long, downtown Riverfront, Palatka. Head down to the Palatka Riverfront this Memorial Day weekend for the annual Blue Crab Festival. This 3-day celebration highlights local culture, family-friendly entertainment, and, of course, plenty of fresh seafood. Well, there are kids' activities, live music on 2 stages, and a water ski show. So fun! 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This is free and open to the public. Also on tap this weekend is the Ixia Native Wildflower Field Trip on Sunday. Bayard Conservation Area in Green Cove Springs. If you need a break from all the festival action, head out to the Bayard Conservation Area on Sunday morning for the Epitome of a Chill Time, a guided wildflower tour hosted by the Ixia chapter of the Florida Native Plant Society. This walk is a rare opportunity to spot their namesake wildflower, the endangered Bartram's Ixia in full bloom. Bill, you are the gardener. Am I pronouncing that correctly?
1: Say that again.
0: Ixia. It's spelled I-X-I-A. Have you heard of that?
1: No.
0: Okay. Well, we'll go with it.
1: But it sounds good.
0: Thank you. Confirmation. You will get to explore the beautiful pine flatwoods and wet savannas managed by the St. John's River Water Management District, which protects miles of the riverfront and supports an incredible variety of local wildlife. Be sure to bring water, sun protection, and comfy walking shoes. This is 9 a.m. to noon. The conservation area is at 485 Florida 16. That's FL 16, Green Cove Springs. Meet up in the parking area off of SR 16. Just west of the Shands Bridge. This is free and open to the public. All free events this weekend. Our first photo is a beautiful skyline of probably, in fact, I know it is, last year's Jazz Fest, showing the Hart Bridge stage. It was right around the corner here last year. Now has moved back downtown, the Jazz Festival. And the Jacksonville Jazz Fest returns this weekend to Ford on Bay. This image comes to us from the Jazz Fest via Facebook. And then there's also a Jacksonville Jazz Festival logo. It says Jacksonville Jazz Festival 2026. This is, I would say a royal blue color, also with lighter teal, fitting for our city here, and orange. There are depictions of the sun, the stars, and the moon. So since it goes all weekend, day and night, I think I like that logo a lot. And one more photo, I think, to describe, actually two more. We see a view of the Palatka Blue Crab Festival along the river. There's a stage, and everyone here in this image, probably last year's picture, they are wearing shorts and t-shirts, and that was also a beautiful weekend for them. And then also there is a screenshot of the Native Wildflower Field Trip, which takes place Sunday, May 24th, 9 a.m. to 12 noon at the Bayard Conservation Area. That is in Green Cove Springs, and that is led by Adam Arendelle, and I happen to know that he is the husband of our reporter here, Amy Garrett, who has called Northeast Florida home for 25 years. She was born into a military family. She learned early how to be a tourist wherever she is, a mindset that keeps her curious about the Jacksonville area's hidden gems and new experiences. Amy loves festivals of all kinds, exploring nature trails, and saying hello to every single dog she meets along the way. And that is our Jacks Today newsletter.
1: Well, we're so lucky to have, you know, the Jacksonville Jazz Festival is one of the premier music festivals in the country. It is just really amazing. I remember going to it early on when it was first starting.
0: And at the beach,
1: It was held at Mayport, down where the ferry is located, and that's where they put up the stage. Mm-hmm. I remember sitting down there and listening to Dizzy Gillespie playing Salt Peanuts. And I don't know why, that was so many years ago, but it was just an amazing thing to see.
0: What a treat. And the fact is, it's at Mayport. Now I understand the tie-in with the Memorial Day weekend and so forth.
1: It was pretty small venue at that time. But that was great. You know, I brought lawn chairs and sat out there. The musicians are just a few feet away from you. It was just really amazing.
0: My, has it grown.
1: Yeah, it's just really terrific. So
2: you make me feel like I need to go and listen to Salt Peanuts.
1: Oh, yeah.
2: I need to go and listen to that. Okay.
1: Crank up your YouTube and it'll be on there somewhere.
2: Most definitely. I got to do that on the way home. Okay. Traffic taints an otherwise successful Ironman event. Let's see. There's a picture here. Says Ironman Jacksonville competitors make their way through the 112-mile bicycle portion at Phillips Highway and Bay Meadows Road as traffic is backed up on May 16th. Which is, that's pretty interesting. Just to see, now I know why the traffic is backed up. I think downtown, not too far from here, this past weekend, it was the Ironman event. Very nice. Okay, so Ironman Jacksonville may not be welcome across county lines in future years. In a letter obtained by Times Union News Partner, In a letter obtained by Times Union News Partner, First Coast News, St. Johns County Sheriff Rob Hardwick expressed concerns about the weekend event and denounced its return to the county. In the inaugural event on May 16th, nearly 2,000 athletes competed in a 112-mile bike course from Jacksonville to Ponte Vedra Beach and back that crossed through parts of Nocatee and Florida A1A, in addition to a 2.4-mile swim in the St. Johns River and a 26.2-mile marathon run. In his letter, Hardwick addressed concerns about traffic safety, quality of life, and overall mobility. Hardwick cited congestion at major roads and intersections, including Nocatee Parkway and the area near Davis Park. He said deputies frequently had to stop or redirect traffic because of gaps between groups of cyclists, while unmanned side streets created unsafe merging and increased congestion. The sheriff also suggested a more collaborative planning approach if the Ironman returns in the future, including avoiding peak travel months and improving communication with residents. What does Sheriff Hardwick's letter say? Here is the sheriff's full letter. Chairman Murphy, County Commissioners, and County Administrator. The intent of this email is to express my concerns regarding the recent Jacksonville Ironman event and its impacts on traffic, safety, quality of life, and overall mobility throughout our county. The event generated significant congestion at major intersections, particularly along Nocatee Parkway and near Davis Park, where lane shifts and competing activities created extended delays. Deputies were frequently required to stop or redirect traffic due to wide gaps in cyclist groups, resulting in unpredictable conditions for both drivers and athletes. Numerous unmanned streets also contributed to unsafe merging and increased congestion. Increased risks are created when high-volume racing activity shares narrow two-lane community roads during peak weekend hours. To strengthen community safety and reduce disruptions for any future consideration of this event, we recommend a more collaborative planning approach involving county leadership, public safety partners, event organizers, and community stakeholders. Specifically, 1. Establish early coordination and collective sign-off from all relevant stakeholders before moving forward with major events. 2. Reassess the suitability of routing endurance events through densely populated residential areas. 3. Improve traffic engineering strategies to reduce road sharing between vehicles and cyclists. 4. Strengthen advanced community notification and create mitigation plans to minimize impacts on residents and businesses. 5. Consider minimizing or eliminating these types of events during peak months, i.e., April through August. We appreciate the benefits major events can bring, but they must be balanced with the needs and expectations of the community. By strengthening approval and planning processes together, especially when adjoining counties host events that directly affect our community, we can help ensure that mobility, safety, and quality of life considerations remain.

officials said. Of the 58 calls, 18 people were taken to hospitals for treatment, 16 of whom were Ironman competitors. None of the injuries were life-threatening. Two more Ironman competitors were pulled from the water during the swimming portion of the triathlon, but did not need to be taken to the hospital. The Jacksonville Sheriff's Office also arrested a drunken driver who recklessly sped through the race near Five Points, but no one was hurt. He was charged with 8 felonies plus nearly a dozen misdemeanors and violations. The total amount of EMS calls was similar to other large warm weather fire. How bad was the traffic for Ironman Jacksonville? The Jacksonville Sheriff's Office had hundreds of officers along the route directing traffic, but one of the issues was when the group of nearly 2,000 athletes started to spread out on the bike course. Officers would have to stop traffic to let a couple of riders through, then could allow only a couple more vehicles through before another biker approached. From 8 a.m. Saturday to 2 a.m. Sunday, there were dozens of intermittent road closures for the event. Residents reported traffic was backed up for hours, with Phillips Highway being the major roadway affected. Jacksonville City Councilman Raul Arias, who competed in the event, noted that traffic concerns were widespread. "At 112 miles, and there was traffic for 112 miles," he said. St. John's County Commissioner Krista Keating Joseph chimed in on the traffic impact, saying on Facebook that she sat in traffic for three hours watching the close calls of car versus golf cart versus bikers. In a post on her page, she said the St. John's County Board of County Commissioners did not vote on this event. She added that even the county administrator was unaware of the event. First Coast News spoke with Jacksonville Mayor Donna Deegan during the Ironman for a response on the traffic complaints. "We can always do better," Deegan said. "We'll have a debrief after this to try to figure out where we could have. We've been trying to communicate this for a long time. I know it's an inconvenience for one day, but just think about the benefit to the city. Will future Ironman events return to Jacksonville?" Meanwhile, the city plans to host 2 additional Ironman events in 2027 and 2028. City officials sent the following statement. "Jacksonville made history this weekend as nearly 2,000 athletes from 39 countries and across the United States descended on our city for the first ever Ironman Jacksonville. Hosting one of the most prestigious endurance brands in the world is a major win for our city. What these athletes showed us during the competition was nothing short of extraordinary. Every athlete who participated showed us their perseverance, grit, and determination to excel on the world stage. This successful event reflects exactly what Jacksonville is capable of. We are a world-class city, and Ironman chose us because of that. We benefit from the tremendous economic impact, the global exposure, the energy on our riverfront, and the pride on the faces of athletes crossing that finish line. We have a 3-year commitment to this exciting event, and we intend to honor it by getting better every year Ironman Jacksonville comes to town. That means celebrating what worked and being honest about what could have been done better. We are committed to a smoother experience for everyone next year and are already in conversations with Ironman organizers, JSO, and city staff to conduct a full after-action review to make sure traffic and safety concerns are meaningfully addressed. We are grateful to the Ironman organization, to Visit Jacksonville, to our Office of Support of Sports and Entertainment, to the Jacksonville Sheriff's Office, Jacksonville Fire and Rescue, and the countless city staff and volunteers who worked tirelessly to make this event a success. First Coast News has asked Ironman for a statement regarding the sheriff's comments. At the time of publishing, the station had not heard back. Times Union Metro editor Scott Butler contributed to this article.

0: And for a few small articles about nation and world briefs, starting with Kennedy fires leaders of Health Screening Advisory Group. Health and Human Services Secretary Robert F. Kennedy Jr. fired leaders of a federal advisory panel responsible for making health recommendations on preventive care to Americans. Letters were sent to at least two head members of U.S. Preventive Services Task Force to notify them of their current appointment ending, effective immediately. An HHS official who was unauthorized to speak publicly confirmed to USA Today. The U.S. Preventive Services Task Force has a major role in choosing what preventive health services will be covered by insurance plans at no cost to patients under the Affordable Care Act, such as cancer screenings, testing for sexually transmitted infections, mental health screenings, and important medications. While the task force typically meets three times a year, it has not met since March 2025, according to a recent CNN report. HHS spokesperson Andrew Nixon told the outlet in an email in March that the task force's first meeting of the year was postponed and will be rescheduled in the coming months. Trump prosecutor indicted for smuggling, quote, cake recipe files. A federal prosecutor who worked on special counsel Jack Smith's probe into President Donald Trump was indicted May 20th, accused of smuggling out secret office documents, some of which were alleged to be disguised as PDFs containing cake recipes. Prosecutors charged Carmen Mercedes Leinberger, 62, of Port St. Lucie, Florida, with four felony counts, and she faces up to 20 years in prison for destruction, alteration, or falsification of records in federal investigations, and more charges for concealment, removal, or mutilation of public records and theft of government property. She is accused of emailing secret documents labeled internal DOJ use only to her personal email, charging the file titles to chocolate cake recipe PDF and bundt cake recipe PDF. The documents were copies of Volume 2 of Jack Smith's findings in the classified documents investigation into Trump. The summary has not been made public, and a federal judge permanently barred its release earlier in 2026. Volume 1 of the findings was released publicly. Leinberger was arraigned in West Palm Beach, Florida on May 20th and entered a not guilty plea. A special prosecutor from the Northern District of Florida will handle the case. Outrage grows after Israeli minister mocks flotilla activists. Western governments voiced outrage on May 21st after Israel's far-right security minister posted a video of himself taunting Gaza-bound flotilla activists being pinned to the ground, with two later alleging they were physically assaulted in detention. The activist treatment by police officers under the direction of National Security Minister Itamar Ben-Gvir also drew a rebuke from Israeli Prime Minister Benjamin Netanyahu and from United States, Israel's staunchest ally. The activists, whose vessel was intercepted on May 20th in international waters by Israeli naval forces as they were trying to deliver humanitarian aid to Gaza, were all deported from Israel on May 21st, the Israeli Foreign Ministry said. Across Europe, governments summoned Israeli ambassadors to condemn the video. Italy demanded an apology. Spain said it would not tolerate maltreatment of its citizens, and France demanded the release of the detainees. Britain's foreign ministry said the video violates the most basic standards of respect and dignity for people, while Poland's foreign minister called for Ben-Gvir to be banned from entering the country. U.S. Ambassador to Israel Mike Huckabee said Ben-Gvir had betrayed the dignity of his nation. And last, Russia flexes nuclear muscles as tension rises with NATO. Russia launched nuclear-capable missiles and issued nuclear munitions to some units on May 21st as part of a major nuclear exercises and amid heightened tensions with NATO over the Ukraine war and drone activity in the Baltic. Russia is conducting some of the biggest nuclear exercises in years, involving 64,000 people to drill its forces in the preparation and use of nuclear forces in the event of aggression. Russian President Vladimir Putin told Belarusian President Alexander Lukashenko, Russian Defense Minister Andrei Belousov, and top generals that the use of such weapons would also be an exceptional and extreme measure of last resort. Quote, given the growing tensions in the world and the emergence of new threats and risks, our nuclear triad must continue to serve as a reliable guarantor or grantor of the sovereignty of the United States of Russia and Belarus, Putin said in the Kremlin. While Russia does not want to get involved in an arms race, he added it will develop its nuclear forces and keep them on a sufficient level, including with new missiles and submarines.
1: Okay. All right. How about TV? Catch up on TV's The Mandalorian. There has been an awakening. Star Wars is finally back on the big screen. The sci-fi franchise returns to movie theaters on May 22nd with The Mandalorian and Grogu. The first new Star Wars film since 2019. But the barrier to entry is higher than usual, given that the movie is a continuation of a TV show that has been on for 3 seasons. Even just watching that isn't enough, as there was also key Mandalorian plot points in the spin-off show, The Book of Bob's Fett. So, if your memory is foggy or you haven't watched it at all, this is a way to catch up. The Mandalorian Season 1. 5 years after Return of the Jedi, a peaceful democratic government called the New Republic has been established, but there remain holdouts who want to restore the evil galactic empire. One of them, former Imperial officer, the Client, Werner Herzog, hires Mandalorian bounty hunter Din Djarin, who is played by Pedro Pascal, to retrieve an asset. Din is shocked to discover that the asset is a baby Grogu. The child is strong in the Force and saves Din by levitating a creature that was about to kill him. Din initially brings Grogu to the Client and retrieves his reward, only to have a change of heart. Full of guilt, he breaks back into the Client's base, saves Grogu, and flees. In doing so, Din becomes a traitor to his bounty hunter guild, led by Greef Karga, the late Carl Weathers. The Mandalorians, who are renowned as the galaxy's fiercest warriors, have lived in the shadows since the Great Purge, an empire-led massacre on their home world of Mandalore. Din wasn't born on Mandalore, but was taken in by the Mandalorians after his parents were killed in the Clone Wars. His sect of Mandalorians follows a strict creed of requiring them to never remove their helmets, so Din hasn't shown his face to anyone since he was a child. While on the run, Din and Grogu make new friends, including Rebel Alliance soldier Cara Dune, played by Gina Carano, but Greef convinces Din to come back and help him kill the Client. Chaos ensues when the Client is gunned down by his boss, former Imperial Moff Gideon, played by Giancarlo Esposito, who swoops in demanding Grogu. Long story short, a showdown ends with Din, Greef, Grogu, and Cara escaping. Gideon also survives and is revealed to be in possession of an ancient lightsaber, known as the Darksaber. The Mandalorian Season 2. In Season 2, Din seeks to reunite Grogu with his own kind by finding a Jedi. On his quest, he meets other Mandalorians, including Bo-Katan Kryze, played by Katie Sackhoff, but is horrified that they freely removed their helmets. Bo-Katan explains the Mandalorians who raised Din and taught him to never show his face are religious zealots, known as the Children of the Watch, who broke from the Mandalorian society. Other Mandalorians, it turns out, take off their helmets whenever they want. Din eventually finds former Jedi Ahsoka Tano, played by Rosario Dawson, who can read Grogu's thoughts. She reveals Grogu was raised at the Jedi Temple on Kreskent, but was hidden when the Empire rose to power and killed most of the Jedi. Ahsoka sends Din to an ancient Jedi temple site where Grogu can meditate so a Jedi will find him. While he's doing so, Grogu is kidnapped by Gideon's troopers. So Din launches a rescue mission and Bo-Katan tags along so she can get the Darksaber from Gideon. She plans to use it to retake Mandalore. As per tradition, whoever wields the weapon can rule the Mandalorians. But the weapon must be won in combat, and Din unintentionally wins it after beating Gideon in a fight. Din tries to simply hand the Darksaber to Bo-Katan, but this isn't an option. As Gideon's Dark Troopers close in, Luke Skywalker, Mark Hamill, arrives to save the day. Din removes his helmet to say goodbye to Grogu, and the child goes off with Luke to train as a Jedi. In the Book of Boba Fett, which is essentially The Mandalorian Season 2.5, Din has returned to bounty hunting and reunited with some old Mandalorian allies. The Armorer, played by Emily Swallow, and Paz Vizsla, played by Jon Favreau, who are rebuilding a Mandalorian covert. Din reveals he removed his helmet as the Armorer declares he's no longer a Mandalorian. Meanwhile, Grogu is still in training, but Luke feels his heart isn't in it, so he gives Grogu a choice. Remain with Luke or cut his training short and abandon the Jedi path by going back to Din. Grogu chooses the latter, and he and Din reunite. The Mandalorian Season 3. The Mandalorian covert, led by the Armorer, has grown significantly in Season 3, but Din is still not welcomed. The Armorer says that after removing his helmet, he can only be redeemed by bathing in the living waters on Mandalore. So Din heads to the planet, which is not cursed, as had been rumored. He bathes in the living waters, but nearly drowns before Bo-Katan saves him. Din is then welcomed back into the covert, and Bo-Katan is welcomed in too, as she bathed in the waters while saving Din. Din also reasons that because Bo-Katan during the rescue killed a creature that took the Darksaber, she can now claim the weapon. Bo-Katan does so and decides she'll use the Darksaber to unite all the Mandalorian factions, including those who do and don't remove their helmets, and retake Mandalore. On the planet, the Mandalorians encounter Gideon, who is revealed to have created clones of himself. He has been after Grogu so he can figure out how to give the clones the ability to wield the Force. In a final battle, the Darksaber is destroyed. Gideon and his clones are seemingly killed, and the newly united Mandalorians settle back on Mandalore. But a lingering threat remains, a shadow council of Imperial warlords who are plotting to destroy the New Republic. As the dust settles, Din adopts Grogu, who is renamed Din Grogu, and officially becomes a Mandalorian apprentice. Din also agrees to work for the New Republic as an independent contractor, hunting Imperials on a case-by-case basis. This sets up the Mandalorian and Grogu to depict one of these cases featuring Sigourney Weaver, Martin Scorsese, Jeremy Allen, and Jeremy Allen White as Rhoda, Jabba the Hutt's shockingly buff son. How to watch The Mandalorian, previous Star Wars movies before Grogu. The Mandalorian and The Book of Boba Fett are both available to stream on Disney Plus. The Book of Boba Fett should be watched after Season 2 of The Mandalorian, but before Season 3, though if you're in a hurry, you can skip the first 4 episodes of Fett and start watching with Chapter 5, when Din first appears. All All 11 live-action Star Wars films can be streamed on Disney+. Given that Din Djarin's story is fairly disconnected from the rest of the galaxy, none of these previous movies are likely to be especially relevant to the new one, save, perhaps, for the 2008 animated Star Wars The Clone Wars film, which introduced Rata.
0: And the 2026 hurricane season may look quiet on paper, but Florida is still exposed. There's a clear intent in the tropics this hurricane season as it sprints towards the storm-shedding El Niño and leaves additional clues that trigger another 2026 forecast for below normal activity. NOAA's prediction of 8 to 14 named storms, including 3 to 6 hurricanes, is the first time since 2015 that its Climate Prediction Center forecasts for a less active season that begins June 1st. The announcement, which includes the potential for 1 to 3 of the hurricanes to gain major Cat 4 muscle or higher, was made Thursday, May 21st, at the NOAA Aircraft Operations Center in Lakeland. It follows other forecasts this year that have watched the Pacific Ocean heat to a sizzle while the Atlantic idles. Most have determined that the 6 months through November 30th will be less active than average, largely based on the periodic climate pattern El Niño. A normal hurricane season, based on an average from the years 1991 to 2020, has 14 named storms, 7 hurricanes, and 3 major hurricanes. NOAA's forecast includes a 55% chance for a below-normal season, a 35% chance for a near-normal season, and a 10% chance for above-normal. Its confidence level in the forecast is high, at 70%. Don't let words like low or average change how you prepare, said National Weather Service Director Ken Graham, who spoke at Thursday's announcement. Unlike previous years, where a waffling atmosphere has muddled season forecasts, experts said that this year sits on a more solid footing, with an 82% chance of cyclone thwarting El Niño appearing in the next couple of months and ahead of peak of hurricane season. About 95% of the strongest hurricanes ranking Category 3 or higher come after August 1st, with the peak season heating up in mid-August, when, if predictions are correct, El Niño should be well in place. This hurricane season rolls off a year where no hurricanes made landfall in the U.S., the first time that's happened in a decade. But it's also a year that will recognize the 100th anniversary of the Great Miami Hurricane of 1926 on September 18. Emergency managers and meteorologists have been anxious that a year without hurricane will lead to a complacency in preparations. That's despite the state getting knocked out by 3 storms in 2024, Milton, Helene, and Deb, devastating Idalia in 2023, and Category 4 Eon in 2022. We didn't have any hurricane landfalls in the United States last year, and there's a lot of talk about what the Atlantic season may look like this year. And National Hurricane Center Director Mike Brennan, May 13th at the Governor's Hurricane Conference, said, "But the risk is real, and we have to make sure that we're ready." Brennan noted that there have been 25 hurricane landfalls in the U.S. since 2017. That included 8 in Florida, starting with Irma. And this has been the WJCT Radio Reading Service for today's date at Friday, May 22nd. Providing local news from the Florida Times Union and WJCT's Jacksonville Today. 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
5: 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My name is David Ness, and for the next 1 hour, we're going to be reading the front section of the Washington Post for today, which is Monday, May 25. Here's the first article out of the Middle East. It's entitled, U.S. and Iran work toward deal to extend ceasefire and reopen Strait of Hormuz. Oil prices fell and global stocks rose over optimism for a deal, though questions remain about how quickly aspects of the new framework would be implemented. The United States and Iran have developed a framework that extends their ceasefire 60 days as the two sides reach a final deal to end the war in Iran, while in the meantime, the Strait of Hormuz would be demined and reopened, a senior administration official said. The official, however, said no agreement with Iran had been signed. It remains unclear how binding the framework is. Speaking to reporters Monday morning in New Delhi, Secretary of State Marco Rubio signaled cautious optimism for the deal, saying negotiators have what I think is a pretty solid thing on the table in terms of their ability to open up the straits, get the straits open, enter into a very real, significant, time-limited negotiations on the nuclear matter, and hopefully we can pull it off. He did not elaborate on the terms. Markets echoed that optimism Monday with the price of Brent crude oil down 5% to about $98 a barrel, and Asian stocks up for the day. U.S. markets are closed for Memorial Day. A diplomat familiar with the matter, who, like the others, spoke on the condition of anonymity to discuss ongoing negotiations, said the latest proposal is awaiting Iran's approval. Upon signing the Memorandum of Understanding, Iran would immediately reopen the Strait of Hormuz and take steps to ensure traffic returns to pre-war conditions within 30 days, the proposal stipulates, according to the diplomat. Iran, the U.S., and allies would also immediately end military operations on every front, including Lebanon. The diplomat said the proposal includes Iran reaffirming that it will never develop nuclear weapons and agreeing that its stockpile of enriched material will be disposed of under an agreed-upon method. The Memorandum of Understanding commits the Iranians to not having a nuclear weapon, including giving up the nuclear dust, the senior U.S. administration official said, a reference to the country's stockpile of highly enriched uranium. Over the next 2 months, the two sides will discuss the mechanism for doing so, added the official who spoke on the condition of anonymity because they were not authorized to discuss the negotiations publicly. But questions remain about how quickly aspects of the framework would be implemented. President Donald Trump said on Truth Social on Sunday evening that the deal is not even fully negotiated yet, and nobody has seen it or knows what it is. So don't listen to the losers who are critical about something they know nothing about, the president wrote, adding that he does not make bad deals. Earlier in the day, Trump wrote that negotiations are proceeding in an orderly and constructive manner. He told his representatives not to rush into a deal in that time is on our side, he wrote. Both sides must take their time and get it right. There can be no mistakes, he wrote, adding that the U.S.-Iran relationship is becoming more professional and productive. He said Iran must understand that it cannot develop or procure a nuclear bomb. An Iranian official who spoke on the condition of anonymity said the opening of the strait will be phased. In the first phase, the U.S. will release $12 billion in frozen Iranian assets. Minesweeping in the strait will begin, and the U.S. blockade will lift, the Iranian official said. The Iranian official said the memorandum of understanding does not include a nuclear agreement, just a pledge to negotiate the nuclear issue later. He said an announcement with further details could come Monday. It is unclear when the strait is expected to be back in use, though the senior administration official touted the new framework as a means of bringing relief to American families at the pump. The official said the current U.S. blockade will be loosened proportionately as the strait opens, describing the arrangement as trust but verify on steroids. And Iran's frozen assets will not be released till it begins giving up its highly enriched uranium, with the official adding that Iran gets nothing till they deliver. The diplomat said frozen assets and sanctions will be dealt with based on Iran's compliance with the proposal's other points. The new framework ensures both sides, the U.S. and its allies, and Iran and its proxies cease fighting in the region, the official added, while guaranteeing Israel's right to act against imminent threats. Speaking Monday, Rubio confirmed that understanding with regard to Israel and Hezbollah in Lebanon. Israel always has a right to protect itself. Every country in the world does. And so if Hezbollah is going to launch missiles at them, Israel has every right to respond to that or to prevent that from happening. That has always been understood. It's being understood during the ceasefire. Next article, White House. Shooter killed near the White House was previously charged with trespassing. Nasir Best, 21, had cut off all contact with even his closest friends and began claiming that he was Jesus Christ. From his senior year at Dundalk High School in Baltimore County, Maryland, where he ran track for the Dundalk Owls, Nasir Best's life seemed to take one wrong turn after another, according to court records and a high school friend. Best, who according to police was shot and killed Saturday by Secret Service officers after opening fire near the White House, had by that time cut off contact with even his closest friends and began claiming he was Jesus Christ. Best, 21, was described by the friend as apolitical with a love of jokes and the video game Fortnite and an obsession with running. While much about his short life remains unclear, Best had a rough senior year at Dundalk in 2023, said the friend, who spoke on the condition of anonymity to protect his privacy. He was bullied constantly after a fight with another student, the friend said. Best was suspended, missing senior prom and part of the track season. Nothing really went his way, the friend said. In May 2025, for reasons that are unclear, Best began unfollowing friends on social media, angered that they did not accept his claim he was Jesus. Rhonda Melvin, who told the Post that Best was her son, said she was still in disbelief at the events that played out near the White House on Saturday, leading to his death. She said she found out about the incident and the death of her son late last night on social media and needed time to process before speaking. "I am still in disbelief right now," Melvin said when reached by phone. She said that Best was never violent, regardless of what people are posting. "With all the things that are being said about my son on social media, I found out that way okay. I found out on Facebook," she said, "and the mean things that people are saying about my son, that's why I said I need a little time." A law enforcement official identified Best as the man who fired shots at 7th Street and Pennsylvania Avenue Northwest near the Eisenhower Executive Office Building. A preliminary investigation indicates that as the individual approached, he removed a weapon from his bag and began firing at posted officers. Secret Service Communications Chief Anthony Guglielmi said in a statement, "Secret Service police officers returned fire, striking the suspect, who was transported to an area hospital where he later died. A bystander was also struck in the exchange," the Secret Service said, "but by whom was unclear." The incident is the latest in a series of recent violent episodes near President Donald Trump and his top aides. It comes about a month after gunfire erupted outside the White House Correspondents' Dinner at the Washington Hilton, where Trump, members of his cabinet, journalists, and lawmakers had gathered for the annual event. Best was previously arrested and charged with trespassing. On July 10, he was apprehended for allegedly using an exit turnstile to access a restricted portion of the White House grounds. At the time, according to an affidavit, he claimed he was Jesus and was trying to get arrested. The affidavit also said the Secret Service was previously acquainted with Best for walking around the White House complex, inquiring how to gain access at various entry points. He was also involuntarily committed on June 26 for obstructing vehicle entry to the White House complex. After the July incident, prosecutors charged Best with an unlawful entry into private property. He pleaded not guilty to the misdemeanor charge the day after his arrest at a hearing in D.C. Superior Court, where a judge-appointed lawyer, Daryl Daniels II, to represent him and ordered Best to stay away from the White House grounds, court records show. Best was due back in court August 7, but the records show that Best did not appear for this hearing and counsel of record did not have representations. A judge issued a bench warrant for Best's arrest, as is standard when defendants charged with crimes miss their court dates. Daniel said he spoke with Best only once briefly over the phone because he did not appear to his first status hearing, so the attorney had not had a chance to meet him after his arraignment. "The only thing I can say is it is a tragic situation, wishing condolences for he and his family, thankful that no one else was hurt," Daniels said. Not all bench warrants are immediately executed. D.C. police officers usually arrest people subject to bench warrants during traffic stops or other incidental encounters if the warrant shows up during a background search. The U.S. Marshals Service enforces bench warrants in some cases, but that agency typically focuses on high-profile fugitives and defendants charged with federal criminal offenses. Best's motive for opening fire near the White House remains unclear. According to voting records, when he registered to vote in 2022, he marked his party affiliation as Republican, and he has no known history of political statements. Next article, military. As war evolves, more female troops make the ultimate sacrifice. On Memorial Day, military families remember the Iran conflict's fallen and navigate heartbreak without mothers and wives. Greg Pruitt had a surprise for his wife, Ashley. It was 2023, and the young family was about to transfer from Oklahoma's Altus Air Force Base to her next posting. Altus was special to them. It is where Ashley's military career had bloomed, and so had their relationship after Greg finally got the nerve to ask her out. so he arranged a date a professional photo shoot for the two of them and children Amelia 3 and Oliver 12. In the amber-hued photographs of that afternoon, Ashley holds on to Greg as he dips her into the sunlight and she beams. Last month, Greg pulled out the photos as he prepared for a celebration of Ashley's life. The technical sergeant, 34, died in March after a mid-air collision over Iraq between two KC-135 Air Force refueling tankers, a tragedy that unfolded as scores of aircraft crisscrossed the Middle East during the early days of the Iran War. She loved the responsibility and the dynamic of being part of the crew, Greg Pruitt said of his late wife. She thrived when there was something to be done, and she knew she could do it better than most. Ashley Pruitt is one of 13 service members killed in action since hostilities with Iran began in late February. A 14th service member died after a medical emergency in Kuwait in March. They've joined the hundreds of thousands of service members who, since the United States founding, have lost their lives defending the country, a sacrifice that is honored each Memorial Day. What is unique about this conflict is the proportion of female troops who've been wounded or killed. In the Iraq and Afghanistan wars, women accounted for about 2% of all American combat casualties. They account for 12%, 47 out of 405 of those wounded by Iranian counterattacks, according to Pentagon records, and 23%, 3 of 13 of those who have died. In addition to Pruitt, Master Sergeant Nicola Moore, 39, and Major Ariana Savino, 31, have also been killed in action. That more women are being wounded or killed in combat is not surprising, said Navy veteran Elisa Cardinale, president of the Service Women's Action Network. Iran's reliance on attack drones and longer-range missiles to strike back at U.S. forces has essentially put all American facilities in the Middle East on the war's front lines. It has also been 10 years since the military opened all combat positions to women. In that time, they filled positions in more combat-exposed infantry, armor, and special operations posts, she said. Women that join the military, all of us that put on the uniform, we do that knowing we're going to get into harm's way, especially those currently serving, Cardinale said. Nicola Moore was also a mom to Adeline 9 and Owen 18. She served as an Army logistician responsible for the movement of her unit supplies and equipment. But she was so much more than that, said her husband, Joey Amore. During drives to the kids' activities, Nicole and Adeline had a secret game to stare at traffic lights till they turned green. Girl power, Nicole taught her daughter. Adeline just shared that secret memory with her dad last week. They were in the car, and the 9-year-old said she missed girl power time with her mom. It's more than make-believe superpowers, right? Joey Amore said. It made my daughter feel stronger and more in tune to who she was. My wife had a way of reconnecting the kids on a level that made them feel seen. It made them feel heard, and it made them feel powerful, she said. Nicola Moore was killed with 5 other service members on March 1st in the earliest hours of the war when an Iranian drone struck their base in Kuwait. The attack has raised questions about whether troops in the region were deployed with adequate protections given Iran's known missile and drone capabilities. Joey and Nicola Moore met in a military training at Fort Eustis in Virginia. Back then, Joey had a 2007 Chevy Colorado that he'd personalized with a wooden flatbed. As he was walking home from a class one day, he looked across the parking lot and saw a woman sitting on his truck. By the time I got over to my truck, she was gone. I was like the brass on this girl, Joey Amore recalled. A week later, at a bar with friends, he saw her again. We ended up closing out the bar, he said. On their first date, Joey asked Nicole to marry him. My wife was loved by more people than I could articulate to you, he said. For her service, I had to get a funeral venue with 1,000 seats. Ashley Pruitt was a boom operator on the KC-135 refueler, the service member responsible for making sure approaching fighter jets get correctly connected to the tanker's rigid fuel line. In the back of the plane, she'd lie on her stomach to look out a small window, each hand on a joystick to lower the line or shift it if a fighter started to drift. It is a delicate job managed with a deft touch and a sharp eye. An incorrect connection or approach can foul up a line, damage a plane, or cause an accident. Ashley was a natural at it, her husband said. Like Greg Pruitt, who worked at a civilian job at the same base Ashley was assigned to, Joey Amore also left the military while his wife stayed in. They talked about what that would mean for their family. Even though Nicole was a reservist, they both understood that you're committing to the military full-time regardless of whether you're active duty or not, Joey said, and the two would work out schedules. Before Ashley would deploy, I would do everything I could behind the scenes and just let her spend as much time with the kids as she could, Greg Pruitt said. Both men became emotional as they talked about getting their children through Mother's Day and now Memorial Day without their moms. Oliver's birthday just passed and Amelia just had her first ballet recital. Adeline's birthday is soon and Owen graduates from high school in a couple weeks. It ain't great, Joey Amore said. The Iran combat losses come amid a larger review by political leaders at the Pentagon to see if all military roles should remain open to women. Ashley Pruitt never let the noise bother her, her husband said. She did the work and better than most. She let her service and accomplishments do the talking. It was the same with Nicole, Joey Amore said. My wife, he said, had a sense of duty and honor to the soldiers standing next to her. Next article, politics. Sherrod Brown lost in a Trump wave. Now he is banking on voters' remorse. The lifelong politician is trying to pull off a change message and reclaim a Senate seat in Ohio, which has trended increasingly conservative. Dateline Zanesville, Ohio. Sherrod Brown, the former Democratic senator, worked a crowd of about 100 supporters into a frenzy in the back of a brewery in the small eastern Ohio city earlier this month. You want to take this country back, Brown said as the crowd roared. But the disheveled populace quickly qualified his statement as the crowd grew quiet again. Not back to exactly what we had, what he had, he said. The system has been rigged against workers, against the middle class, against poor people for a long time. But it's gotten a lot worse in the last year. Brown walks a tightrope this election cycle. He's trying to persuade Ohioans to send him back to Washington just 2 years after they booted him out and to represent change after decades of serving in Washington. Senate Democrats cannot accomplish their uphill battle to control the chamber again without at least three Democrats carrying red states that voted for Donald Trump by double-digit margins 2 years ago. The increasingly red state has been on an anti-establishment streak as it's purged its Democratic officials. In recent years, Ohio voters have taken a chance on political outsiders who vow to shake up the system. From Trump to political neophyte and ex-car dealership owner Bernie Marino, who beat Brown in 2024. And Democrats around the country are also hungry for change and fed up with the party's leaders. It's very much tilted in Republicans' favor, said Christopher Devine, a professor of political science at the University of Dayton. You have to assume he's at a disadvantage here. But the ex-Senator 73, who was a top recruit by Senate Minority Leader Charles Schumer, Democrat of New York, also has two assets he lacked last time around. He faces a low-key and fairly unknown to voters political opponent, Senator John Husted, Republican, whom some political insiders see as an easier foe than Marino. And the political environment has shifted considerably in Brown's favor as high gas prices and other economic factors have pushed Trump's approval down in the state. Normally you'd say Sherrod Brown's done. He's been around a long time and people aren't for politicians spending their whole life in public office, said Tim Ryan, the former Democratic congressman who lost a 2022 Senate bid to J.D. Vance, then a newcomer to politics. But given the circumstances and Husted's ties to Trump, it absolutely puts the race in play. Husted, the 58-year-old former lieutenant governor, was appointed by Governor Mike DeWine, Republican, to fill Vance's seat. The November special election will be to serve out the remaining 2 years of Vance's Senate term, and its winner will face another election in 2028. Brown has started his campaign with two blisteringly negative ads. They raise questions about the political donations Husted has received from Les Wexner, an Ohio billionaire with close ties to deceased sex trafficker Jeffrey Epstein. Wexner, who employed Epstein as his financial advisor for decades, has said he had no knowledge of Epstein's crimes. Of all 535 members of Congress who has taken the most money from associates of Jeffrey Epstein, a narrator asks, John Husted, that's who. Husted team rejects the attacks and says it donated $34,300 of the funds to an anti-trafficking charity. The campaign blasts Brown for taking funds from others who associated with Epstein, including former Harvard professor Larry Summers in 2025. Brown's ads are hypocritical and raise more important questions. Why does Sherrod Brown still refuse to donate the funds he received from Epstein's associates? Husted spokeswoman Amy Natosi said in a statement. But the senator is so unknown in the state that Brown could get a jump on defining him negatively and potentially depress Republican turnout for him in the fall. Husted also recently testified remotely in a bribery trial involving energy executives in the state dating to his time as lieutenant governor. Husted has not been accused of wrongdoing. Just 26% of Ohio voters in a recent Bowling Green State University survey see Husted favorably, with 40% having no opinion. Brown's favorability share was at 37%, with 24% having no opinion. Husted declined to talk this week to the Washington Post about his race. "I cannot talk about politics in the government building," he said, before speeding into the Senate chamber to cast a vote. His campaign declined to make him available for an interview. Husted is introducing himself to voters back home while wearing a quilted puffer vest in TV ads, saying he started out his life in a foster home and believes in the value of hard work. A narrator credits him for bringing thousands of new jobs to Ohio. Another Husted ad criticizes Brown for spending decades in politics, blaming problems on the U.S.-Mexico border on him, and featuring a clip of Trump saying, "You're fired." But it hasn't worked on some voters. Jim Chase, a Republican from Delaware, Ohio, who was out with his wife for breakfast on a recent Saturday, said he was unenthusiastic about Husted. "I don't like Husted enough right now to say I would vote for him," Chase said. "My impression is he's a yes man." Chase said he also did not like Brown, though he said he had been supportive of some of what he did in the Senate in the past. "He's too old to go back into office," Chase said. Some of Brown's supporters, however, delight in his familiarity. "He always kind of reminded me of Columbo," said Kim Maxwell, 70, a retired nurse who identified herself as an independent and came to see Brown speak in Zanesville. She imitated the decades-old TV detective's most famous line. "And just one more thing." Ohio Democrats are hopeful that enthusiasm among their voters will propel Brown and Democratic gubernatorial candidate Amy Acton to victory in the fall. Democratic turnout in the May primary matched that of Democratic wave year 2006. "There's something happening, and I think there will be a reckoning," said Tim Berga, president of the state's AFL-CIO union. This time around, Brown also has more time to campaign for the seat since he's not tied up in Washington with a day job. He's making stops deep into often overlooked rural counties. Before his Zanesville event, Brown hopped onto an RTV to be driven around by a farmer showing him the Angus cattle scattered around his hilly acreage in Noble County. In his campaign stops, Brown points to a congressional record that includes helping pass the PACT Act for veterans exposed to burn pits, pushing legislation restoring Social Security benefits for many public workers, and backing a $35 insulin cap for Medicare recipients. Husted is touting his vote for the sweeping tax cuts bill last year. But Republicans are counting on voters rejecting Brown as part of the system he is railing about. Really, at the end of the day, it's just going to come down to a career spent in Washington and not really getting the results he talked about, said Alex Triantafylou, the state's Republican Party chairman. The race is already shaping up to be among the most expensive of the midterms. The GOP-aligned Senate Leadership Fund has reserved $79 million to boost Husted in digital and TV ads, while the Democrat Senate Majority PAC has announced it will commit at least $40 million in TV ads for Brown. Brown said in an interview he believes voters in Ohio realize he would seek to change the way Washington works if he becomes a senator again, pointing out that various corporate interests spent tens of millions of dollars against him in the 2024 race. They know what I'll fight for, he said, and I spent my career taking on this rigged system, and I will continue to. Next article. Well-being, why the quarantine for hantavirus is so long. 18 Americans possibly exposed to the virus are undergoing a 6-week-long quarantine, much lengthier than the guidelines for most contagious diseases. Last month, a deadly outbreak of hantavirus began spreading on a Dutch cruise ship in the Atlantic Ocean that departed from Argentina. According to the World Health Organization, a total of 11 people have been infected with the hantavirus so far, and 3 have died from infections. No additional cases have been reported in the United States as a result of the outbreak. To prevent additional spread of the disease, 18 American passengers who remained on the cruise ship until May 10 are quarantined at the University of Nebraska Medical Center for 42 days, considerably longer than post-exposure quarantine guidelines for most contagious diseases. In 2020, for example, the Centers for Disease Control and Prevention issued 14-day federal quarantine orders to Americans who had traveled to Wuhan, China, where the first known COVID-19 deaths was reported. We spoke to infectious disease experts about why the quarantine period is so long and whether Americans should be concerned about hantavirus. What is hantavirus? Hantaviruses are a family of viruses usually carried by rodents which shed the virus in their urine, droppings, and saliva. People are typically infected by contact with rodent droppings, said Dan Shirley, medical director of infection prevention at UW Health in Madison, Wisconsin, and associate professor of medicine at the University of Wisconsin School of Medicine and Public Health. The type of hantavirus that spread on the cruise ship Andes virus, which originates in South America, is the only kind known to transmit from human to human. Unlike airborne viruses, including the coronavirus, the Andes virus is transmitted primarily through contact with another person's bodily secretions. It is not completely known how this spreads, but it's not so contagious that if you walk into a room with someone who has it, you'll instantly get it, said Shirley. Andes virus can cause flu-like symptoms such as fever, fatigue, and muscle aches. Some people infected with Andes virus develop a more severe illness called hantavirus pulmonary syndrome, which causes lung inflammation and difficulty breathing. That does not happen all the time, but that's how the people on the ship died from this, Shirley said. There are not enough cases, he said, to understand what increases a person's risk of developing severe complications. But typical risk factors such as a pre-existing lung condition or compromised immune system are probably at play. Why is the hantavirus quarantine period so long?

The Andes virus can incubate anywhere from 4 to 42 days before someone has symptoms. That is an abnormally long period compared to other viruses, said Shirley. Hantavirus has a long incubation period because it seems to infect and replicate in the endothelial cells that line capillaries, veins, and lymphatic vessels in the body. The process is relatively slow at first, but 1 to 2 weeks after an infection, it can cause coughing, rapid fluid accumulation in the lungs, and a drop in oxygen in the body. How long a person quarantines after being exposed to an infectious disease depends on the incubation time. We typically set quarantine periods according to the maximum incubation period, said Luis Ostrowski, chief of infectious disease at the University of Texas Health Houston Center. Prompt quarantine and quarantine in a medical facility is especially important because Andes virus is thought to be transmitted right after a person develops symptoms, with an increased likelihood of transmission as symptoms grow more severe. There's not much time for you to realize you have symptoms and isolate yourself before spreading it, said Shirley. That influences what public health does to protect the community. Will the hantavirus become a pandemic? Experts do not expect additional community spread of hantavirus, said Ostrowski. This is a very defined exposure on one cruise ship, and everyone who was exposed has been identified and is under isolation and quarantine. Additionally, Shirley said, Andes virus is not as transmissible as airborne viruses such as the coronavirus or measles, which spread more easily and quickly from person to person. For that reason, Ostrowski said, few people need to change their daily routine to protect themselves from the current outbreak. According to the WHO, the potential for human-to-human transmission should be considered in areas where Andes and potentially other South American hantaviruses are endemic. If you travel to an area where human-to-human spread of hantavirus is more common, such as South America, it's worth being cautious and watching for symptoms. Assuming the authorities have identified and notified all contacts of the cruise cases, Shirley said there's probably a higher risk of getting hantavirus from direct contact with mouse and rat droppings than from another person. Since 1993, fewer than 1,000 cases of hantavirus have been reported in the United States. Cases typically occur on the West Coast and from a strain of the virus that does not spread from person to person. Betsy Arakawa, Gene Hackman's wife, died in New Mexico after a hantavirus infection in 2025. To prevent a potential hantavirus infection, try to eliminate contact with rodents. The CDC recommends sealing holes or gaps in your home to keep rodents out, and if needed, setting up traps in and around to prevent infestation. You should also wear a mask, use a disinfectant, and gloves when cleaning up rodent droppings. Although the CDC says the overall risk to the American public is extremely low, if you think you've been in contact with a person with Andes virus and have symptoms, contact a medical provider right away. The outbreak is a reminder that a virus from across the world could be here in a day or two, said Ostrowski. Next article. White House, pressure from Silicon Valley helped block Trump's expected order on AI. Industry leaders warned in last-minute calls to the president that the proposed safety vetting system could inhibit development of the pivotal technology. 11th-hour phone calls with industry leaders and former AI and crypto czar David Sacks helped persuade President Donald Trump not to sign a highly anticipated executive order on artificial intelligence on Thursday. The tech leaders who spoke with Trump, who included SpaceX CEO Elon Musk and Meta founder Mark Zuckerberg, warned that the administration's new vetting system could inhibit development of a technology at the heart of the U.S. economy, according to three people familiar with the matter.

0: who spoke on the condition of anonymity to describe the private conversations. Trump decided not to sign the order after the White House had already sent out invitations to the leaders of top tech companies to attend a signing ceremony scheduled for Thursday afternoon. Hours before the event was expected to begin, even if some industry executives were traveling to Washington for the signing, Trump announced to reporters in the Oval Office that he had called it off because he didn't like the draft of the order. "I really thought that could have been a blocker," Trump said, noting the benefits of AI in the American economy, "and I want to make sure that it's not." Trump made the decision to postpone the signing following conversations with Sachs and other industry leaders, said one of the people familiar with the events. Later on Thursday afternoon, he had phone calls with executives, including Musk and Zuckerberg, and then told his staff the order could not move forward, the person said. In comments that Musk posted on X after publication of this article, the Tesla CEO said that he had talked with Trump after the president made the decision and that he didn't know what was in the order. The episode underscored the immense influence that Silicon Valley leaders maintain in the Trump administration, even after Sachs and Musk left their formal White House roles. The issue of how to regulate artificial intelligence has divided Trump's allies and his administration, especially as a new breed of AI models like Anthropic's Mythos has been shown to uncover security flaws in computer code and exploit them. The technology has divided the political coalition that helped Trump return to the White House. Musk, Sachs, and major AI companies are key political donors who could be central to the Republican Party's future fundraising efforts. But the White House is increasingly grappling with backlash to artificial intelligence within Trump's base as voters grow concerned the technology could eliminate jobs and increase electric bills. Over weeks of discussion with extensive input from tech industry leaders, the White House had arrived at a draft executive order that officials described as balancing concerns about safety with the needs of the industry. The order would have created a voluntary system under which companies would provide the government with an early look at frontier AI systems up to 90 days before public release, so agencies could test the models for dangerous capabilities, identify vulnerabilities, and prepare defenses before hackers or foreign adversaries could exploit them, according to a draft of the order viewed by the Washington Post. The voluntary system was far less stringent than the mandatory testing that some of Trump's allies had called for. "Nothing in this section shall be construed to authorize the creation of a mandatory government licensing, preclearance, or permitting requirement for the development, publication, release, or distribution of new models, including frontier models," a draft of the order said. But Sachs and the tech leaders warned Trump that even though voluntary on paper, the proposed system could result in a de facto mandatory regime where companies would need to seek green lights from the government to release systems, the people said. Internal discussions on the executive order continued late into Wednesday night, and disagreement continued about how onerous the proposal would be to the industry, said another federal official who spoke on the condition of anonymity to describe the situation. Some administration officials have argued that without a review process, China would be able to manipulate the new models to launch attacks on the United States. Sachs, however, warned the president that the reviews could slow down innovation and make the U.S. lose the AI race to China, said a senior administration official who spoke on the condition of anonymity to describe the private discussions. Sachs also said the order could slow companies from releasing incremental updates to AI models, a senior administration official said. White House officials involved in drafting the order pushed back, saying the order said companies only had to share their models up to 90 days in advance and minor updates could not be delayed. He also warned that the review system could be abused by a future administration, pointing to the more stringent AI regulations that former President Joe Biden had introduced in his term. White House officials argued that future administrations would not be bound by this order anyway. The arguments from Sachs and other tech figures prevailed, and hours before the Oval Office signing was expected to start, the White House notified attendees that the event would be postponed to a later date. We apologize for any inconvenience this may have caused and will be in touch as soon as we can with further details about a future date, the email said. Many administration officials were surprised by the president's decision to cancel the event. Earlier in the week, Sachs had been briefed on the order by officials involved in its drafting, including science advisor Michael Kratsios, White House Staff Secretary Will Scharf, and National Cyber Director Sean Carncross. Sachs told them he could live with the order, the person said, though he pushed to shorten the window for companies to share their models. The order is not dead, the federal official said, and it's likely to be revisited, though it's not clear what form it will take in the future. Next article, Africa. Africa is Catholicism's future, but Pentecostal churches are growing faster. The growth of Christianity in Africa has turned the continent into a denominational battleground. Pope Leo's visit to Angola came as his church confronts a rising challenge. Dateline, Luanda, Angola. Christianity is flourishing in Africa, but what shape it will take for most believers is an open question. In the moments leading up to Pope Leo XIV's arrival in the capital of Angola last month, the streets were buzzing with excitement as men and women sporting T-shirts emblazoned with his face prepared to welcome the man that Catholics regard as the Vicar of Christ or the representative of Jesus on earth. Rosario Avelino Salvador, a former Catholic, was unimpressed. As he drove through Luanda's downtown, he explained his journey from loyal Catholic to devout evangelical, the same journey that myriad Angolans have made in recent decades and a window into one of the biggest threats to Catholicism today, even on the continent where the religion is growing most quickly. Before, I was not connected to the religion, said Salvador, a father of four who joined the Church of the Kingdom of God in Angola, an offshoot of a rapidly growing church headquartered in Brazil where it's part of a new wave of evangelical Pentecostal churches that are booming in the world's most Catholic country by population as it undergoes a religious demographic transformation of its own. Now I know the truth that can liberate me. One of these truths, he said, pointing a finger for emphasis as he repeated an age-old critique of Catholicism, was that only God should be worshipped. The Pope, he added to make sure his point was clear, is a human. Catholics also contend that God alone should be worshipped, while saints are due veneration and the Pope obedience and respect. Leo's tour of Africa, which ended last month, put on display the centrality of the continent to the Catholic Church and the challenges he faces as Africa emerges as the leading battleground for competition between organized faiths. Christianity has surged in Africa over the past 50 years, increasing from 39% of the population in 1975 to nearly half last year, with the number of Catholics increasing from 54 million to 271 million, according to the World Christian Database, which publishes detailed estimates of religious affiliation based on census data, surveys, and other sources. But Pentecostal charismatic faiths, a category that included some charismatic Catholics, but in large part Protestant evangelicals, grew even faster, going from 23 million worshipers in 1975 to 252.3 million last year, the largest gains in absolute terms of any Christian denomination. Pentecostal churches often emphasize enthusiastic worship, personal conversion experiences, sometimes described as being born again, and practices known as spiritual gifts of the Holy Spirit, such as healing or speaking in tongues. Charismatic Christians worship in that style in non-Pentecostal denominations. Scholars of religion say decentralized Pentecostal churches can expand more rapidly than Catholic parishes, which require priests to go through years of seminary study, as well as authorization of local bishops who report to Rome. Other differences come from the pulpit, with Pentecostal churches often known for livelier services and for embracing the prosperity gospel or the promise of earthly riches through faith. In Angola, a southern Africa nation of 40 million that is home to one of the oldest Catholic churches on the continent, Catholic leaders said they're concerned about the shift and were hopeful that Leo's visit might bring some people back into the fold. Some Catholic prelates in the country have harsh words for their Pentecostal counterparts. Today, a lot of humans are thirsting for God, but the thirsting is not always fulfilled in the best way, Bishop Mauricio Camuto said when asked about those who leave the Catholic faith to join Pentecostal churches, adding that some pastors present themselves as the one who can solve all the problems. Alberto Segunda, who was born Catholic and now leads the Church of the Kingdom of God in Angola, said he found prosperity in every sense after deciding to be born again in the evangelical church. But he said that sometimes the value of monetary prosperity is overemphasized or misunderstood. The most important thing is not prosperity itself, he said, but the soul salvation. Inside Salvador's church on a recent Sunday morning in a neighborhood on the outskirts of Luanda, the pastor's voice boomed from the altar. "The Lord can connect you to your prosperity," said Pastor Edipiel Santiago, who was speaking in Portuguese, which is the lingua franca in Angola, a former Portuguese colony. "All doors will open." Angola, which was a Portuguese colony till 1975, has immense oil wealth but also deeply entrenched poverty, making it one of Africa's most unequal societies. The neighborhood where Salvador attended church on the outskirts of Luanda was one in which many residents were struggling, the pastor said from the altar, and growing frustrated with their continued struggles. "You're inside a church and you're asking, why don't I see the results in my life?" Santiago said, adding that the solution was clear. "Open your hearts and your spirits," he said, "completely." While most Catholics eschew the notion of financial rewards as gifts from God, scholars of Christianity said that promises of material wealth are more common in Pentecostal churches. With promises of prosperity in some parts of the movement have come accusations of fraud. Across the continent in recent years, including in South Africa, Cameroon, and Rwanda, Pentecostal religions have been rocked by allegations of scam preachers. In Angola, the government closed Universal Church of the Kingdom of God churches in 2020 after a group of Angola pastors accused leadership in Brazil of corruption. The Catholic Church, meanwhile, has struggled with its own share of scandals, including its response to instances of clergy sexual abuse and accusations of financial opacity. Under Segunda, the Angola churches reopened with their slightly changed name and more autonomy, but he said they're still spiritually connected with the main church in Brazil, which counts at least 8 million followers. Segunda estimated that in Angola, the number of church members has gone from about 3,000 when he joined the church 30 years ago to more than 500,000 today. Pastor Bartolomeu Adelino Bango, who has been part of the Universal Church in Angola for 32 years, said that church leaders have tried to focus more on the spiritual side in recent years and less on materials. He said that sometimes there's too much emphasis placed on the prosperity gospel by those who do not understand the religion. There are so many people that will go so many years with nothing, he said. So concentrating too much on the prosperity gospel can ultimately lead to spiritual blindness. Salvador's mother, who was also raised Catholic before joining the Pentecostal Church, said she still feels half Catholic and would have gone to see Pope Leo's Mass if her car had not broken down, a common sentiment in countries undergoing Catholic to Protestant religion demographic change, in which cultural and religious elements of Catholicism often live on alongside Protestant practices. But she said she followed her son and his wife to the Universal Church because they all felt more connected there to the religion. When the Catholic priest talked to people, they would just read and not tell us where to look in the Bible, said Rita Salvador, his wife, and they don't explain it well. Jose Luis Barata, another former Catholic who was in the congregation that Sunday, said he had not been drawn to the church because of promises of prosperity, but because it gave him hope at a moment of crisis when he most needed it. They believe Jesus is our Savior and that with him nothing is impossible, he said. In Bango's church on a recent Sunday, Hosanna was blasting. Pew after pew of worshiper raised their hands and closed their eyes, swaying back and forth in prayer. When livelier hymns came on, they busted into full dance, an usher shimming through the marble aisles, twirling a few women as he went. In between bursts of song, called for donations to the church went out. A few dozen men and women reached for their purses and wallets, filing into the aisle to drop notes and coins into the bag and receive their blessing. Diogenes Gohino, 50, said he joined the church at the request of his sister, hoping to feel more connected with religion. In Catholicism, he said it felt like the priests were dictating everything, like he was never asked to touch the Bible himself. Religion is like school, he said, and I wanted to study it. And with that, it looks like my time is up. This is David Ness, thanking you for listening in to the radio reading services, and we just finished reading the front section of the Washington Post for today, Memorial Day, Monday, May 25. And everybody out there, have a nice day. Goodbye.
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1: Welcome to the reading of the New York Times for Wednesday, May 13th, 2026. As a reminder, Radio Eye is a reading service intended for people who are blind or have other disabilities that make it difficult to read printed material. Your reader for today is Sherry Stewart. We'll start today's reading with the Merriam-Webster Word of the Day. Rectify is a verb. Rectify is a formal word meaning to correct something that is wrong. For example, we were given the wrong room key, but the hotel management quickly rectified the situation. Now we will read the headline from the front page. U.S. intelligence shows Iran retains substantial missile capabilities. Distracted and bogged down, Trump and Xi enter a summit of reduced ambitions. Inflation accelerates after weeks of war in Iran. Kennedy is driving a vast inquiry into vaccines despite his public silence. Seven busy parents share their quickest go-to dinners. How an impossible idea led to a pancreatic cancer breakthrough. Russia keeps attacking U.S. firms in Ukraine. The White House is silent. As coal rebounds, more toxic mercury is in the air. Unos dos unos. Under Duhamel, classical music meets salsa. Iran's retains substantial missile capabilities. Secret new assessments say Iran has operational access to 30 of its 33 missile sites along the Strait of Hormuz, suggesting that its military remains far stronger than President Trump has asserted. The Trump administration's public portrayal of a shattered Iranian military is sharply at odds with what U.S. intelligence agencies are telling policymakers behind closed doors, according to classified assessments from early this month that show Iran has regained access to most of its missile sites, launchers, and underground facilities. Most alarming to some senior officials is evidence that Iran has restored operational access to 30 of the 33 missile sites it maintains along the Strait of Hormuz, which could threaten American warships and oil tankers transitioning the narrow waterway. People with knowledge of the assessment said they show, to varying degrees, depending on the level of damage incurred at the different sites, that the Iranians can use mobile launchers that are inside the sites to move missiles to other locations. In some cases, they can launch missiles directly from launch pads that are part of the facilities. Only three of the missile sites along the strait remain totally inaccessible, according to the assessments. Iran still fields about 70% of its mobile launchers across the country and has retained roughly 70% of its pre-war missile stockpile, according to the assessments. That stockpile encompasses both ballistic missiles, which can target other nations in the region, and a smaller supply of cruise missiles, which can be used against shorter-range targets on land or at sea. Military intelligence agencies have also reported, based on information from multiple collection streams, including satellite imagery and other surveillance technologies, that Iran has regained access to roughly 90% of its underground missile storage and launch facilities nationwide, which are now assessed to be partially or fully operational, the people with knowledge of the assessment said. The findings undercut months of public assurances from President Trump and Defense Secretary Pete Hegseth, who have told Americans that the Iranian military was decimated and no longer a threat. On March 9th, 10 days into the war, Mr. Trump told CBS News that Iran's missiles are down to a scatter and the country had nothing left in a military sense. Mr. Hegseth declared at a Pentagon news conference on April 8th that Operation Epic Fury, the joint U.S.-Israeli campaign launched on February 28th, had decimated Iran's military and rendered it combat ineffective for years to come. The intelligence describing Iran's remaining military capacity is dated less than a month after that news conference. Asked about the intelligence assessments, a White House spokeswoman, Olivia Wales, repeated Mr. Trump's previous assertions that Iran's military had been crushed. She said that Iran's government knows that its current reality is not sustainable, and that anyone who thinks Iran has reconstituted its military is either delusional or a mouthpiece for Iran's Islamic Revolutionary Guard Corps. Ms. Wales pointed to a social media post from Mr. Trump on Tuesday, declaring that it was virtual treason to suggest that Iran's military was doing well. Joel Valdez, the acting Pentagon press secretary, responded to questions about the intelligence by criticizing news coverage of the war. It is so disgraceful that the New York Times and others are acting as public relations agents for the Iranian regime in order to paint Operation Epic Fury as anything other than a historic accomplishment, he said in a statement. The new intelligence assessments suggest that Mr. Trump and his military advisors overestimated the damage that the U.S. military could inflict on Iranian missile sites and underestimated Iran's resilience and ability to bounce back. The New York Times reported last month that the U.S. officials believed that Iran could regain as much as 70% of its pre-war missile arsenal. The Washington Post reported last week on U.S. intelligence showing that Iran retained about 75% of its mobile missile launchers and about 70% of its pre-war missile stockpile. The findings underscore the dilemma Mr. Trump would face if the fragile month-old ceasefire in the conflict collapses and full-scale fighting resumes. The U.S. military has already depleted its stocks of many critical munitions, including Tomahawk cruise missiles, Patriot interceptor missiles, and precision strike and ATACMS ground-based missiles. And yet the intelligence suggests that Iran retains considerable military capability, including around the vital Strait of Hormuz. The passageway carries roughly a fifth of the world's daily oil consumption, and the U.S. Navy now maintains a near-continuous presence, transitioning and patrolling it. The U.S. military's Central Command said in a social media post on Sunday that more than 20 American warships were enforcing the blockade against Iran. If Mr. Trump ordered commanders to launch more strikes to take out or diminish the Iranian capabilities, then the U.S. military would have to dig even deeper into stocks of critical munitions. Doing so would further undercut U.S. stockpiles at a time when the Pentagon and the major arms makers are already struggling to find the industrial capacity to replenish American reserves. Mr. Trump and his advisors have repeatedly denied that U.S. munition stocks have been drained to dangerously low levels. In private, Pentagon officials have offered similar assurances to anxious European allies. Those allies have purchased billions of dollars of munitions from the United States on behalf of Ukraine, and they are concerned that those munitions will not be delivered because the U.S. military will need them to replenish its own stocks, a worry that would only intensify if the president orders a return to hostilities with Iran. In testimony on Tuesday to a House Appropriations Subcommittee, General Dan Kane, the chairman of the Joint Chiefs of Staff, said, "We have sufficient munitions for what we're tasked to do right now." The joint assault on Iran by the United States and Israel inflicted considerable damage on Iran's defenses and damaged or destroyed many strategic sites around the country. Many of Iran's senior leaders have been killed, and its economy is staggering under the pressures of the war, leaving questions about how long it can sustain its hard line on a negotiated end to the conflict and the halt on nearly all oil tanker traffic and other shipping through the Strait of Hormuz. But Iran's apparent ability to retain substantial military capacity has exacerbated concerns among U.S. allies about the wisdom of the war and the generated criticism among Mr. Trump's anti-interventionist supporters who opposed getting into the conflict in the first place. The intelligence assessments on Iran's capabilities point to the consequences of a tactical choice made by U.S. military commanders. When American forces struck Iran's hardened missile facilities, the Pentagon, faced with limited stocks of bunker-busting munitions, opted to try to seal off many of the entrances rather than trying to destroy the entire sites with all of the missiles inside, officials said, with mixed results. Some bunker busters were dropped on Iran's underground facilities, but officials said military planners faced a difficult choice and needed to be cautious in using them because they needed to preserve a certain number for U.S. operational plans for potential wars in Asia with North Korea and China. As the New York Times previously reported, the United States expended roughly 1,100 long-range stealth cruise missiles in the war, close to the total supply that remains in the American stockpile. The military also fired more than 1,000 Tomahawk missiles, roughly 10 times the number the Pentagon procures in a year, and it used more than 1,300 Patriot interceptor missiles during the war, which accounts for more than 2 years of production at 2025 rates. Replenishing these stockpiles will take years, not months. Lockheed Martin currently produces around 650 Patriot interceptors a year. The company has announced plans to ramp up production of the crucial air defense weapon to 2,000 a year. But doing so will not be easy, and the industry's ability to produce rocket motors cannot be scaled up as quickly as Mr. Trump has demanded, officials said. Sean Parnell, the chief Pentagon spokesman, said the military has everything it needs to carry out its mission. We have executed multiple successful operations across combatant commands while ensuring the U.S. military possesses a deep arsenal of capabilities to protect our people and our interests, he said in a statement to the Times. This article was written by Adam Antos, a Washington-based investigative reporter focused on national security and intelligence matters. Maggie Haberman is a White House correspondent for The Times, reporting on President Trump, and Jonathan Swan is a White House reporter for The Times. Distracted and bogged down, Trump and Xi enter a summit of reduced ambitions. The war in Iran has cast a doubt of uncertainty on both superpowers, dimming early hopes that they could begin to address the larger issues that have frayed their relationship. By David Sanger. David Sanger reported from Washington and Beijing, where he is traveling for the president's upcoming visit. He has covered five American presidents and often writes on the revival of superpower conflict. This is not how President Trump wanted to arrive in China. When he delayed his long-awaited trip to Beijing by 6 weeks, Mr. Trump was betting he would arrive in Beijing this week, having forced the Iranians to capitulate to his demands. He anticipated that by now, the shattered Iranian leadership would have agreed to turn over its nuclear stockpile, forego its atomic ambitions, and reopen the Strait of Hormuz. The message to President Xi Jinping would have been clear. Chinese declarations of a superpower in decline were premature. Instead, Mr. Trump will arrive on Wednesday, with many in China wondering how he got bogged down by a far lesser power in a war he started. Iran's nuclear stockpile is exactly where it was, still under the rumble of an American bombing raid last June. The Strait of Hormuz, through which China gets more than 30% of its oil and a bit less of its natural gas, remains closed, with no obvious plan to pry it open again. And President Trump looks, as Chancellor Friedrich Merz of Germany said 2 weeks ago, humiliated by a smaller power having entered the conflict with no truly convincing strategy. But the war is also tricky for Mr. Xi. For all of China's global ambitions, he has been unable and unwilling to come to the aid of Iran, a political power, partner, and key supplier, and has offered no plan of his own to resume the vital flow of China-bound oil and gas. The result is that this is a summit like few others. The world's two major superpowers, eager to demonstrate their dominance, are both bogged down and uncertain about how the Iran conflict will play out in the context of their struggle for military, economic, and technological dominance. The result is that the ambitions for this summit have been greatly scaled back. The honor guards and celebrations will remain intact, and Mr. Trump is bringing a dozen or so of America's most powerful business executives with him, from Elon Musk of Tesla and SpaceX to Tim Cook, the soon-to-retire chief executive of Apple, to the top executives of Citi, BlackRock, Blackstone, Boeing, and Goldman Sachs. But the early hopes that Mr. Trump will finally begin to address the larger issues that threaten to drive the two nations into a new Cold War competition are quickly fading. The Iran war has been so all-consuming at the White House that beyond trade and other economic issues, very little has been prepared in advance. The chief negotiator with China leading up to the trip here has been Secretary of Treasury Scott Bessent, evidence of how central Mr. Trump regards the bilateral trade and economic relationship. But turning to the Treasury Secretary to take the lead would have been unthinkable in most previous administrations, where the Secretary of State and the National Security Advisor, both jobs currently held by Marco Rubio, would insist on purview over the entirety of the complex relationship. For the first time since Kissinger, R. Nicholas Burns, a longtime American diplomat who was ambassador to China under President Joseph R. Biden Jr., the Secretary of State and the National Security Advisor are not driving the relationship with China. Kissinger also held both jobs. That may reflect Mr. Trump's own shifts on China after he came to the office for a second term. He ran as a China hawk, denouncing its trade practices and accusing it of stealing American jobs and intellectual property. His first national security strategy, published in 2017, described China and Russia together as challenging American power, influence, and interest, attempting to erode American security and prosperity. His second, in 2025, described them as potential partners. That shift will likely be on display this week. Administration officials concede that their Chinese counterparts have refused to talk about their remarkably rapid nuclear weapons expansion, much less the new arms control debates swirling around artificial intelligence. Early hopes for a broad trade framework that gets at the critical issues tearing at their relationship, who controls supply chains and what kind of investments each nation is willing to tolerate in the other, may get short shrift. Mr. Rubio will be along, and so will Defense Secretary Pete Hegseth, an unusual, apparently last-minute precipitant. Of course, there will be announcements on sales of billions of dollars in American soybeans, which the Chinese need to buy anyway, and doubtless billions in Boeing airplanes and parts. Mr. Xi learned early that the key to dealing productively with Mr. Trump is to start with a full order book for American goods, all the more important because the American trade deficit with China has continued to surge, propelled by China's overproduction of manufactured goods, which has prompted deflation in Beijing. As in Trump's first term, the rest of the conversation is still something of a mystery, with much left to the private meetings between Mr. Trump and Mr. Xi. Robert Hamas, who helped prepare for some of Kissinger's first meetings with the Chinese, noted this week that most of a summit's outcome should be embedded in the draft communique, meticulously crafted by senior advisors and pre-agreed by the two leaders. The purpose was to leave no room for misunderstanding or differing characterizations between the two sides in the aftermath. At the end of this week, White House officials say there may be no communique at all. Aside from trade and tariffs, which are likely to dominate the summit, here is a look at some of the most contentious issues. A growing nuclear arsenal. When the last remaining major nuclear arms control agreement, New START, expired between the United States and Russia in February, Mr. Trump said it made sense to negotiate a new treaty only if China, which now has the world's third largest nuclear arsenal and the fastest growing, was a party to a new accord. In January, in an interview with the New York Times, he said that he planned to bring that up with Mr. Xi and that the Chinese were open to the idea. They are not. White House officials say that in the lead up to the summit, China's personal private position was that the same as its public one. There is no reason to enter negotiations with Washington and Moscow until Beijing has an arsenal comparable to those of the two other powers. The United States and Russia each have about 1,550 weapons deployed, the limit under New START, but with the treaty's expiration, they are both free to expand those numbers. According to the Pentagon's public estimates, China has around 600 weapons, a number expected to rise to 1,000 by 2030 and ultimately to 1,500. Mr. Trump is likely to raise the topic, one of his senior aides reporters on Saturday, but don't expect Mr. Xi to say much. Cybersecurity and artificial intelligence. 11 years ago, President Barack Obama and Mr. Xi stood in the Rose Garden of the White House and described what amounted to a first accord between the two countries on limiting state-sponsored cyber attacks. Confrontation will lead to losses on both sides, Mr. Xi said. The impetus had been the theft of more than 20 million sensitive personnel records from the Office of Personnel Management. Yet the accord was already unraveling within 2 years as China turned to outside contractors to conduct the attacks and reserved the most sensitive operations for its Ministry of State Security. In recent times, China has embedded itself into American networks with two very different kinds of cyber intrusions. One is apparently aimed at shutting down American power grids and water supplies in case over a conflict over Taiwan, another at sophisticated espionage that bored deep into the Justice Department's secret systems, among others. Now the artificial intelligence competition between China and the United States is making the cybersecurity problem even harder. If there is any technological development that should prompt both leaders to tackle this issue, it is the sudden shock of Mythos, the Anthropic model that has not been released to the public because it is expert at finding vulnerabilities in the computer code in a matter of milliseconds, speeding up hacking. That is a deeper threat to the systems that control everything from electric grids to missile targeting systems. Mr. Trump is considering an executive order that would require all such new models to undergo a government review before they are released, a reversal of the administration's approach so far. But American experts believe a Chinese equivalent may only be months away, and the only arms control that might work in this arena is one in which the two countries work together. So far, the only agreement in recent times on artificial intelligence came between Mr. Biden and Mr. Xi, who agreed in 2024 not to allow AI products to control nuclear weapons, and that basic common-sense accord took months. Taiwan. The White House says to expect no significant changes on Washington's policy toward Taiwan, dismissing talk that Mr. Trump might be persuaded by Mr. Xi to be more explicit in opposing Taiwanese independence. Chinese officials have been urging Mr. Trump to change the wording American officials use from saying that the United States does not support Taiwan independence to actively opposing it. It is unlikely that change will happen at least in any formal way. But Mr. Chi may be counting on Mr. Trump using informal language to speak about a subject in which every word is parsed and measured. Looming over the discussions, what would happen to Taiwan Semiconductor Manufacturing Company, which makes most of the chips that go into building AI models and that power the iPhone and countless American weapons systems. Supply chains. Past generations of diplomats who dealt with China struggled with questions like how a non-market economy could integrate with a market one. Now the question is how to deal with two countries that believe they were over-dependent on each other. Mr. Trump's administration is intensifying a drive to hunt down and replace every source of Chinese supply for critical American systems, particularly weapons. That means building new sources of everything from rare earth processing to the manufacturing of many kinds of semiconductors. China is doing the same, seeking to wean itself from relying on U.S. technology. And while the two sides insist they are seeking to de-risk rather than decouple their economies, these projects are clearly intended to prepare for a day when the two nations are in a deep cold war, or a hot one. Washington's limits on sending the fastest semiconductors to China and Beijing's on rare earths mined chiefly in China could be just a start. But presidents do not usually talk supply chains, and that is unlikely to change. Gone is any pretense of solving the major structural issues at the heart of world's most important bilateral relationship. China's mercantilistic economic model, its designs on absorbing Taiwan, and its active support of U.S. adversaries such as Iran and Russia, Michael Froman, the U.S. trade representative during Mr. Obama's second term, wrote last week. As such, the summit is unlikely to alter the character and course of the U.S.-China relationship long-term. It is about managing for stability, not solving outstanding concerns. This is a Times exclusive. Kennedy is driving a vast inquiry into vaccines, despite his public silence. Health Secretary Robert F. Kennedy Jr. has toned down his public criticism of vaccines under orders from the White House, but inside his department, a sprawling research effort is top priority. This article is by Christina Jewett and Cheryl Gay Stolberg. The reporters cover health policy and reported from Washington. Health Secretary Robert F. Kennedy Jr. has said little publicly about vaccines in recent months at the behest of the White House, worried that his unpopular stance will hurt Republicans in November's midterm elections. But he has not abandoned his quest for evidence that they are unsafe. Working behind the scenes, Mr. Kennedy is spearheading an intense push across health agencies under his purview for government scientists and federal data contractors to examine his long-held theory that vaccines are helping to fuel an epidemic of chronic disease, according to multiple people familiar with the effort. They said the wide-ranging inquiry is a top priority for Mr. Kennedy, who sees vaccines as a potential culprit in various neurological and autoimmune disorders, including asthma and allergies. It resurrects research into a number of ideas Mr. Kennedy has espoused, including whether vaccines are linked to autism and whether thimerosal, a preservative that has largely been removed from vaccines in the United States, but remains in some flu shots, is dangerous. The effort is being led by Martin Kulldorff, a biostatistician and vaccine safety expert who rose in prominence during the pandemic as a critic of COVID restrictions and vaccine mandates, and is now the Health Department's Chief Science and Data Officer. Career scientist at the Food and Drug Administration and the Centers for Disease Control and Prevention are conducting the research alongside contractors who provide statistical expertise and access to millions of patient medical records. The initiative was described to the New York Times by six people who are close to it, all of whom insisted on anonymity because it is not public. The work is raising alarms among some vaccine scholars and critics of Mr. Kennedy, who have long accused the Secretary of cherry-picking data and misinterpreting studies to claim that vaccines are unsafe and to limit their use. They fear Mr. Kennedy will use the findings to further erode confidence in vaccines, which the World Health Organization estimates saved 154 million lives over the past half century. Mr. Kennedy, who came into office saying he would do nothing to discourage people from getting vaccinated, has already taken steps to scale back the number of vaccines children receive. Public health experts complain that by spending money on issues that have already been thoroughly studied, he is taking funds away from research that might answer the very questions he is asking, including what causes autism. It just demonstrates that no matter what the general tone is about vaccines, whether we talk about them or not, the Secretary is going to continue to try and look at the data and analyze it in a way that will help support the conclusions that he's already made, said Dr. Daniel Jernigan, who oversaw vaccine safety at the CDC until he resigned in August. And that, to me, is a real problem. Andrew Nixon, a spokesman for Mr. Kennedy, said in a statement that the effort reflected Mr. Trump's dedication to advancing gold standard vaccine research that will enable policymakers to better understand vaccine safety and efficacy and to assess how vaccine exposure, timing, and patterns affect health across the lifespan. Mr. Nixon said the work would inform vaccine recommendations, address critical gaps identified by scientific and medical organizations, including the Institute of Medicine, and strengthen public trust in public health. He said the initiative also involved the National Institutes of Health and universities. It remains unclear what the effort will cost and whether it is supplanting other routine government vaccine surveillance. A former plaintiff's lawyer, Mr. Kennedy, has long said that he wants to build a body of scientific evidence on the harms of vaccines and environmental exposures, which he believes are behind an epidemic of chronic disease. That evidence, he has said, will lay the groundwork for legal action. That's how you really change policy, Mr. Kennedy said in a podcast as a presidential candidate in 2024. He added, I'm going to provide that enough science, sufficient science, on each one of these exposures and each one of these injuries to show who's causing what and hold them responsible in court. During a day-long meeting on the new vaccine research initiative in late February, officials from the Health Department and the CDC gathered to discuss specific studies and methods, including a look at the overall effect of the childhood vaccine schedule. Representatives from major health systems such as Kaiser Permanente were also at the table, given their role in allowing the CDC access to vast troves of data through its vaccine safety data link system. As part of the new effort, Mr. Kennedy has tasked some government scientists with studying the health status of vaccinated children compared with those who were not vaccinated. Mr. Kennedy co-authored a book, Vax, Unvax, Let the Science Speak, calling for such studies which he believes will prove harm from vaccines. Researchers say that such comparison studies would be riddled with pitfalls. Vaccinated children are more likely to receive medical care than those who are unvaccinated and are thus

recommendations for flu vaccines that contain thimerosal. Through the CDC alone, the cost of the project is estimated at $40 million to $50 million, according to a person familiar with the matter. The project is being overseen by Mr. Kennedy and Stephanie Speer, his closest advisor. Mr. Kennedy's new senior counselor for public health, Dr. Sarah Brenner, a veteran of the FDA who has voiced skepticism of vaccines, is expected to propel the studies forward in her new role, according to people familiar with the plan. The new vaccine initiative is not the first time the secretary has waged a behind-the-scenes effort to study vaccine safety. Last year, Mr. Kennedy faced significant pushback within federal agencies and from Congress when he deployed David Geyer, whose vaccine research is considered deeply flawed, to dig into vaccine safety data to explore some of the secretary's long-standing concerns. Mr. Kennedy's team put pressure on CDC officials, including Dr. Jernigan, who delayed Mr. Geyer. When Mr. Kennedy ousted Susan Monterez, the agency's director, Dr. Jernigan and other CDC leaders quit. Within the CDC and FDA, scientists have registered some relief that Dr. Keldorf, a pioneer in methods to examine vaccine safety, is leading the new inquiry. He worked on research that was groundbreaking in 2009 to monitor the safety of the H1N1 flu vaccine as it was being rolled out. The team he worked with found a slightly elevated rate of Guillain-Barré syndrome, an autoimmune condition associated with some vaccines. Martin has been known for decades as a top-notch vaccine safety scientist, said Daniel Salmon, a Johns Hopkins University vaccine researcher who worked with Dr. Keldorf on a vaccine data system that predated one the FDA now uses. Some scientists who worked with Dr. Keldorf in the past, though, wonder if the even-handed biostatistician they once knew changed during the pandemic. They point to a federal document co-authored by Dr. Keldorf justifying sharp limitations on vaccines recommended to children in the United States, saying it left out reams of studies supporting flu and hepatitis B vaccines for infants and children. In 2024, Dr. Keldorf joined Mr. Kennedy in litigation against Merck, the makers of Gardasil, a vaccine for the human papillomavirus, earning $400 per hour as an expert witness, court records show. Merck, the vaccines maker, challenged Dr. Keldorf's standing as an expert based on his prior research finding that the vaccine was safe. Dr. Keldorf did not respond to a request for comment, and the health department did not respond to a request to make him available. Mr. Kennedy and Ms. Speer also did not respond to requests for comment. The CDC and the FDA already devote considerable effort to investigating vaccine safety, using a number of databases and research methods. But Mr. Kennedy's fellow vaccine critics find fault with the studies. They include Retsef Levi, a professor of operations management at the Massachusetts Institute of Technology, who focuses on risk management and the health industry, and also serves as Mr. Kennedy's hand-picked panel of CDC vaccine advisors. Many of them have serious methodological flaws, Dr. Levi said. Mr. Kennedy began raising questions about vaccine safeties about 20 years ago and became a champion for mothers of children with autism who blamed the condition on vaccines. People familiar with his thinking say he still feels deeply committed to those women and cannot reconcile their often heartbreaking stories with the vast body of research that discounts a link. For parents who believe vaccines have harmed their children, Mr. Kennedy is fulfilling a major promise. Katie Wright, whose 24-year-old son has autism, who got to know Mr. Kennedy through her advocacy for parents who questioned the safety of vaccines, said more research is necessary to restore trust in childhood immunization. There's been tremendous pushback, they say. Well, the research has been done, Ms. Wright said. Well, you know what? A lot of families are concerned. I don't understand the fear of delving deeper into safety research. As Health Secretary, Mr. Kennedy has demonstrated an unorthodox view of what makes for reliable findings about vaccines. He dismissed a major vaccine study of 1.2 million Danish children

0: for 24 years as a deceitful propaganda stunt for failing to highlight a subset of about 50 children who were more likely to have gotten Asperger's syndrome, a diagnosis previously applied to high-functioning people with autism after getting vaccines. In the language of vaccine science, such findings are considered symbol and signal to be examined in more depth. Dr. Catherine Edwards, a Vanderbilt University expert in vaccinology, said she was concerned that the selective attention to such signals could be used to further erode the confidence that people have in vaccines. Mr. Kennedy has also made hasty changes to vaccine policy, often with minimal scientific justification for decision-making. Among these pivots was an overhaul in January of vaccine recommendations, reducing the number of immunizations for American children to 10 from 17. Though the plan was held up in court, Dr. Edwards said it portends a scenario where the findings of a certain effort get a big splash in the media or drive new policies before scientists can understand the reasoning. What they've done is also worrisome, she said, because there have been so many things that haven't been open and transparent. Inflation accelerates after weeks of war in Iran. Article by Lydia DePillis. The consumer price index rose 3.8% in April from a year earlier as higher energy costs replaced tariffs as the driver of higher prices for Americans. Consumer prices in the United States rose at the fastest rate since May 2023 last month as sharp increases in energy costs caused by the war in the Middle East made life more expensive for American consumers. The consumer price index rose 3.8% in April from a year earlier, the Labor Department reported on Tuesday, up from a 2.4% increase before the conflict started in February and a 3.3% increase in March. The increase was driven largely by energy prices, up 3.8% just since the previous month and nearly 18% from a year earlier. But the core index, stripping out volatile food and energy prices, also rose 2.8% over the year in April, up from 2.6% in March. I'm looking for anything where I can say, here's some relief, and that's just not very easy to do in this report, said Michael Reed, chief U.S. economist at RBC Capital Markets. Generally, inflation is moving in the wrong direction. The Federal Reserve tends to look past swings in energy costs as they are generally expected to recede before translating into underlying inflation. But the hotter than expected measure will weaken the case for cutting interest rates this year, just as President Trump's pick for Fed Chair, Kevin Warsh, takes over from Jerome Powell. After the strong jobs report last week, many analysts have already moved back to their forecast for cuts into 2027. As the heat from Mr. Trump's tariffs has faded from inflation readings this year, shortages of commodities blocked from transiting through the Strait of Hormuz are taking its place as the pressure on prices. Average gasoline prices are above $4.50 per gallon, according to AAA, while diesel prices have nearly doubled. Higher fuel costs are bleeding into prices for airline fares, which rose 2.8% in April, as well as goods that get to market in a diesel-fueled truck or on a boat. Grocery costs rose 2.9% since last April, driven largely by the price of beef, which has been rising for over a year because of smaller cattle herds. Tomato prices have risen nearly 40% from a year ago because of a combination of tariffs, severe weather affecting crop yields, and higher fuel costs. A statistical quirk also pushed up the index as federal surveys caught up from government shutdown last fall. Unable to collect housing data on its normal schedule, the Bureau of Labor Statistics had to wait until April, masking what might have been a swift deceleration, given cooling rents and home prices. Rents and the pressure measure of costs for people who own their own home both rose 3.3% over the year, up from an annual increase of 3% for the previous 3 months. Data issues aside, there may be some real market dynamics at play. RealPage, an apartment data platform, estimates that asking rents have been rising for the past 4 months after declining through 2025. A few items kept the goods category from rising further, most notably used cars and trucks, which have fallen 2.7% since last April. Prices for appliances and medical care commodities also dropped last month, but apparel and sporting goods continue to grow and are up 4.2% and 3.9% over the year, respectively. Business leaders also see the higher costs filtering into prices. Chief executives surveyed quarterly by the Cleveland Fed on average see inflation running at 3.7% over the next year, the highest expectation since last April, after Mr. Trump imposed sweeping tariffs on most of the rest of the world. After the Supreme Court overturned that subset of tariffs, the average overall tariff rate stands at about 11%, according to the Yale Budget Lab, before taking into account how consumers have gravitated towards goods subject to lower tariffs. A Federal Reserve analysis recently found that 2025 tariffs had been fully passed through to customer prices, but it did not take into account subsequent tariff changes. Consumers have registered their disapproval with higher prices as well through record-low economic sentiment measures and deeply negative approving ratings for Mr. Trump's handling of the economy. Compounding their dissatisfaction, income growth has slowed. As of last month, when average hourly earnings rose 3.6% from a year earlier, prices are now increasing faster than wages. With productivity rising at a brisk pace, the share of national income that goes to workers has sunk to its lowest point on record, and the personal savings rate is as low as it's been since the pandemic recession. Businesses are not passing along those productivity gains to labor, said Chris Hodge, chief U.S. economist with the investment bank Natixis. Since Americans' bank accounts have been drained in recent years, they are likely to cut back on discretionary purchases if energy prices remain high. That's obviously not good for consumer purchasing power, but it is good for inflation dynamics, Mr. Hodge said. Lydia DePillis reports on the American economy for The Times. Impossible Idea Offers Hope in Treating Pancreatic Cancer by Gina Colada and Rebecca Robbins. Pancreatic cancer is one of the most dire diagnoses in medicine. There are few available treatments, and they do little to help. For decades, experimental drugs flopped in trials. Many researchers believed the biological obstacles could not be surmounted. In what seems the blink of an eye, all that has changed. A drug nearing regulatory approval, derazantinib, is the first to substantially extend the lives of patients with pancreatic cancer. It works by targeting a cellular protein that fuels not just nearly all of the pancreatic tumors, but also many lung and colon cancers. Those three are the leading causes of cancer deaths. Now some scientists predict that the approach could wind up being the most significant advance in cancer treatment in 15 years since the arrival of immunotherapy. The long scientific journey that led to the drug is a triumph of both public and private research, funding succeeding only after decades of false starts and dashed hopes, and the unraveling of conventional wisdom that turned out to be completely wrong. Every time there was an advance, it led to another dumping of dogma and finding out that what everybody assumed was true was actually not true, said Adrienne Cox, a researcher at the University of North Carolina. Scientists long ago identified their target, a smooth-surfaced protein inside cells called KRAS that is altered in certain cancers and drives their growth. Researchers often described it as a greasy ball, seemingly impervious to assault. Almost everybody thought it was going to be impossible to make drugs against KRAS, said Marina Pasca de Maggiolo, a researcher at the University of Michigan. but it was possible. Over decades, academics laid the groundwork with support from the National Institutes of Health and the Howard Hughes Medical Institute, a non-profit medical research organization. Then industry refined the chemistry and turned the idea into a drug, using a novel approach that glues molecules together to grab and shut down the CRAS. And now that the protein targeting strategy shows promise, multiple companies have jumped into the fray. Dozens of similar drugs are now being tested for cancers of the pancreas, lung, and colon. The drug that opened the floodgates, Diraxonrafib, has been fast-tracked for review by the Food and Drug Administration and could win approval later this year. Until then, the agency has signed off on a plan by Revolution Medicines, the small Silicon Valley company developing the drug, to offer early access to some patients. The pills, three taken daily, are not a cure. Eventually, Diraxonrafib stops working. Many patients do not respond. And it has side effects that can be harsh, including rash, diarrhea, fatigue, nausea, and raw split fingertips. Until now, however, patients with pancreatic cancer have typically been offered grueling chemotherapy that does little to extend their lives. A gland deep in the abdomen, the pancreas, helps regulate blood sugar and digestion. Only 3% of patients with cancer that has spread to distant parts of their body are still alive after 5 years. The disease kills more than 50,000 Americans a year. Revolution tested Diraxonrafib in a late-stage clinical trial in patients who had metastatic cancer and had already tried chemotherapy. For these patients, further treatment was viewed as a Hail Mary. Patients who received the drug lived for a median for over 13 months, compared with less than 7 months for patients who had chemotherapy, the company said in a news release. Researchers will present the findings at a major cancer conference in Chicago later this month. The study has not yet been published in a peer-reviewed medical journal. Scientists say the drug could turn out to be cancer's equivalent of breaking the 4-minute mile. It's the beginning, not the end, said Dr. Elizabeth Jaffe, a pancreatic cancer researcher at Johns Hopkins University. The greasy ball. The usual methods for finding a new treatment were not going to work for pancreatic cancer. A typical way for a drug to work is by binding to a pocket on the surface of a crucial protein, like rock climber finding a crack in a cliff surface in order to disable it. But CRAS, the greasy ball, had no obvious places where a drug could attach. It was in the early 1980s that researcher at MIT and Harvard discovered that human cancers could be caused by mutations in a family of genes called rash genes. One of them was the CRAS gene. The CRAS gene helps cells regulate growth. It directs cells to make proteins that share its name, CRAS proteins that are switched on when a cell needs to replicate. Most of the time, the protein is in the off position. The cancer-causing gene mutations, however, leave CRAS proteins stuck in the on state. Once scientists identified the CRAS gene's role in cancer, there was a surge of activity among drug companies hoping to develop drugs targeting RAS proteins. They failed spectacularly. Everyone ran away from CRAS, said Channing Durr, a pioneering CRAS researcher who is now at the University of North Carolina. Very prominent members of the field argued, this is lunacy. This is crazy. Kevin Scott, a scientist at the University of California, San Francisco, was not convinced. He had an idea. Maybe the greasy ball wasn't as smooth and impenetrable as everyone thought. He spent 5 years screening 500 molecules until finally he found a crack in the CRAS protein into which one of his molecules wedged. It didn't become a drug, but it was the first sign that maybe naysayers were wrong to think the CRAS protein was undruggable. Dr. Chicot republished his landmark findings in 2013. His work re-energized the field, and he later joined Revolution as an academic co-founder and advisor. Around the same time, Greg Verdine, a scientist at Harvard, was starting a company that would look for creative ways to target proteins, including CRAS. He wondered if there were any molecules in nature that could get around the myriad challenges of binding to CRAS protein. Nature, it turned out, had made what he called molecular glues, which can stick together two proteins that would normally never attach to each other. His thought was to custom design a molecular glue to disable Kraft. At the company he called Warp Drive Bio, Dr. Verdeen and his team developed a strategy to stick a drug onto another protein in the cell, psychophilin, and then use the larger combined surface to wrap around Kraft and shut it down. Then the drug would drift away, moving on to attack another Kraft protein. Together, Dr. Shokat and Dr. Verdeen's research showed that the greasy ball could be conquered after all. In 2018, Revolution, a small company that had been focused on drugs to fight infections, acquired Warp Drive and expanded on its work. Revolution's chemists took a bold approach to designing a compound, surprising company leaders. Their drug hit Kraft proteins when they were in the on state, both in healthy and cancerous cells, switching the on state to off. Similar approaches in animal experiments had killed mice. "We were nervous about that from the beginning," said Dr. Goldsmith, Revolution's chief executive. "But we started shrinking tumors in animals and seeing that the animals seemed to be just fine." This concludes the reading of the New York Times for today. Your reader for today has been Sherry Stewart. If you have any questions, comments, or suggestions concerning this program, please feel free to call us at 859-422-6390. Thank you for listening, and now please stay tuned for continued programming on radio.
1: Earlier from its village north of Mogadishu, the river had dried up, decimating crops. When her son began vomiting, unable to hold down their single daily meal, Miss Omar traveled to the nearest town to seek help. There, a nurse at a clinic urged her to continue on to Mogadishu to seek care at Bonadir Hospital. The bus fare was normally $12, a relative fortune. Now it was double that. She wandered the town begging for the needed money. Inside the hospital, doctors had stabilized her baby. He was likely to be discharged within a few days, which made this a positive ending in Somalia, a child spared from hunger. Yet his story ran counter to the trend. Throughout the country, UNICEF had closed 205 of its 800 local health clinics. These were the facilities best positioned to arrest the severity of malnutrition. When people were assessed and treated earlier, they had better odds of recovery. Since January, the hospital had admitted 768 infants and toddlers with medical issues caused by severe malnutrition, double the pace of the previous year. Doctors estimated that one-third of those children could have avoided hospitalization had they been seen earlier. Greater need, less relief. Mr. Abdirahim and his family knew little of this context as they proceeded toward Dalo. What they knew was hunger, fear, and exhaustion. They walked dirt roads, traversing a largely treeless plain. They slept wherever they happened to be when the sun went down, resuming their journey as the first light seeped from the horizon. On a sweltering morning in January, they reached the camp where international aid workers had previously provided help. "There was nothing here," Mr. Abdirahman said, still nursing a palpable sense of disbelief. "There are no services." They set up a tent alongside a fence of thorn bushes, taking shelter under leftover plastic sheeting held aloft by sticks. Since their arrival, Mr. Abdirahman has been working as a farmhand, earning $1 a day. His wife, Sadia Abdirahman, walks across a bridge into Ethiopia, where she washes clothes for better-off families. But as the cost of food rises, fewer households can afford to employ her. "Sometimes we go out begging," she said. In the center of the camp, a health clinic formerly financed by UNICEF sat empty save for a volunteer midwife. The organization used to fund prenatal services, dispensing iron pills and medicines. It paid for ambulances to take women to local hospitals when they suffered complications during labor. Not anymore. In late April, a woman in a neighboring tent, Muslima Ibrahim Muhammad, 38, went into labor. Her sisters helped her to the clinic. It was the middle of the day, but the building was locked. They borrowed money for a motorized rickshaw ride to a hospital in town. She lay on the bench for the half hour.
2: This program is intended for a print-impaired audience and is brought to you by Mind's Eye.
3: Hi, I'm Mickey Vandeleau, and this is USA Today, dated Friday, May 22nd. Let's get started. Kyle Busch's death, what we know about legends passing. Victoria Hernandez, USA Today. Kyle Busch died on Thursday, May 21st, at the age of 41. The NASCAR legend was hospitalized earlier in the week with what the Motorsport Series and his family called a severe illness. He did not recover. Tributes poured in from across social media to honor the two-time NASCAR Cup Series champion, husband, father, and friend. Busch's former rival, Dale Earnhardt Jr., was among those who mourned the loss of the Richard Childress racing driver who was known as Rowdy. Our entire NASCAR family is heartbroken by the loss of Kyle Busch. Busch's family, NASCAR, and RCR said in a joint statement. A future Hall of Famer, Kyle was a rare talent, one who comes along once in a generation. He was fierce, he was passionate, he was immensely skilled, and he cared deeply about the sport and fans. Throughout a career that spanned more than two decades, Kyle set records in National Series wins, won champions at NASCAR's highest level, and fostered the next generation of drivers as an owner in the Truck Series. His sharp wit and competitive spirit sparked a deeply emotional connection with race fans of every age, creating the proud and loyal Rowdy Nation. Here's what we know about Busch's passing. Kyle Busch's cause of death. Kyle Busch's cause of death is not immediately known. The racing star was hospitalized this week with a severe illness. He was preparing to race in the Coca-Cola 600, which is on Sunday, May 24th. Earlier this month, he was heard on team radio at Watkins Glen talking with the team doctor and was battling a sinus cold. The Associated Press reported that Busch was testing in the Chevrolet racing simulator in Concord, North Carolina on Wednesday when he became unresponsive and was transported to a hospital in Charlotte. What illness did Kyle Busch die from? It is not known at this time what illness Kyle Busch died from. NASCAR said he was hospitalized this week ahead of the Coca-Cola 600 with a severe illness. He did not recover. At Watkins Glen on May 10th, Fox Sports noted during its broadcast that he had been fighting a sinus cold. He radioed into his team to have the track doctor meet him after that race, but he did not elaborate why. He still finished eighth, his best result for the 2026 season. Christy Ackert. Who paid tribute to Kyle Busch? Tributes poured in from across social media to mourn the death of Kyle Busch. Fellow drivers, the teams he raced for, and even his former rival, Dale Earnhardt Jr., reflected on the two-time NASCAR Cup Series champion's legacy. Kyle and I had a really challenging existence for many years, but we luckily took the time to figure out our differences, and that was something he instigated with a conversation in his bus around how we each managed our racing teams. Earnhardt Jr. wrote in an X post, I was super eager for us to get on better terms, but it was he who made the effort for that to be possible. We did some media together, also to laugh through some of the things we put each other through many years ago. Who will replace Kyle Busch at the NASCAR Coca-Cola 600? Kyle Busch was preparing to race in the NASCAR Coca-Cola 600 this weekend, part of the greatest day in motorsport with the Indy 500 before he was hospitalized and passed away. Since Busch will not be competing, Richard Childress Racing is calling up Austin Hill, Busch's backup from the O'Reilly Auto Parts Series, for the Cup Series race in Charlotte. His most recent win came in February at Daytona International Speedway. Per Hill's bio on the NASCAR website, it was his 15th career win in NASCAR's second-tier series and his 11th drafting-style win, which added to his series record for the most drafting-style victories previously held by Dale Earnhardt Sr. and Tony Stewart. Andres Soto. Trump may release tax returns post-audit. Critics are skeptical. Josh Meyer, USA Today. Washington. President Donald Trump's long-running explanation for not releasing his tax returns was upended on May 19th when Acting Attorney General Todd Blanche issued a Justice Department document that effectively shut down any existing Internal Revenue Service audits, investigations, and enforcement actions against Trump, his family, and his sprawling business empire. Since his 2016 campaign, Trump has declined to follow the tradition of U.S. presidents releasing tax returns, saying he couldn't do so because of ongoing IRS audits. "I may even release my current returns," Trump told reporters May 20th when stepping off Air Force One at Joint Base Andrews in Maryland when asked about the agreement between the president and his own administration. Megan Faulkner, communications director for the watchdog group Citizens for Responsibility and Ethics in Washington, called on Trump to release his taxes now that the audits have shut down. Donald Trump has previously claimed that an ongoing audit prevented him from releasing his tax returns, and now that the IRS has agreed not to audit him, he's seemingly free to release him by his own standard, Faulkner told USA Today. "He absolutely should release his taxes, as every president except him has for the last 50 years. But Trump has said he will release the returns before, and whether he actually will now is unclear." What do the White House and Trump organization say? The White House told USA Today on May 21st that it had no comment on whether or when Trump might release past tax returns, while also disclosing exclusively that the president and Vice President J.D. Vance have not yet filed their 2025 tax returns. The president and vice president requested and received a 45-day extension in order to compile the necessary financial information and complete the report, a White House official told USA Today, on the condition of anonymity because they were not authorized to speak publicly. "This has been done previously as well," the official said, but did not provide details when asked. The White House referred USA Today to the president's statement to reporters about how he might release his current returns and to the Trump Organization, which oversees Trump's sprawling and growing real estate empire and other businesses. Alan Garten, the Trump Organization's executive vice president and chief legal officer, did not immediately return a request for comment. The DOJ deal accompanied Trump dropping a recently filed $10 billion lawsuit against the IRS for releasing some of his tax data, which was leaked to the New York Times, showing that he paid only $750 in federal income taxes in 2016 and in 2017. It also includes a $1.776 billion fund that could compensate the president's allies and others deemed by a commission to have been unfairly targeted by the federal government, potentially including those who attacked the Capitol on January 6, 2021. "I won't be holding my breath." Some good government advocates are skeptical that Trump will release his returns, given all of his excuses in the past, including during the 2016 and 2020 presidential campaigns. "Given Trump's commitment to stonewalling and blocking transparency into his finances, I won't be holding my breath," Faulkner said. "Of course, I'd love to be surprised and have Americans get the overdue transparency they deserve." Before launching his 2016 presidential campaign, Trump said he would absolutely release his tax returns if he ran for president. During the Republican primary, he vowed to provide his very big, very beautiful returns, even hinting that he might provide the public with comprehensive financial records of his many companies. Over the years, Trump has offered various reasons for not releasing the information, especially that his lawyers told him not to because of IRS audits. At one point, he said voters would not be interested because there's nothing to learn from them. Trump told reporters in 2016 that his tax rate is none of your business and that he had paid substantial taxes while declining to provide specifics. And he boasted that he fights very hard to pay as little tax as possible. In more recent campaigns, Trump offered similar excuses for not releasing his tax information. Trump has always been free to release his taxes despite audits. Biden administration IRS Commissioner Danny Werfel told USA Today that while this type of audit immunity that's contemplated is unprecedented, it's not clear whether it creates an incentive or disincentive for Trump to actually release his tax returns. "Presidents are not legally required to release their taxes. It's just more common practice that has been followed by most presidents, especially in recent decades," Werfel said. The IRS has said that those undergoing audits are not prohibited from releasing their tax returns. Is Trump trying to hide IRS audits saying he might owe $100 million? Some tax experts are skeptical about whether Trump will release his tax details because a bombshell New York Times investigation in 2020 that said Trump could owe as much as $100 million in unpaid back taxes and interest. In September 2020, as Trump was campaigning for re-election, the Times reported that he had paid only $750 in federal income taxes each in 2016 and 2017. He had paid no income taxes at all in 10 of the previous 15 years, largely because he reported losing much more money than he made, the Times reported, citing Trump tax return data and tax returns filed with the IRS that he had long sought to keep private. A decade-long audit battle with the IRS over the legitimacy of a $72.9 million tax refund that he claimed and received after declaring huge losses was also hanging over Trump. An adverse ruling, the newspaper wrote, could cost him more than $100 million. Given that reporting, Democratic Representative Mike Levin of California said Trump's settlement of his IRS lawsuit is the most corrupt thing I've ever seen from an American president. Where in the hell are my Republican colleagues? Levin said in a May 21st X post. Blanche, Trump's former personal defense lawyer, defended the deal and dismissed the Times report from 2020 as not true and the definition of completely made-up fake news without providing any information to rebut the paper's reporting. The unsurprising fact that an existing president of the United States does not have to go through more and more audits, which has been happening for years and years and years, in exchange for settling, shouldn't surprise the American people, Blanche told CNN on May 20th. It shouldn't surprise Congress. Inside Stephen Colbert's Late Show Finale, What You Didn't See. Ralphie Aversa and Brian Alexander, USA Today. New York City. For fans inside the Ed Sullivan Theater, the final taping of The Late Show with Stephen Colbert on Thursday, May 21st, was TV history unfolding before their eyes, and then it was history repeating itself. Departing host Stephen Colbert joined Paul McCartney on stage to sing the Beatles' classic Hello, Goodbye to end the final show in sensational fashion. Colbert loved the moment so much that he called for an encore, according to audience member Ray Lingenfelter from Eugene, Oregon. They actually did that take twice, which you might also not see on TV, but Stephen got so excited that he said, "You don't get to sing with the Beatles every day," Lingenfelter tells USA Today. So he sent everyone back into position one, and they did the song again a second time. The cameos during Colbert's last show. During the live taping, Colbert was greeted by an all-star lineup that included Ryan Reynolds, Elvis Costello, Paul Rudd, and former bandleader John Batiste. There was a lot of emotion, Batiste said after exiting the building as he waved to fans and jumped into a waiting SUV. It was a very sentimental show, adds Lingenfelter. There were a lot of cameos. A lot of people popped up. Steve Hannis from Mountaintop, Pennsylvania, said he drove to New York City thinking that McCartney would be a final guest. I didn't have any inside information. Everything added up to me to make sense, notes Hannis, adding that everyone went crazy when McCartney stepped out from backstage. After Hello Goodbye, Hannis said the assembled band started jamming to a new song with the made-up lyrics, "We love you, Stephen Baby." And later on, McCartney was handed a trumpet for When the Saints Come Marching In, led by New Orleans-born Batiste. Following the taping, there were sentimental speeches. After the finale had ended, Late Show colleagues like bandleader Louis Cato gave some very sentimental speeches, said Lingenfelter. He is Stephen's true friend who said that behind the scenes, Colbert is this remarkable person, Lingenfelter says. And that's not something he has seen a lot in the entertainment industry. Lingenfelter has seen a taping of The Late Show before, but it was nothing like the historic TV finale. Only 20% of the show seemed normal, said Lingenfelter. They were throwing a celebration. They were all very excited to be here and do it for so long. But you could tell some of their jokes about getting canceled became a bit more pointed because they didn't want to go. Fuming at Trump over slush fund, Senate GOP skips town without passing ICE bill. Zachary Schirmelli, USA Today, Washington. Fuming about President Donald Trump's nearly $1.8 billion Justice Department fund that could compensate his allies, Senate Republicans derailed a massive immigration enforcement bill and left town until early June. Unease about the so-called anti-weaponization fund reached a fever pitch during a Thursday morning meeting with Acting Attorney General Todd Blanche. The DOJ's top lawyer was summoned to the Capitol to assuage lawmakers' concerns with what Democrats have characterized as a slush fund that may dole out money to individuals involved in the insurrection on January 6, 2021. So the nation's top law enforcement official is asking for a slush fund to pay people who assault cops, Senate Mitch McConnell, a Republican from Kentucky, said in a statement after the gathering, "Utterly stupid, morally wrong. Take your pick." Senate Republicans emerged stone-faced from the huddle with Blanche, Trump's former personal attorney. Before long, they decided to go home, punting on a months-in-the-making budget vote to infuse federal immigration enforcement agencies with more than $70 billion. Trump initially ordered congressional Republicans to pass that funding by June 1st. The new delay means they've all but abandoned his deadline. Obviously, our members have very legitimate questions. Senate Majority Leader John Thune, Republican from South Dakota, said, acknowledging that GOP senators want to make sure the DOJ fund is fenced in appropriately. It makes everything way harder than it should be, he later said. The abrupt decision was a glaring sign of intensifying acrimony between Senate Republicans and the White House. Senator Bill Cassidy, Republican from Louisiana, and Senator John Cornyn, Republican from Texas, have become freer agents in the GOP conference after Cassidy lost his reelection campaign and Trump refused to endorse Cornyn, angering many of his longtime colleagues. The president also backed Cassidy's primary opponent, preventing him from advancing to a runoff and turning him into a lame duck senator until January. It all happened amid the sudden creation of the DOJ's controversial fund, of which Thune immediately said he was not a big fan. The backlash is already jeopardizing the president's legislative agenda in a midterm election year that will determine the success of the rest of his second term. They're stuck. They're flummoxed. Senate Minority Leader Chuck Schumer, Democrat from New York, said of Republicans, and it's a spectacle. DOJ tries to quell senators. As Republican senators prepared to vote on immigration enforcement funding this week, some of them began eyeing the budget bill as a potential legislative vehicle to slap guardrails on the DOJ fund. Others, including Senator Rick Scott, Republican from Florida, were opposed to that push. "Why we're doing anything else is beyond me," he said. In an effort to quell the Republican unrest, the Justice Department sent a memo to lawmakers outlining restrictions on the so-called anti-weaponization fund. In the memo obtained by USA Today, the agency said that even members of Congress themselves could be able to receive taxpayer money through the fund. Eligible Americans could also potentially include Americans whose online speech has been censored at the behest of the government, parents silenced at school boards, senators whose records were secretly subpoenaed, churchgoers targeted by the FBI, and so on. Quarterly reports about which Americans have received relief will be created and shared with Congress, the memo says, but with redactions. The fund will cease processing claims in 2028 and deliver any leftover money back to the federal government. The memo did little to ease GOP concerns. The tense meeting ended with no concrete compromise between Trump administration officials and lawmakers. "This is going to be a leadership call," said Senator Roger Marshall, Republican from Kansas. Kyle Busch's last tweet will break your heart. Nick Brinkerhoff, USA Today. Kyle Busch was one of NASCAR's great legends. Was. It's that keyword that changes the tone completely and makes the rest hard to come to terms with. The two-time NASCAR Cup Series champion tragically passed away on May 21st at the age of 41 following a battle with a severe illness. Busch was rushed to the hospital earlier in the day, according to his family. And as tributes poured out all over social media, it's important to remember that his family is hit the hardest. NASCAR fans might have known the driver for his aggressive style and moxie outside of the car, but his two kids, Brexton and Lennox, knew him as just their father. And Samantha, his wife, knew him as a husband. It was just on May 18th that Busch was tweeting a birthday message to his son, Brexton, who is starting a racing journey of his own. "We hope you have some tissues nearby. Happy birthday, at Brexton Busch," Busch wrote on X. "Your mom and I are so proud of you, who you're turning out to be. You're the best kid on and off the track. You amaze us every day. Keep doing what you're doing, and there's no limit to what you'll accomplish. Love you, buddy." The 11-year-old began racing in 2020, following in the footsteps of his father, Uncle Kurt, and grandfather Tom. Brexton won his first race just 1 month into his racing career, something that has continued to this day. That post showed the evolution of Brexton, but it's also a post that will serve as a lasting image from a driver who left a lasting image on the sport. Perhaps that finality is the most difficult thing to grasp. It's enough to melt even the coldest of hearts, especially since the driver was just celebrating a win in the NASCAR Truck Series less than a week ago. Busch had just capped off his 69th win in the Truck Series and his fifth at Dover Motor Speedway when he was asked why those moments never get old. "Because you never know when your last one is," Busch said on May 15th. As a racing community mourns the loss of a driver, remember, it's also profoundly sad for a husband and father who has gone way too soon, because this is one checkered flag that no one is ever ready for. Knicks versus Cavs, Game 2 takeaways. Jalen Brunson, Knicks, finding ways to win. Lorenzo Reyes, USA Today. New York. The New York Knicks are now two victories away from reaching their first NBA Finals in 27 years. The Knicks handled the Cleveland Cavaliers on Thursday, May 21st in Game 2 of the Eastern Conference Finals 109-93, and they unlocked a different way to win. It was role players who carried the day. All five New York starters hit double figures in scoring, with Josh Hart, who had struggled earlier in this postseason, scoring a team-high 26 points. Jalen Brunson and Mikal Bridges each scored 19, with Brunson notching a playoff career-high 14 assists. Karl Anthony Towns added 18. Here are takeaways from Game 2 of the Eastern Conference Finals. It's a dangerous sign for Cleveland. The Knicks are finding different ways to win. Jalen Brunson was a perfect example of that. After igniting in Game 1 for 38 points, the Cavaliers threw double teams at him Thursday night, determined to make anyone but Brunson beat them. It didn't work. Brunson responded with calm and poise and facilitated the offense, dishing out a playoff career-high 14 assists. Some of that was by default. In the first half, his shot wasn't dropping, and he headed into intermission just 1 of 6 with 2 points. At that point, however, he already did have 5 assists. Credit New York's role players, Josh Hart chief among them, from draining shots when the ball found them. But Brunson masterfully leveraged Cleveland's added pressure into easier offense for his teammates. The Cavaliers even resorted to face guarding Brunson in the second half, the full 94 feet of the court. If you don't send a second guy at Brunson, he's got a pretty good chance at scoring it, Knicks coach Mike Brown said after the game. If you send the second guy at him, he's going to make the game easier for his teammates. He's going to find them. They just have to step up and make shots. MVP candidate like Jalen is, you got to make the game easier for everyone else. And once New York's role players started hitting those shots, that only spaced the floor better for Brunson to take over. In the second half, he shot 6 of 10 for 17 points while adding 9 assists. The most positive thing for the Knicks is that this adjustment seemingly came up on the fly when the Cavaliers tried those tweaks in coverages, all of which shows that New York is capable of outmaneuvering Cleveland. I think it's an advantage for us learning how to play differently, Brunson told reporters after the game. There's going to be times when one game plan is going to be different than the next. Being able to adjust and learn on the fly and adjust on the fly is something that we need to continue to get better at, but I think we've been doing a great job of it. I think we just need to continue to be open to figure out how we can win the next game. The Cavaliers have no answers when New York goes on runs. In Game 1, it was a 30-8 blitz in the fourth quarter. Thursday night, it was 18 unanswered in the third. Either way, through two games in the Eastern Conference Finals, the Cavs have no blueprint to halt these explosive Knicks runs. They have coincided with cold stretches from Cleveland's offense, but Knicks coach Mike Brown spoke after the game about destabilizing the Cavalier defense with pace. The Cavaliers cross-match on defense, which means they have specific defensive assignments for each player. The issue can come up when a team likes to get out into open space and transition, which can force Cavaliers players to scramble to find their man. During that third quarter one, the Knicks exploited that. We have to play fast, so we're not going against a set defense all the time, Brown said. If you're a team that cross-matches and you get out in transition, it's going to be hard for you to find the right bodies. That's how we're going to have to play. We're going to have to play fast versus our cross matches to see if we can get something early in transition. How can the Cavaliers combat that? It helps, for one, to make shots. Cleveland shot just 38.8% from the field Thursday night. But the Cavaliers need to be hyper-disciplined in getting back to slow New York down. They need to avoid complaining to officials if they think they've been fouled, and they need to sprint back to their assignments. It's easier said than done, especially when considering the residual fatigue the Cavaliers might be feeling after needing a pair of 7-game series to get here. The Cleveland bench at some point needs to show up. With the length that the Knicks have at wing, it makes it difficult at times for Donovan Mitchell and James Harden to score. Cavaliers coach Kenny Atkinson said he was pleased with the process that generated Cleveland shots and complimented the team's shot selection. The issue is that they just didn't fall. A lot of that came from the bench, which scored just 17 points on 5 of 24 shooting, 20.8%, before Atkinson conceded the game and emptied the bench with 1 minute and 15 seconds left. At the end of the day, you've got to put the ball in the hole, Atkinson said. Tonight we didn't. Max Struss and Sam Merrill, Cleveland's two snipers, shot just 1 of 11, 9.1% from three-point range. Poor shooting nights happen in the NBA. The Cavaliers simply cannot afford another one like this. The series now shifts to Cleveland, where the Cavaliers are 6-1 this postseason. Perhaps that might be the spark that gets the Cavs bench going in a must-win Game 3 on Saturday night. Surprised your friend made the flight? Taipei travelers don't stress. Eve Chen, USA Today. The idea of arriving at a destination without a place to stay would unnerve many travelers, but not Allison Mark, who considers herself a very type B. Mark spent 4 years backpacking full-time, mostly solo, before starting college in Australia this past year. With backpacking, it's sort of the culture to just do everything on very short notice, she said. I was pretty flexible from the beginning, but I did get even more so. It nearly got hairy the time she landed in Zimbabwe without lodging to list on her arrivals form and no internet access to find some, but she wound up getting a hostel recommendation from someone in the airport customs and immigration line. There's always going to be accommodation somewhere, unless like there's some huge event on in the city, she said. You always have a lot more options than you think you do. For some travelers, the idea of arriving in a foreign country without plans locked in sounds like a recipe for stress or anxiety. It is the opposite for frequent type B travelers who find it freeing, allowing for more meaningful encounters and unexpected adventures. Here's how they do it. What is type B? Type B personalities are often framed as the opposite of type A. Whereas type A people may be seen as goal-oriented, fast-paced, organized, and in control, according to the Cleveland Clinic, type B individuals tend to be more relaxed, collaborative, and creative with a natural ability to manage stress and prioritize well-being, according to mental health app company Calm. The latter may seem like they don't have it together sometimes, which can frustrate their type A counterparts, but going with the flow is the whole point for those who are type B. Kevin Droniak, a travel content creator who's visited 54 countries, sees the benefits of both. It's like yin and yang. We need kind of both to, like, have a good trip, he said, noting type A travelers can be counted on to research trips and make sure everyone gets to where they need to go. But it's such a good balance to have us type B travelers also, because we can lower the stress levels of a very strict plan and itinerary. Deciding where to go. When Mark was backpacking, she would often choose destinations based on the cheapest flights on sites like Skyscanner. I would just pick somewhere I haven't gone before, she said. She stuck to visa-free countries or those that allow e-visas or a visa on arrival, but would eventually like to visit every country worldwide. She's already checked off 45. Rosalie Somogyi, S-O-M-O-G-Y-I, who's also type B, has visited 44 countries. Her online-based work as a breathwork master has allowed to travel full-time since 2020. One thing is I go after feeling a lot, like, how do I feel? The self-described perpetual traveler said of choosing destinations. I just want to go where I want to go. Pricing isn't as important to her, but climate is. I prefer hot countries, tropical countries. I don't like the cold at all, she said, speaking from Germany before heading to Thailand and the United Arab Emirates. And if I go to a tropical country, I like to have the beach close by. It's very important to me. One of her favorite repeat destinations is Mexico. I love the culture. I love how passionate they are. I love the music. I love the parties. I love the beaches, the food, the climate, she said. And Mexico is so huge. I've been to half the states in Mexico already. The State Department advises against visiting certain parts of Mexico and other destinations due to safety concerns, but Somogyi isn't worried. Of course, every country, they all have certain places, certain neighborhoods where you shouldn't go alone, she said. Don't leave out a place just because you're scared of it. Deciding what not to do. Droniak travels every week and likes to just let the wind take me wherever, he said. One of the first things he does in any destination is get coffee and ask the local barista for recommendations of things to do. Usually I take those recommendations really seriously, he says. He doesn't pack his schedule lightly, still remembering the time he went hiking along Kauai's famed Napali coast with type A friends and they had to turn around after reaching a scenic viewpoint because of a dinner reservation. Who knows when you're going to be back at that viewpoint, he asked. He couldn't stay behind them, but he's happy to go his own way whenever possible, like on a trip to Zhaozhou, China, Zhuzhaigiao, where he spent time wandering the canals while his friends ran around without him. There shouldn't be any shame involved with saying to your type A friends you're traveling with, hey, like I'm going to actually spend the morning by myself and just have a chill morning, he said. Type A travelers who invest time and energy in carefully laid plans can get irritated when Type B counterparts want to change them. But Droniak added, if they're real friends, they're going to understand that. Mark didn't have to worry about solo traveling, but fellow travelers could still shape her journeys. Sometimes I end up traveling with other people that I meet while traveling, Mark said, like the time she and some new friend drove down the coast to Morocco. I sort of like to keep it open so that I can just sort of see what happens. She acknowledges that travelers on short trips don't always have that flexibility. Certainly, some people find it very stressful to not have things planned. And if you find it very stressful, there's no reason to do things that way because you're not going to enjoy it, she said. But if you are open to it, I think there's really a lot less risk than people realize. Sister of Cuban military business leader arrested in U.S. Kim Helmgard, USA Today. The United States arrested the sister of a Cuban official who presides over a vast Washington-sanctioned Cuban conglomerate of military-run businesses on the island, according to U.S. Secretary of State Marco Rubio. Addis Lastras Moreira was a sibling of the executive president of GAESA, short for Grupo de Administración Empresario, EMPRAESARIAL, or Business Administration Group. U.S. Immigration and Customs Enforcement confirmed in a May 21st statement that Moreira, who is living in Florida, is in U.S. custody and awaiting deportation proceedings. U.S. officials believe Moreira's presence threatens U.S. interests and undermines American foreign policy. Why it matters. Moreira's arrest comes as the Trump administration has repeatedly exerted pressure on Cuba to agree to sweeping economic and political changes on the Caribbean island. It has also openly discussed toppling Cuba's government. Her seizure is the latest development in the White House's push toward a Cuba endgame. What happens in Cuba could radically alter the U.S. business relationship with its longtime regional adversary. Alternatively, Cuba could be the next target for the Pentagon after operations in Venezuela and Iran. If the Cuba crisis unravels further, some experts believe it could unleash a fresh wave of migration toward the U.S. mainland. Moreira was managing real estate assets while allegedly aiding Havana's communist regime, Rubio said. Her sister is Ania Guillermina, Guillermina, Lastras Moreira. She is described by the Cuba's government as GAESA's Brigadier General. Cuban officials in Washington, London, and Rome did not immediately respond to a comment request about the allegation. Speaking to reporters in Miami on May 21st, Rubio said that Cuba poses a national security threat to the U.S. and that the likelihood of a peaceful agreement between the longtime foes is not high. Cuba's foreign minister, Bruno Rodriguez, pushed back and accused Rubio of lies and said the island has never posed a threat to the U.S. In other recent U.S.-Cuba developments, the USS Nimitz aircraft carrier and three escort warships arrived in the Caribbean Sea on the same day the Justice Department announced murder charges against Cuba's 94-year-old former president Raul Castro. The naval buildup echoes one that took place near Venezuela in late 2025. That ended when U.S. Special Forces seized Venezuelan President Nicolas Maduro and his wife Celia Flores on January 3rd. The Castro murder charges stem from the 1996 downing of two civilian planes over international waters that killed four people, three of them Americans and a U.S. resident. The evidence for this indictment is based on audio recordings of top Cuban officials that captured them talking about shooting down the planes. It was shared among U.S. intelligence officials and lawmakers, but never acted upon until now. A U.S. delegation led by CIA Director John Ratcliffe met May 14th with top Cuban officials to deliver a message from President Donald Trump that the United States was prepared to seriously engage on economic and security issues, but only if Cuba makes fundamental changes, including a promise to no longer be a safe haven for U.S. adversaries in the Western Hemisphere. Rubio traveled in early May to the Vatican, where he met with Pope Leo XIV. Cuba and a spiraling humanitarian crisis was on the agenda. The two Americans met at a time when the Pope and President Donald Trump and Trump's Catholic Vice President J.D. Vance had been taking their differences on war, peace, and church doctrine to spectacular new rhetorical heights. Rubio slapped Cuba's military regime and elites with new sanctions just hours after a meeting with the first American Pope. On April 15th, 5 days after U.S. and Cuban officials held secret talks and delivered an ultimatum in Havana, Cuban state security agents visited two high-profile political prisoners, according to audio recordings of phone calls obtained by USA Today. The agents made them an offer: leave Cuba or stay in prison. Military planning for a possible Pentagon-led operation in Cuba has been quietly ramping up for weeks in case Trump gives an order to intervene there, USA Today learned in mid-April. USA Today was the first outlet to report in early March that the Trump administration was pursuing an economic deal with Cuba. Cuba context. The Trump administration has imposed an oil embargo on Cuba that has pushed the island to the brink of a humanitarian collapse. Trump has various

but a nonprofit organization to more than four decades in prison in a nearly $250 million COVID-19 pandemic relief fraud scheme that exploited a federal child nutrition program. Amy Bach, one of 70 people charged in the case, was convicted for her role by a jury in March 2025 alongside her co-defendant, former restaurant owner Salim Ahmed Said. Bach was the founder and executive director of Feeding Our Future, whose employees recruited restaurant owners and others to open food distribution sites across the state of Minnesota during the pandemic. These sites, created and operated by Bach, Said, and others, fraudulently claimed to be serving meals to thousands of children a day within just days or weeks of being formed, the U.S. Attorney's Office for the District of Minnesota said. This was a vortex of fraud, and you were at the epicenter. U.S. District Judge Nancy Brassel told Bach during the sentencing hearing at the Minneapolis Federal Courthouse, as reported by the St. Cloud Times, part of the USA Today network. I made mistakes, so many mistakes, Bach, 45, said that during the sentencing hearing. If I could go back, I would do everything differently. I don't have the words to express how horrible I feel. What happened with Feeding Our Future? The U.S. Attorney's Office said Bach and Said oversaw a massive fraud scheme in Minneapolis that was carried out by sites under Feeding Our Future's sponsorship. The plan was tied to the U.S. Department of Agriculture's Federal Child Nutrition Program, which provides meals to children in need. The resource, which expanded during the COVID-19 pandemic, allowed for for-profit restaurants to run federally funded food distribution sites as long as a nonprofit organization sponsored them. Prosecutors said restaurant owners and others bribed Feeding Our Future employees to get the organization to sponsor sham distribution sites. The participants then spent federal funds intended for the sites on personal purchases, including luxury cars, houses, jewelry, and resort property abroad. Prosecutors accused Bach of being the mastermind, as previously reported by USA Today. The case drew further attention in 2024 when five people were charged with conspiring to bribe a juror with a bag of $120,000. Dozens of other defendants have already pleaded guilty in the case, while at least seven others have been convicted, according to prosecutors. Earlier this year, Minnesota Governor Tim Walz ended his reelection bid on the heels of mounting pressure that engulfed his administration over the scandal. What was Amy Bach charged with? Bach and Said, 37, were charged with multiple criminal counts, including conspiracy, wire fraud, and bribery, court records show. Said was also charged with several counts of money laundering. Amy Bach and Salim Said took advantage of the COVID-19 pandemic to carry out a massive fraud scheme that stole money meant to feed children. Acting U.S. Attorney Lisa Kirkpatrick said in a statement after the pair were convicted. The defendants falsely claimed to have served 91 million meals, for which they fraudulently received nearly $250 million in federal funds. That money did not go to feed kids. Instead, it was used to fund their lavish lifestyles, she added. Trump abruptly halts signing AI order, citing concerns with overregulating. Joey Garrison, USA Today, Washington. President Donald Trump abruptly halted plans to issue a long-awaiting executive order on artificial intelligence hours before prominent tech executives were set to attend an Oval Office ceremony to watch the president sign the order. Trump told reporters on May 21st he didn't like certain aspects of a draft order that White House officials prepared for the president to sign, as he raised concerns about overregulating the industry. I think it gets in the way, Trump said, touting U.S. innovation in artificial intelligence. We're leading China, we're leading everybody, and I don't want to do anything that's going to get in the way of that lead. The signing ceremony, originally scheduled for the afternoon, was canceled. Just a few hours before Trump confirmed the postponement, White House officials held a morning phone call with reporters to preview an order, typed out but lacking Trump's signature, that would make a federal government review of artificial intelligence models voluntary for tech companies before releasing the systems to the public. Although not mandating that AI models first be reviewed by the government, the order would represent more aggressive engagement with AI than Trump has pursued to date for the rapidly growing industry. Trump has taken a more lax approach with government intervention in the AI industry than his predecessor, former President Joe Biden. The voluntary framework, as outlined in the draft order, would create a process for AI developers who chose to engage with the federal government before releasing certain AI models. Participating developers would be asked to provide their models to the government 90 days before public release and also give pre-public access to critical infrastructure providers such as banks, Reuters reported.
Nothing in this section shall be construed to authorize the creation of a mandatory government licensing preclearance or permitting

0: or permitting requirement for the development, release, or distribution of new AI models, the draft order states. Yet despite the assurance, Trump raised concerns that even a voluntary framework could impede on AI innovation. I really thought that could have been a blocker, Trump said, without specifying which components in the order have him worried. Some AI companies, including OpenAI and Anthropic, already voluntarily submit their models to the U.S. Center for AI Standards and Innovation for safety evaluations and testing before releasing to the public. A voluntary framework seemed to be a middle ground between tech executives who oppose mandatory AI requirements and MAGA activists, including the president's former chief strategist, Steve Bannon, who have pushed for requiring AI developers to submit their AI models for government security tests. The draft order would also direct the expansion of advanced AI in national security systems, national critical infrastructure, and states and municipalities. Off campus and why so many young people are obsessed with sexy TV. Rachel Hale, USA Today. The internet is obsessed with the steamy hockey college romance, Off Campus. The show, based on Ellie Kennedy's best-selling Off Campus book series, quickly climbed to the number 2 spot on Prime Video's streaming charts after its May 13th release and scored a 95% rating on Rotten Tomatoes. Bookstores everywhere from Toronto to Sydney hosted watch parties celebrating the debut of the spicy rom-com adaptation. It's part of a larger trend. In Massachusetts, a bar hosted a Tell Me Lies-themed cocktail class inspired by the show's all-too-real portrayal of messy, toxic relationships. In New York City, Heated Rivalry, a queer hockey romance about two professional players on a slow-burn journey of lust and love, inspired themed raves and look-alike contests that drew thousands of fans. The shows have drawn viewers of all ages. For young people in particular, these series have created a cultural moment rarely seen outside of sport in today's couch potato, streaming-friendly TV era. They're getting people out of the house together with other fans. They're also hot, filled with sex scenes, body parts, and forbidden and fiery romantic interactions. And yet, research shows Gen Z, the cohort born in the years 1997 to 2012, is having less sex than earlier generations. For young viewers who aren't engaging in sex themselves but are seeking out emotional validation and connection, these stories may help fill a gap. Virginia Grammaroso, 25, a Chicagoland health educator who works with middle schoolers, high schoolers, and young adults, previously told USA Today. Grammaroso says that just because studies show Gen Z is having less sex doesn't mean they're not interested in and curious about sex. I think they still have desires related to sex. Consuming that media might almost fill that void, Grammaroso says. Why Gen Z is having less sex? Research shows a general decline in teens and young adults engaging in sexual activity. In 2023, 32% of teens said they had sex compared with 47% of teens in 2013, according to the Centers for Disease Control and Prevention. The trend extends to older Gen Zers too. About 24% of adults aged 18 to 29 had no sex in the past year, a figure that has doubled since 2010, according to a study from the Institute for Family Studies. Emily Moorhead, a Texas-based licensed professional counselor with expertise in sex and relationships, previously told USA Today that smutty entertainment can serve as a conversation starter for young people. When formal sex education is lacking or inconsistent, especially about LGBTQ+ sexual health, she says, young people use what's around them, television, books, social media, to fill the gap. Gen Z is craving information, and if the only media that they're getting representation with is social media or porn, they're not learning about real-life sex and real-life relationships that are safe and consensual and pleasurable, Moorhead says. Grammaroso adds that for some viewers, watching sex on TV can offer a sense of control that real-life dating doesn't amid ghosting, constant swiping on apps, and social pressures. Media can tie into that because they have an outlet for still engaging and almost expressing and connecting to their sexual wants and needs and questions without actually having to go out and talk to people and date people, Grammaroso says. Gen Z's sex lives and dating style reflect a deeper trend of risk aversion. Young people are also drinking less. Though those things can be positive, they're also indicators that some Gen Z's may be socially isolated. Much of Gen Z missed out on pivotal years in the classroom or office during the COVID-19 pandemic, which hurt their ability to socialize. This follows a general trend of people reporting less desire to get married and have families at a young age. When sexy entertainment becomes mainstream. Moorhead says sexy entertainment has become more popular as Hollywood and the publishing industry have modernized how we speak about female pleasure. Claire Mazur, one of the founders of romance entertainment company 831 Stories, previously told USA Today that spicy romance is now a mainstream form of sex content that's a direct counterpart to porn culture. People may also be watching these shows as much for the intimacy as they are for the sex. For many viewers, the plot lines feel human, flawed, and real. With Tell Me Lies, for example, a lot of viewers relate to the sentiment of knowing a person isn't good for you, but struggling to walk away. Experts say it's important to remind young people that while it's great to enjoy types of media, they cannot replace genuine social and emotional connection. Watching relationships and watching these things play out cannot be in place of experiencing and living and creating relationships themselves, Grandma Rosso said. TJ Holmes surprises Amy Robach with wedding date confirmation. Edward Segarra, USA Today. TJ Holmes and Amy Robach are one step closer to walking down the aisle. The former Good Morning America host opened up about their upcoming wedding during an appearance on Bill and Giulania, the podcast, on Tuesday, May 19th. Holmes, 48, threw his fiancée something of a marital curveball when he revealed to host Giulania and Bill Rancic that the couple had settled on a wedding date. "Are you okay with that date? I had a date that I really wanted," Robach, 53, said, although she refrained from disclosing the specific day. "You're just telling me now on the podcast that you're okay with that date?" Holmes said the pair's conversation with the Bill and Giulania host made me more comfortable committing to the ceremony date. In December 2022, Holmes and Robach were removed from their hosting gigs with Good Morning America after the Daily Mail published video and photographs of the two married anchors holding hands and Holmes patting Robach on the bottom. The following month, ABC News confirmed that the controversial news personalities would not be returning to the show. The couple maintained their respective marriages were nearly over, but they were both decided not to respond to the allegations to avoid escalating the drama. 3 years after their dating scandal, Holmes and Robach revealed in October that they were engaged, breaking the news during an episode of their joint podcast, Amy and TJ. Bill Rancic joked during the interview that he and Giulania could officiate Holmes and Robach's wedding as the couple are ordained online ministers. But the soon-to-be newlyweds didn't take the Rancics up on their offer, with Holmes teasing that they have a sentimental occasion in mind for their nuptials. "There is a way we want to get married that we haven't revealed necessarily, but it would be a very special to us," Holmes said. "We can't say what that is. That is a big thing for us." Death row inmate gets reprieve after botched execution in Tennessee. Amanda Lee Myers, Lucas Fenton, Evan Melans, and Nadia Yancey Bragg, USA Today Network. Tennessee has called off the execution of a death row inmate convicted of triple murder after his executioners failed to insert a backup intravenous line, prompting the governor to grant a one-year reprieve, the state's correction department told USA Today. The execution team quickly established a primary IV line for Tony Carruthers on Thursday, May 21st, but could not find another suitable vein for a backup line, which is required under the state's lethal injection protocol, the Tennessee Department of Corrections said. After the backup line failed, the team attempted to insert a central line pursuant to the protocol, but the procedure was unsuccessful, the department said. Carruthers was in pain as the executioners tried to find a vein, and there was lots of blood, one of his attorneys, Amy Harwell, told the Commercial Appeal, part of the USA Today network. Maria De Liberato, senior counsel at the American Civil Liberties Union's Capital Punishment Project, told reporters that the executioners tried to establish the backup IV line in arms, shoulders, foot, jugular, and chest. When they tried to establish a central line, she described it as Carruthers being stabbed multiple times and called it torture. While death row inmates aren't guaranteed a pain-free death, the U.S. Constitution mandates that their executions be free of cruel and unusual punishment. Carruthers had been set to be executed at 10 a.m. Central Time. Nearly 2 hours later, at 11:52 a.m., Harwell told the Commercial Appeal that executioners had removed the intravenous lines from her client. In a rare move following the failed execution, Tennessee Governor Bill Lee granted Carruthers a reprieve for 1 year. He did comment further. "The last time there was a botched lethal injection in the United States was in 2024, when Idaho called off the execution of serial killer Thomas Eugene Creech after executioners had trouble placing an IV line. Problems with inserting an IV have lingered since the country's first lethal injection was performed in 1982. An analysis published by the Death Penalty Information Center found that it's the most likely execution method to experience problems. Here's what you need to know. More about Tony Carruthers' case. On February 24, 1994, Tony Carruthers and James Montgomery carried out three murders as part of their plan to take over the drug trade in their Memphis neighborhood and to prove to everyone how ruthless they were, according to prosecutors. They targeted a 21-year-old drug dealer named Marcellus Anderson, his innocent mother, and a 17-year-old friend, taking them to an empty grave that had already been dug for an upcoming funeral at a local cemetery, according to court records. Then, as the three victims begged for their lives, prosecutors say Carruthers and Montgomery shot the young men, rolled all three of them into the grave, and covered them with plywood and dirt, court records say. Anderson's mother, a 43-year-old housewife named Delois Anderson, was buried alive and died of suffocation. The funeral took place as scheduled soon after, and a person was buried on top of the hidden bodies. The crime may have gone undetected had Montgomery's brother not informed police about what happened and led them to the gravesite, court records say. The case, which became infamous in Memphis, has gained national attention in recent weeks amid Carruthers' fight to have testing done on forensic evidence and fingerprints that his attorneys say could exonerate him. Kim Kardashian recently called on Tennessee Governor Bill Lee to hold off on the execution for the testing, and the American Civil Liberties Union has joined his attorneys in the fight. We know there is no physical evidence that matches Tony, Lucas Cameron Vaughn, interim legal director for the ACLU of Tennessee, said earlier this month. Investigators recovered fingerprints from the home where the victims were kidnapped and locations exactly where you would expect a kidnapper to have touched. None of those fingerprints matched Tony. To this day, they remain unidentified. Lee said in a statement on May 19th that after deliberate consideration and a thorough review of the case, he would not stop the execution. More about botched lethal injections. Of more than 1,000 lethal injections in the United States between 1982 and 2010, 75 were considered to have been botched, according to an analysis by the Death Penalty Information Center, which tracks executions in the U.S. That's 7.2%, more than any other method, including firing squads, gas, electrocution, and hanging, the center says. During the country's first lethal injection in 1982, executioners in Texas struggled to find a suitable vein in Charles Brooks because of his heavy drug use. Fordham University law professor Deborah Deno wrote in a chapter in a forthcoming publication titled Six U.S. Execution Methods and the Disastrous Quest for Humaneness. In 2022, Alabama Governor Kay Ivey temporarily paused executions and called for an internal review after officials expressed issues inserting an IV in multiple cases. Factors include dehydration, stress, room temperature, and certain illnesses can make veins more difficult to access. Another problem may be that the person inserting the IV line during an execution lacks experience. Deno, the founding director of the university's Neuroscience and Law Center, told USA Today in 2022, "They may not be the person who you and I might go to have blood drawn who's done this 1,000 times, right?" she said. "I mean, it may be somebody who's doing much lower level kind of work, even though they're a medical professional." Attorneys speak out about Carruthers' failed execution. Casey Stubbs, director of the American Civil Liberties Union Capital Punishment Project, said the repeated efforts to find an IV line for Carruthers were barbaric. Permitting Tony Carruthers' execution without ordering DNA testing was a grave injustice, Stubbs said in a statement. This injustice turned barbaric when Tennessee's efforts to set an IV line for the lethal drugs failed, and the executioners continue to press forward anyway with the botched execution. Melanie Verdicchia, one of Carruthers' attorneys, told the Commercial Appeal that Tennessee was torturing a man who maintains his innocence in the name of justice. "This is not how our system is supposed to work," Verdicchia said. What's next for Tony Carruthers? It wasn't immediately clear what the next step is in Tony Carruthers' case, but he could live to see many more months or even years beyond the reprieve that Lee granted him. When Idaho called off Creech's execution in 2024, it was never rescheduled, and he remains on death row. Meanwhile, another state is scheduled to carry out an execution on Thursday. Florida is scheduled to execute Richard Knight for the 2000 stabbing deaths of a pregnant woman and her 4-year-old daughter. I'm Mickey Vandeleau, and this has been USA Today. I'll see you next week.
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